0: C-18 protein's a signal of. They're not coming from the tumor. They're coming from this inflammatory environment or precancerous state. And so they also found that this 14 protein signal marker was evident in those who smoked and those who were exposed to air pollution. And not only could it predict lung cancer, but also idiopathic pulmonary fibrosis and COPD.
1: A former CIA officer arrested with millions in gold bars stashed at his house appeared in a Virginia court today. A judge ordered David Rush to remain behind bars pending his trial. Prosecutors say he stole money from the government. Rush has not yet entered a plea. Dave Packer, ABC News.
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8: KBEC 920 News Time, 506, checking traffic, hit and run, no injuries, southbound 101, the Fair Oaks Avenue off-ramp. They're doing a rotation there. Also in the Bealeton area, Highway 1 south at Constellation Road at the off-ramp there, doing a rotation from an accident just from about 20 minutes ago. Last hour. And weather-wise, looking good. Sunny highs, the low to mid-80s inland, and partly cloudy coastal valleys and beaches, mid-60s to low 70s. That's news, traffic, and weather together. I'm Kurt Olson. 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
9: Dirk is checking in on the Frederick Law text line. Hey, Dirk. Reminding us that June 19th is Juneteenth. If anybody is recognizing the holiday, it would be great to hear about it. Otherwise, I'm going to Bon Tom's Creole Cafe for soup. Well, Dirk, I'd say two things. Number one, you have excellent taste if you're going to go to Bon Tom's. And number two, yes, Wednesday at 4 o'clock, we will have some folks joining us to talk about Juneteenth. We try to cover the community. Oh, and by the way, we got any Kenny G fans? Kurt, are you a Kenny G?
8: I saw him once, but he was with Tim Weisberg. It was before went solo.
9: I remember Tim Weisberg.
8: It was at Cal Poly at the upstairs inside the student union. I think they called that Shumash Hall or something.
9: Shumash Auditorium.
8: Yeah, I want to say it was late 70s, early 80s.
9: Yeah, it was Tim Weisberg and Dan Fogelberg.
8: Yeah, that was a good album. But Tim Weisberg did a lot of solo albums that were just great jazz albums. Heck of a great flute player. And had top players with him, too. So there goes Dave using search.
9: I was asking for this before. Well, anyway, about Kenny G. He is coming to the Fremont Theater on June 17th.
8: Correct.
9: 7:30 show. And Andy Morris on Monday is going to have some free tickets to give away.
8: Yeah, that's pretty fortunate, too, to see Kenny at a venue like the Fremont.
9: All right, so, here it is. I'm not going to play this, but earlier in the show, we were talking about the TV show. This is mid-1960s. It's about time.
8: It's about space.
9: No, it's about time. It's about space. about strange people in the strangest place. It's about time. It's about flight, traveling faster than the speed of light. Here's their tale of the brave crew as through the barrier of time they flew, past the fighting Minutemen, past an armored knight, past the Roman warrior, to this ancient site. It's about caves, cavemen too. It's about a time when the earth was new. Wait till they see what is in sight. Is it good luck or is it good night? It's about two astronauts. It's about their fate. It's about a woman and her prehistoric mate. And now it's about time. There you go.
10: Yep. The more things change, the more they stay the same.
9: All right. I apologize. I gave you false information. Was it Tuesday, Wednesday? I started the show, I think it was Wednesday. I was expressing concern about the health of Richard Gearhart at KSBY. And it turns out that he was indeed quite ill, and he had missed like a month. But that was 2017. There was an old post on Facebook, and I only have the one eye. I should be more careful. So I apologize to you. I apologize to Richard. I notice there's a lot of whining and complaining online about elections. Monday will be the next update for the county. Why is it taking so long? It's not like there's a conspiracy. You're the problem. Kurt's the problem. I'm the problem. We're not voting at the voting booth anymore. We're doing mail-in ballots. And so they've got to check the signatures. You got to make sure the signature matches. So if you, next time around, 2020, I guess, if you want the process speeded up, then wait till Election Day and vote on Election Day. But if everyone is going to mail in their ballots, and I do, I get it, it's more convenient, you're just going to have to wait a while longer. I believe we're going to talk about this on Monday. What else? Oh, Kurt, I think we should give a shout-out. Since apparently we're not doing anything else for her. Our own Suzanne.
10: Yes.
9: KZOZ. Crush. Is she on coast?
10: No, not unless somebody's out and she has no choice.
9: But Suzanne, legendary local broadcaster. Everybody knows Suzanne. Everybody loves Suzanne. She's at the film festival. She's at the New Times Award. I mean, just... boom. Anyway, she's getting married tomorrow.
10: She danced for Lumina Alliance. She's done so much for the community.
9: Amazing woman.
10: Yeah.
9: And a local.
10: Yeah.
9: She's of this community. She's getting married tomorrow. And we all chipped in and got her a really nice... Oh, we didn't?
10: Oh. No. Because we're all so busy, and she, in turn, had to do what she's taking a week and a half off. She had to do about 2.5 weeks' work to take that time off.
9: We could have at least gotten her Lynn's pie. All right, I'll get her something.
10: It's not a bad idea.
9: I don't even work with her. I work with Pepper.
10: Yeah.
9: But Suzanne's always been nice to me.
10: She's always nice to everybody.
9: We love Suzanne. We didn't get her anything?
10: I don't think so.
9: How about a card? Did you sign a card? Do we have a card?
10: No. Nobody had me sign a card. Ask Mandy, except Mandy's not here. Mandy would know if something went down and we gave her something.
9: Okay. Anyway, congratulations to Suzanne. We wish her good health and well-being. Our own Pepper Daniels is going to be going away on vacation. It's going to be you and me, and Shirley.
10: One other thing I'd like to add. Suzanne's fiancé, soon to be her husband, Tomorrow Forrest, plays in a lot of bands. Plays bass, I know. I can't name off groups he's played with.
9: Wait a minute. Suzanne's marrying a musician?
10: Yes.
9: I'm shocked.
10: And a good one.
9: I'm shocked.
10: Yeah.
9: All right. Let's take a break. We'll come back, throw up the phone lines, fire up the text line, whatever you want to talk about. It's our Friday afternoon open line. I'm Dave Congleton along with Kurt Olson. Happy Friday, happy Pi Day, and best wishes to Suzanne and Forrest.
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13: June 5th, 1776 marks 2 days before Virginia delegate Richard Henry Lee introduced the historic Lee Resolution before the Continental Congress. His proposal called for American independence from Great Britain, the formation of foreign alliances, and a colonial confederation. Representatives from several colonies lacked authority to approve the measure, so Congress delayed the final vote while delegates consulted their assemblies. Meanwhile, Congress appointed a five-member committee to draft a declaration. The committee's document relied heavily on Lee's resolution, which stated, "Resolved that these United Colonies are and of right ought to be free and independent states, that they are absolved from all allegiance to the British Crown, and that all political connection between them and the state of Great Britain is and ought to be totally dissolved." And that's the way it was 250 years ago today. 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Happy 250th, America.
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0: Kurt, I got it. What, I got the most appropriate gift for Suzanne for her wedding.
1: What?
0: Since she's in radio, let's get her some trades. Let's get her some restaurant trade. Let's find some, you know.
1: Or hotel trade.
0: No. You don't get, no. You're not appreciating this. You've been in radio three times as long as I have. What is this? What, I don't know what it's like now, but what it used to be, restaurant trade.
1: Yeah. All the time.
0: All right. I mean, at KVEC, when we're on Charles Street, we had this deal with Golden China. And in those days, we'd have gatherings and parties and Christmas dinners and stuff. But I was always at Golden China. And you would always hear all these spots from Golden China, which was a great Chinese restaurant in San Luis for many, many, many years.
1: I remember.
0: Ken and Esther, bless them. And but it was all on trade. And we just give out Golden China. That's what we need to do for Suzanne. Just give her some restaurant trade. She'd appreciate that.
1: She would.
0: She'd get the joke. All right. We throw up the phone lines. Fire up the Frederick Law text line. 805-543-8830. We have arrived at that point in the week. We call this last call. It's our open line. You can call or text it and say hi. You can promote an event. You can ask a question of Kurt or myself. You can continue talking about an issue we have covered. You can go in a totally different direction. This is your time. We'll show you how it works. We start with Alan in San Luis. Hey, Alan.
2: Hey, Dave. Yes, I remember Golden China. They were very good. And when they had the buffet, they were excellent.
0: Oh, they're great. You can't go anywhere for... I'll get in trouble now. You can't go anywhere for Chinese food now.
2: But I disagree because I had Chinese food today. Celebrate my birthday's tomorrow, but we were celebrating today at May's down in Shell Beach.
0: May's is fine.
2: May's was excellent. Yeah, everything was good.
0: Okay. Well... It's fine. It's not as good as Golden China was. But I think Mays is probably the best in the county.
2: I wouldn't argue with that, no.
0: All right. So what are you doing for your birthday?
2: Well, let's see. I think I'm going to go to Vina Robles.
0: Yeah. Oh, that's right. That's right. You're going to go see Ringo.
2: I'm going to see Ringo. Yeah, about time to see a Beatle. I mean, that was my era, so I'm going to look forward to that. Stopping off on the way at Sylvester's in Atascadero for my free hamburger. After all, I've got to take advantage of all those specials.
0: They still do that?
2: They still do that.
0: What do you get at Sylvester's?
2: Oh, I've gotten bacon cheeseburgers, and I've gotten, the Han, I think it is. It's one of teriyaki. It depends. For side dishes, I might get the onion rings or the zucchini. I know they have other stuff, but usually I'm in there, it's for a burger.
0: Kurt, are you a Sylvester's guy?
1: Only on my birthday, and there's one right down the street from where I live. Or, I think one year, no, maybe not, it was somebody else in my family one year, went to the one down the street, then went all the way to Los Osos to the other one.
2: Okay.
1: It's before they kept track.
0: Oh,
1: now they keep track.
0: I haven't been there in years. I always liked good. It. In Los Osos, 1989, I lived right across the street from the Sylvester's in Los Osos.
2: Oh, there you go. Yeah, and then Sunday to Gilbert and Sullivan. I haven't missed one of those shows yet.
0: Why, what a weekend you're having.
2: Oh, yeah, well, let's do it right. And tonight, getting together with friends, and we're going to watch Project Hail Mary at his place. So I'll finally see the movie to compare it with the book.
0: You'll enjoy the movie very much. In your honor, we're going to do the same thing for you as we're doing for Suzanne. We'll send you some restaurant trade.
2: It works for me.
0: but the good news is we're going to send you restaurant trade. The bad news is it's for Golden China.
2: Yeah.
0: And they're out of business.
2: I was waiting for that punchline, yes.
0: Yeah. All right, Alan, happy birthday. Appreciate it. All right, here's Dirk. He's going to yell at me. Hey, Dirk.
3: No, I'm not going to yell at you. Ellis, maybe there's more than one of us.
0: Yeah.
3: That was not me texting in. There have been a few oddities with this text line I've noticed it in the past, which I'm not going to go into. It is what it is. I just got out of a French hospital. I had my fourth endoscopy done. Abdominal effect of health issues, which I seem to be making some progress. I did want to give a shout out to Dr. Nicholas Pacone, MD, physician gastroenterologist over there at French hospital, and all the nurses and stuff who I don't think I'm the highest priority person, but they are taking good care of me. I'm going to pursue this and keep on going. But that was not me.
0: Are you going to? Well, but more importantly, so how's your health, Dirk, if we can ask? What's going on?
3: Improving. I was not too sure I was going to make it to my 70th birthday. I'm coming on my 71st birthday. It's a myriad of things, domino effect, all at once. We're working on it. I'm going to pursue it. This gastrointestinal is huge when you're not the food. I don't want to go into it. It was nasty. I'm making some progress.
0: Good.
3: Keeping one or two steps ahead of the Grim Reaper here.
0: Well, we want that. You got to stay ahead.
3: Thank you. Good night.
0: All right, Dirk. Good night. The beauty of the show, we have characters, and you just heard from two of them. And I say that in a positive way. Alan is a character in a good way. Dirk is certainly a character. What do we say about Tony and Atascadero? Tony's a character.
4: I was going to say happy birthday to Alan. My perfect birthday would be when Denny's was open. Have breakfast at Denny's because you get a free breakfast. Play golf because at Chalk Mountain or Morro Bay you get a free round of golf.
0: Really?
4: And then for lunch go to Sylvester's. That would have been my perfect birthday.
0: What happened to the Denny's in Atascadero? Is it gone?
4: Yeah, it went to Huckleberry's and now it's gone.
0: Yeah, because the Huckleberry's down in Five Cities closed.
4: Yeah, so it's just a vacant parking lot now, again.
0: Don't you get a free drink at Starbucks on your birthday?
4: I didn't know that, but if that's true, then...
0: I believe you do.
4: Well, it used to be you were able to play a week before or a week after your birthday at Chalk Mountain or Morro Bay, but now it has to be on your birthday.
0: I used to run my dogs at Howlman Park.
4: Okay. That's my old stomping ground.
0: And then we would go, we'd walk parallel on the golf course, and then you go back, and there was, what do you call it? Not the sewer thing, but the pond. It was behind the golf course. But it was
4: the water treatment.
0: Yeah,
4: water treatment.
0: Thank you. It was a lovely, lovely walk, and I haven't done that in many, many years. But nothing but good memories of Heilman Park and Chalk Mountain.
4: Well, I just wanted to call in and say have a good weekend, you guys, and appreciate your show.
0: That's very nice of you, Tony. Have a good weekend as well. We're honored to have the Reverend Greg Hill texting in on the Frederick Law text line. Reverend, how are you? He also considers himself to be a Sanskrit scholar. Well, now there we go. I didn't know. I thought Dirk was our only Sanskrit scholar. Perhaps we could entice Dirk and the good Reverend to come in together. Because, you know, in 35 years of doing this show, I've been hoping that one day I could do a show about Sanskrit. Wouldn't that be a great show, Kurt? Wouldn't you want to listen to that?
1: That'd be very interesting.
0: All we need to know is what the hell is Sanskrit.
1: And to have Dirk here in the studio. Hopefully he would be lively that day and very talkative.
0: I don't think we have to worry about that. On the Frederick Law text line, Scott checks in. Hey, Scott. Starbucks requires you order your birthday drink on your app now. All right, that's fine. Still free, right, Scott? I use that app all the time. We're going to have a debate here on Chinese restaurants. I have not heard of this one. Sichuan Kitchen, slow.com. On Parker Street, what is that, a pop-up? That's not a physical restaurant, is it? Sichuan Kitchen, best and most authentic. Chef Garrett and his wife Coco. New Times, best of slow, Monday night buffet. I've never heard of this place. I don't know anything about it. And I am visualizing Parker Street because that's right by Nautical Bean. And Harbor Freight? I would love more details about that. Because I miss having really good Asian food. 543-8830 800-549-5832. You spend time in Santa Maria. The other one that's good is, was it China North? You go to Broadway in Maine, and you're heading north on Broadway. It's right on the left-hand side.
1: I don't think I've ever been there. And lately, you know, when I go to Santa Maria, it's just to one spot, and I don't go anywhere else.
0: All right. But maybe you should explore, Kurt. You could take your time driving home one night, get some takeout Chinese, surprise Vicky. Before the break, let us check in with Garth. Hey, Garth.
5: Hey, Dave. Hey, Kurt.
0: Hey.
5: Hey, I just wanted to call in about Golden China. Golden China is in Atascadero. It moved.
0: Well, but there are two. There was one in San Luis. And and there's the one up in Atascadero, but is that Ken and Esther, or is that different owners?
5: Well, it's Tony. That's who I know as the owner.
0: Yeah.
5: Tony, who owned the other one. And we just ate there probably about a week ago. Really good location over by the movie theater over there. And, so I thought I'd give Tony a shout out there.
0: I'm glad you did, because I lived in Atascadero from 98 to 2006. And Golden China was there. They've been there forever. They're fine. It's kind of like Maze. They're fine. But it's not like you go up to the Bay Area or down to L.A. and you take a bite and you're like, oh, Lordy, this is good food. It's fine.
5: Yeah, well, we were real sorry to see it go, you know, for a while in Atascadero. And I know he was briefly in San Luis, but, you know, now he's back over by the movie theater. We ate there about a week ago, and it was better than I remember, actually.
0: Yeah. So. All right, Garth. Thanks for the update. Appreciate it. On the Frederick Law text line, is Michael Irwin Witte going to win the race? I have no idea. I have no idea. And I have a feeling we're not going to have any idea for a couple days. I stick by what I'm saying. We had four excellent candidates running for county supervisor. Any of them will do a great job, and we should be appreciative that they have run for office, because it's something I would never do. I bet most of you wouldn't either. All right, we take the break. We come back. More of your phone calls, more of your text messages. This is Hometown Radio.
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8: Power Ballad opens in theaters today. The new comedy starring Paul Rudd and Nick Jonas is about a boy band star who steals a song from a wedding singer to relaunch his career and the fallout that ensues. ABC Audio caught up with Rudd and asked him whether or not he surprised himself with his singing ability in the film.
9: I'm always just like, oh God, I hope I don't fall on my face. But I feel that with just about every job I do. Ones that require singing and ones that don't.
8: Paul Rudd has also been announced as one of the presenters at this weekend's Tony Awards. Other presenters include Patrick Wilson, Maya Rudolph, and Megan Thee Stallion. The Tony Awards will air Sunday on CBS and stream on Paramount Plus.
10: Oh, you remember Peanut Hawk?
8: We have our first trailer for The Invite. The new comedy starring Olivia Wilde, Seth Rogen, Penelope Cruz, and Edward Norton comes to select theaters on June 26th. Brian Clark, ABC News.
11: ABC News, I'm Dave Packer. U.S. Central Command says that U.S. forces shot down four Iranian one-way drones fired at the Strait of Hormuz. CENTCOM says the drones posed an immediate threat to regional maritime traffic. An appeals court in D.C. hearing oral arguments over President Trump's plan to build a new White House ballroom. Trump's Justice Department doubling down on his authority, saying, quote, if the president wanted to bulldoze the Statue of Liberty, no one could sue to stop him. And on Air Force One, the president announcing another renovation project for Washington behind the Lincoln Memorial.
12: It's a beautiful promenade. It could come from a lot of... We have a lot of sources of funding. We won't have to go back to Congress or anything. We have a lot of sources of funding.
11: Senate Republicans this morning passing a $70 billion immigration enforcement bill weeks of delays after that, and a ban on President Trump's so-called anti-weaponization fund was not included in the bill. That bill now goes to the House. This is ABC News.
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1: KVEC 920 News Time. A check on traffic. Still on the scene of a collision from earlier in the afternoon. Highway 1 at Constellation Road in the Vandenberg-Buellton area. And also a closed in Paso intersection of Niblick and Creston Road due to that sinkhole and flooding earlier today. And weather-wise, looking good for the inland valleys. 70s and low 80s this weekend. And partly cloudy for the coastal valley and beach area. The mid-60s to low 70s. And that's a look at news, traffic, and weather together, brought to you by McCarthy's. Need cash? McCarthy's is paying more for cars, trucks, SUVs, even collectibles. 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I'm Kurt Olson. 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

0: I want to just take a second here and remind you, we had Greer Eubanks at 3:05. Tomorrow from 9 to 5, one day only, all dogs and cats at Woods Humane Society, all dogs and cats at County Animal Services, free. All you have to do is pay the adoption fee, the registration fee, which is $30. The key is if the animal has been spayed or neutered, because they're trying to just move them out. And I looked on the list of Slo County, and most of the dogs and cats, they've got 5 kittens. So if you know anybody looking for a dog, know anybody looking for a cat, tomorrow is the day, both at Woods and Animal Services. Normally for a dog, $161. Tomorrow, all you have to do is pay the 1-year registration fee. It's absolutely incredible. So please help me spread the word, both Woods and Animal Services. On the Frederick Law text line, John checks in. Hey, John, he wants to know if I have a specific count in the Woody D'Antona race. Well, according to the Tribune, D'Antona is ahead by 210 votes. I expect Jim D'Antona is going to win. I mean, he should win. He's the heir apparent. But we had Woody on Wednesday because Woody ran this guerrilla campaign, and he refused to run a negative campaign. And I just hope we have more of that in the future. Scott on the Frederick Law text line. I don't think Starbucks has birthday specials. But he's putting a plug in for Uma's, a new Eurasian place downtown. Has amazing food. It's in the old Natural Cafe spot. Oh, yeah, where the hamburger place used to be. Another plug for the Szechuan place. I've never heard of this place. On Parker Street, but someone is texting in on the Frederick Law text line. I should have Garrett Morris on the show, I guess, from the restaurant, former Peace Corps. Yeah, I wouldn't say no to that. And feel free to suggest 2 people. Anybody can reach me directly at david920kvc.com. 805-543-8830. It is our open line. We'll take your phone calls. We'll read your text messages, whatever you want to talk about. It's up to you. You can call us, say hi. You can promote an event. You can ask a question. You can revisit an issue. If there's something you want to know about Kurt Olson, somebody on the Frederick Law text line says we need a Vietnamese restaurant in the county. Absolutely. When we go out of town, I look for 1 of 2 restaurants. I look for either a Greek restaurant or I look for a Vietnamese restaurant. I think a Vietnamese restaurant would do very well here. Let's go to Rick in Templeton. Hey, Rick. Rick, how are you?
1: Good. How's it going for you?
0: Okay, Rick, what's up?
1: Well, a while back, your good friend Marilyn.
0: Yes.
1: You played a tape when you interviewed her for about an hour or so. Or a few months ago?
0: Well, no, she's been dead for a while.
1: Well, you played a tape where you had interviewed her.
0: Yeah.
1: Before she passed away.
0: Yeah, that's been a while, but you know, sure.
1: And she talked about San Luis Obispo and yes. When she came there and stuff.
0: Yes.
1: But one thing I found that was kind of interesting was that she mentioned that when she first came there, that she took dance lessons from a dance teacher named Mr. Trainer. But anyway, I'm probably 20 years younger than Marilyn, and I took 7th grade dance class at the Civic Auditorium in Paso, and Mr. Trainer was our dance teacher.
0: Really?
1: So that was kind of interesting.
0: Yeah, Marilyn, of course, the late, great Marilyn Leverich, who left us after a long and prosperous life. She moved to San Luis Obispo in 1952. She was a regular caller. She was the woman who always won. And as Rick is reminding us from time to time, she would come on and talk about the way San Luis Obispo used to be in the good old days.
1: And that podcast is posted.
0: People can go online and they can hear that interview.
1: Well, and then another thing is that I go to the all-you-can-eat Chinese restaurant buffet at 8th and Spring Street in Paso Robles. It's called the Dragon King Palace. They're open from 11 in the morning till, I think, 9 at night. Oh, are they good? I go there about once a week.
0: I used to go there when we lived in North County, and I agree with you. It is a good restaurant, and it's probably the best buffet in the county in terms of Asian food.
1: Oh, yeah, yeah. Mm. I didn't know the Golden Gong reopened in Atascadero, so I'll have to check that out. I'm wondering if it's a buffet or not again.
0: When you find out, let us know, Rick, and give us a full report. Thanks for checking in. Speaking of Chinese, on the Frederick Law text line, Joan says she really misses Mandarin Gourmet on the Laguna Lake Shopping Center. I do, too. That was a great place to have lunch with a friend because free parking, good food, nice. Ann's in Creston on KVEC. Hey, Ann.
2: Hey, Dave. Hey, Kurt.
0: Hey,
2: I was going to actually mention the Dragon Palace. I was there about 3 weeks ago, and I was astounded at the quality and the selection and just the attention to detail and the staff. It was amazing, and I had never even heard of it.
0: Really?
2: Nope, never heard of it. But I go to Tackins, which is on the opposite corner. You know, it's kind of right there. Anyway, the other thing happened Wednesday of this week. A friend of mine never goes to Atascadero because she always goes to Paso. So she had her car serviced in Atascadero, and I took her for a walking tour up Entrada and in that area of, you know, Traffic Way. And there's a brand new bakery. There's three bakeries literally within two blocks of that area. There's the back porch at the Carlton, and then there's Bramble Pie. And by the way, next door to Bramble Pie is a Vietnamese restaurant. Just wanted to let you know.
0: Wait, slow down. Let's go back. There's a Vietnamese restaurant in downtown Atascadero?
2: Yes, on Entrada, and it specializes in pho.
0: Oh, well, yeah.
2: They are Vietnamese people because I was in there.
0: And all due respect, I don't mean to be negative, but if it's just pho, that's not what I'm thinking of.
2: Well, I don't know what else they serve besides pho, but I didn't look at the menu, but I'm imagining that they serve something else, but I don't know. But I wanted to tell you that there's a new bakery on Traffic Way next door to Traffic Records, not quite next door, but in that block. And it's called Wendy White Bakery, and it's new. It moved into an empty spot. There's quite a few empty spots on Traffic Way in that one block, kind of near Lewis, in between Lewis and Palma, like that area. Anyway, they had, and I'm a baker, you know, pastry, stuff like that, and they had something I'd never seen before, so of course I had

0: AI, but it's a picture of a cat, you know, with a chef's hat, you know, baking. Anyway, unbelievable bakery, and it's in a great location, and I got to get that recipe, even if I have to pay for it. It was shockingly good. If you like cinnamon and sugar, if you like snickerdoodles, well, I've never seen it. It was a bar.
1: Who doesn't
0: not
1: like,
0: even a cookie
1: wait a
0: bar.
1: Minute. Who doesn't like cinnamon and sugar?
0: Well, I don't know. I've never had a pastry like that. It was amazing. And I talked to my sister, who's a baker, and she says, "Oh gosh, that recipe's all over the internet. Just Google it, you know."
1: Congratulations, by the way, on the success of the Greek festival.
0: Oh, thank you.
1: Another great year.
0: Thank you, and it was so fun to see you, and of course Greer, and of course Kathy, and it's an honor to see all my friends there, and oh my gosh, it was basically sold out. You know that there were no empty seats.
1: There were no empty seats.
0: No, we put as many seats as they would allow us. So the Madonna Expo Center, you know. Anyway, we had 8 tables outside in the handicap parking zone, by the way, and then we did the best we could with seating whatever they'll allow us. Sure, there's room for more tables, but it's the contract and the insurance and all that junk. So, yeah, but thank you. We'll see you next year.
1: I sure hope so. All right, Ann, thank you. Cheryl checks in on the Frederick Law text line. We got a thread going here about Chinese restaurants. That's fine. But she's agreeing with me. This North China, that's the name of it. North China is in Santa Maria. It's got a very nice interior. It's right there at Broadway and Main. If you go north of Main, it's on the left-hand side. It's been there for years. John wants us to know on the Frederick Law text line that he is headed to the Forum to see Rush kicking off their U.S. and U.K. tour. You jealous, Kurt Olsen?
2: I am in a sense, but I've been talking about that most of the day earlier on KZOZ because the first show is Sunday night. Mm. It's a big deal. We get to see the new drummer, Annika, and what she can do.
1: All right.
2: The spirit of Neil Peart returns.
1: All right. So, John, we want you to travel safe, and we will expect a full return, full report when you return. I'm sorry, I'm sitting here multitasking. Let's go to Tascadero, speaking of A-Town. Here's Alan. Hey, Alan.
3: Hey, Dave, how are you?
1: We're good, Alan.
3: Hey, I just wanted to tell you, anytime you want to come to a Tascadero, and I've been on your show, and I know you a little bit. Lunch is on me. We can take a walk around. We'll bring Melissa, my wife. We'll have an hour or two. You can go ahead and see what's really happened here.
1: Oh, I still come up to a Tascadero. I mean, I appreciate that invitation, Alan.
3: If it'll stand, I'll send you an email. But at the same time, you know, as you get to know us a little bit better up here since 2006, sir.
1: Yeah, well, wait a minute. I was in a Tascadero for 8 years. I enjoyed my time very much. My only reservation about a Tascadero was the heat. So when we had a chance to buy a house in Napomo, we jumped at it, particularly because in those days we had 5 dogs, and I was driving the dogs every morning to the end of Tassajara Creek Road to let them run for 90 minutes, thanks to the Hervey family. And once we moved to Napomo, all I had to do was open up the back door. But the transformation in the last 20 years, when you look at the downtown, when you look at the new, well, what has been the new library and the movie theater, it's incredible. It really is a job well done.
3: Yes, it is. And it's now with the renovation downtown and everything else, I think it's even better. But anyway, I'll shoot you an email Monday, and we'll see, maybe get you up here one of these days.
1: I would welcome that opportunity, Alan. Thank you very much. Well, you know, it's funny. You know, he's ribbing me about a Tascadero. But where I come to North County. But what one thing I've noticed is that lately, and by lately I mean, I'm just sitting here thinking, I haven't been south of Grand Avenue. I go down to see Kathy, And I mean, I used to live in Napomo. I used

0: And I used to commute. It was a 35-minute drive from my house to here. And then if I had like a doctor's appointment or something, I'd come up in the morning and I'd do the doctor and I'd go home and then I'd come back. And I'm making the drive that Kurt does every day. You do that drive every day.
1: Right. I sure do. And I take the scenic route, the back roads a lot of the time. But I do the freeway too if I'm in a hurry. So it varies.
0: Yeah. So I'm not a snob. It's just my world is pretty much San Luis. I go to Los Osos a lot, and I've been going to Cambria a lot for the project that I'm working on. In fact, I'm going to Cambria this Sunday. But we love the North County. We love the South County. We love Slo County. I've been here almost 40 years, and I still consider myself so fortunate to be here. All right, we'll come back for a final segment on AM 920, FM 96.5 News Talk, KVEC.
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0: 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We are so proud to have them as a sponsor, The Dave Congleton Show. Yeah.

0: All right, back on the phones we go on our open line. Scott's in San Luis. Hey, Scott.
1: Hello, Dave.
0: Hey, Scott.
1: Hello, Curtis. Hey. I haven't called in all week.
0: Where you been?
1: Where you been? There's two things.
0: Where you been?
1: I've been fine. I've just been busy. I listen to the podcast. I've been just really busy, so sorry about that.
0: That's the other thing.
1: You know, two things. You know, there's a new movie by J.J. Abrams, and it's called End of Oak Street. But the interesting thing is they're playing your favorite theme song by Billy Joel, which is My Life.
0: Wait, what's the name of the movie?
1: It's called The End of Oak Street.
0: The End of Oak Street.
1: Yeah, it's a fantasy movie. I don't know if I want to see it, but they played the theme song, you know, your theme song for the show throughout the movie. I just thought I'd throw it out for you if you want to watch the trailer.
0: Yeah, I'll watch the trailer.
1: The other thing is, as far as Aaron Michael Woody and Jim Daytona, last I saw, according to KSBY News, that Jim is over 212 votes. Maybe it's a little less than that.
0: It's now 210 votes, and there won't be any other update before Monday at 5 o'clock is the next update.
1: So what does your crystal ball say?
0: I have no... What I was saying earlier is that in District 2, the expectation is that Jim D'Antona will prevail. He is identified as a Democrat. He is Gibson's hand-selected heir apparent. He has run as a Democrat. That district is like a 20-point difference between Democrats and Republicans. But you got to give Michael Irvin Woody credit for the campaign he ran. He limited the donations that he would take. He didn't take any PAC money. He refused to do negative campaigning. So even though I suspect Jim is going to win, I hope that more candidates will run a campaign like Michael's.
1: Yeah, and the other thing is, you know, he did not bicker or say anything mean about Jim Daytona on your Wednesday interview. I mean, talk about restraint. I mean, Donald Trump would never do that. You know, I mean, there are a lot of people, races that are nasty. We see national television on commercials. Jim, you know, Michael Irvin Woody is a decent guy.
0: He's a very good guy.
1: And he definitely showed it. And, you know, the signs are all over the place when I drove to Los Osos the other day. And I said, man, I think Michael Irvin Woody has this. But then again, you know, Jim Daytona might end up getting it. So I hope that Michael prevails.
0: We shall see. Jim D'Antona is a good man, and he'll be a good supervisor. No complaints with Jim. I did not like the campaign of trying to create Woody into some kind of Trumper. He's not a Trumper, never been. He voted for the guy, but that doesn't make him hardcore MAGA.
1: And I'm the same way. I voted for Trump. I'm not hardcore MAGA either. There's a lot of things I don't like what Trump did in this election or this you know, his term right now. But lastly, have you gone to UMA's yet?
0: No. I'm trying to keep up with all these restaurants I'm hearing about. I've never heard of this Szechuan place. I guess it is a pop-up. Monday night, I've got a text here saying it's Monday night pop-up.
1: What, for the new Eurasian restaurant downtown?
0: No, for Szechuan Kitchen.
1: Oh, okay. Where is it located?
0: It's on Parker Street somewhere, which is down from Nautical Bean.
1: Oh, okay. Yeah, okay. There's a school there, I think. There's a kitchen school. Is that the same place you're thinking about?
0: I have no idea. You know everything I know.
1: Okay, well, Dave, you have a wonderful weekend. I'll try to check in more next week.
0: I appreciate that, Scott. Thank you very much. We appreciate hearing from our regulars. We appreciate you just taking the time to listen. Remember what I have said for decades. Research shows that less than 2% of people who listen to talk radio will ever pick up the phone and call in. I get that. Just happy to have you listening. On the Frederick Law text line, Atascadero is the new jewel of San Luis Obispo County. Atascadero is certainly a jewel. I'm not going to debate you on that, but I have learned over the years that every community on the Central Coast, whether it's Cayucas or Oceano or San Luis, there's something special about each and every one. Being yelled at by several people on the text line that were mispronouncing "fa," whatever, right? Dave, filter. Off we go. We got ABC News. Kurt is going to update us with Time Saver traffic and weather. We've got a really great conversation coming up with Carson Britz, ag businessman, just back from a business trip to China, where they are taking the lead in a lot of fields. And Carson will explain his experiences. I'm Dave Congleton, along with Kurt Olson. You're listening to KVEC.

0: 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It's 6 o'clock on the Central Coast.
1: From ABC News, I'm Dave Packer. As the votes are counted in California, the AP now projecting Democrat Javier Becerra has advanced to the general election in the governor's race. Not yet clear who Becerra will face in the general election. His top rivals, Republican Steve Hilton and Democrat Tom Steyer. California historically can take days or weeks, but often the nation isn't focused on the vote count there. Now, state officials are defending the process.
2: In response to criticism from President Trump and Republican gubernatorial candidate Steve Hilton over those slow election results here, California's Secretary of State says in a statement, accuracy before speed. Los Angeles County Registrar Dean Logan says all of the ballots will not be counted for a while.
3: The bulk of our ballots, typically in LA County, are in by 10 days after the election in the count. I don't expect that to be different in this election.
2: Part of the reason is because so many Californians vote by mail and those ballots can take a week to arrive to be counted. Alex Stone, ABC News, Los Angeles.
1: U.S. strikes retaliating after another Iranian provocation.
4: According to U.S. Central Command, the U.S. military struck Iranian coastal radar sites after it brought down four Iranian one-way attack drones headed towards the Strait of Hormuz. CENTCOM said the drones posed an immediate threat to regional maritime traffic.
1: ABC's Louis Martinez covers the Pentagon. An appeals court in Colorado overturned the convictions of two paramedics in Aurora in the death of Elijah McClain. They were accused of giving McClain, a black man, and unarmed, a fatal dose of ketamine as a way to sedate him. Two paramedics convicted of criminally negligent homicide, but the judge said the case should be sent back for a possible retrial. Advocates like Midian Schaffner outraged.
5: We who believe in freedom cannot rest until the killing of a black man, black mother, son, is the same as the killing of a white man, white mother, son.
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2: 32,000 hospitality workers at SoFi Stadium in Los Angeles are voting whether or not to strike ahead of next week's World Cup game. Among the grievances, they don't want ICE agents on stadium property. Kurt Peterson is the Unite Here Local 11 co-president.
3: Our members are voting as we speak at our office near SoFi Stadium. We will count the vote later on tonight, and we expect that the vote will overwhelmingly approve an authorization of a strike.
2: Maine Democratic Senate candidate Graham Plattner in his first major campaign rally as he faces disturbing allegations about his behavior. The New York Times reports 3 women who claim to have dated him are accusing him of heavy drinking, infidelity, and physical intimidation. ABC News has not verified those allegations. Plattner says he was confident Maine voters knew that he was worthy of their trust. It's a mystery of the missing Lego sets in Oregon. ABC's Andrea Fujihi has that story.
4: A YouTuber has gone viral trying to help a family find their valuable Lego collection after they claim it was stolen.
5: Family reached out to me saying that I'm their last hope to get them their life savings back.
4: Ben Schneider, known as Reckless Ben on YouTube, began investigating Brian Mansell's claim about his $200,000 Star Wars Lego set. He says he had a deal with a Bricks and Minifigs resale franchise in Oregon to sell the Legos.
2: Dave Packer, ABC News.
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12: 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Checking weather. Going to be sunny tomorrow, especially for the inland valleys, mid-70s to low 80s. And for the coastal valleys and beaches, after it clears up, look for temperatures anywhere from the mid-60s to low 70s. And that's a look at news, traffic, which looks good right now, and weather. 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

0: Stand by. I'm Dave Congleton along with Kurt Olson.
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0: Well, this is going to be something different. Hang with us. It's going to get serious eventually. But, Kurt, can you believe this? Can you believe this, Kurt? Look who's here.
4: Alumni in the building.
5: What can I say? What can I say? It's nice to be back.
0: The legendary Carson Britz.
5: Well, I don't know about that, but, Dave, it's wonderful to be in your presence. And you too, Kurt. Nice to see you both.
4: Well, thank you.
0: You were what radio stations?
5: Oh, boy. In this building or just in general?
0: Let's start in this building.
5: In this building, it was KJUG,
0: okay,
5: KZOZ, Q1045, and that was about it.
0: And then you were with me over with Clear Channel.
5: With Clear Channel, and that was Coast 101.3 back in the day. And then there was KVC, of course. And then it actually was Sly 96. If you want to like really go back,
0: yeah,
5: I just did like some like road hawking for that. I didn't have on air position. And then New Rock 107.3,
4: right,
5: and yeah. I mean, I feel like I've been on almost every frequency that's still in existence. Yeah. I think that makes me old.
0: Kurt, you got any dirt? You got any dirt on Carson?
5: Oh,
0: what was it like to work with Carson?
5: I know where your car's parked. Be careful.
4: Always fun to work with Carson, and a great sense of humor, very positive, and always helpful. So no dirt on this guy. The only dirt on this guy is from the fields when he's out checking crops. And I don't even think that happens as much.
5: Not as much.
0: You were
5: days,
0: just doing this right. As a side gig.
5: Always.
0: Fun.
5: This was always fun. It was always fun.
0: What was so fun about it?
5: You know, I actually never wanted to be on air. I only wanted to do spots. I just wanted to do...
0: Like commercials.
5: I just wanted to do commercials. That was it. And that's how the addiction started. And they said, well, if you want to do commercials, you've got to be on air because this is a very small market. I don't know. What is the market today? Is it still 120, 118, 125?
0: No, it's like 176.
5: Okay, so it's gone even smaller. Yeah. So, but in any event, you know, we got to wear a lot of hats in these smaller markets. And so that's really how it started. And I never wanted to be on air, quite truthfully.
0: But you took to it.
5: I did. It ended up being a lot of fun, but it was great. It was great.
0: And you got to do it at night. We actually had on-air personalities.
5: Well, sometimes, yeah. Or sometimes I might take liberties. Pepper, if you're listening. Yeah, Kathy. Maybe I'd, you know, take it off at night and maybe do a little live stuff when nobody was here and I wasn't supposed to. But it was all right. It worked out. Nobody knew. No one was the wiser.
0: That's how you met Will Pompey, who listens every day. You want to say hi to Will?
5: Hi, Will. How you doing? That's great. That's great. No, but it was fun. And, you know, and the events, there were a lot of events at the time, a lot more concerts, I think, that were happening. And so you got to do all the live broadcasts and go, you know, go to concerts. And
0: but you didn't choose it as a career.
5: No, because you know why? Quite honestly, I love the Central Coast.
0: Right.
5: I grew up in Fresno. Yeah. I came here to go to Cal Poly, and I decided that I wanted to live here. But no offense to anyone on the other side of these mics, I didn't want to ever starve, and I never wanted to have to worry about starving. So I left it as a passion and something fun for myself, but I knew that I needed more for myself.
0: Well, you're married, and you got a couple kids.
5: I do, yeah. Two beautiful daughters. And my beautiful wife, who I met in high school, and it's been wonderful. It really has.
0: Kurt, you sure you don't have any stories on the guy?
4: No, nothing. There's no dirt on this guy. I told you.
0: You got any stories on Kurt? What was it like working with Kurt?
5: Oh man,
4: about the same.
5: It probably was the same. Yeah. Just always running with your hair on fire. You used to work down in Santa Maria. Are you still working in Santa Maria?
4: Yes.
5: Do you still do that? Okay.
0: Yeah, he's all over the place.
5: Oh, my gosh. Yeah.
0: They abuse his
4: Nine
0: guy.
4: Stations he's, at all.
5: You know what? I will contend, I don't know if there is a harder working individual in the Central Coast radio market than Kurt Olson.
0: I don't think there's a harder working individual, period, on the Central Coast than Kurt Olson.
5: I would have to not disagree with that either. Yeah. Therefore, I agree. That's a double negative. I agree.
0: How did your radio career end? Were you a Ron Roy casualty?
5: No, I made some horrendous comment. No, I'm just kidding. It was funny, actually. I was recording. I was in recording one night after my day job. I'd be at work at 6 and I would finish at 5:30 and then I'd come in and do my second job, which was here. I was working in the produce industry at the time down in the Santa Maria Valley. So I'd come up and one time my boss called me. And she said, "What are you doing?" And I, and it was after hours in my opinion. And I said, I'm here recording, some stuff. And she said, fell silent and basically said, "I think you need to think long and hard about the choices that you're making," or something to that effect. And I was like, okay. And, maybe she's listening now. And she taught me a lot of really tough lessons. I didn't always agree with her. But at that point, I was also getting kind of fatigued by the schedule that I was keeping and the amount of hours that I was putting in on both sides. And it was getting a little bit exhausting. And, it finally, I always told myself if it stopped being fun, then I would stop.
0: Stop being fun?
5: Yeah. It was starting to stop being fun. And then I kind of got a little bit of the riot act from my then boss, who was pretty tough on me, I felt, a lot of times. But it was okay. But it was good lessons. Like, I don't have any regrets about it. Hmm. And so that was it.
0: Kurt, is it still fun for you?
4: At times, yes.
0: At times.
4: There is the stress involved.
5: Yeah.
4: And it's the funnest part is this building.
5: Yeah. It's the people. It's the people aspect of it. Like, when you take the live element out of it, it just dramatically changes the experience, right? Right.
0: Well, we got Kurt. Kurt was last time he did live radio. We got Kurt back doing live radio.
5: It's great.
4: Radio is radio. I've been doing it ever since, 1980?
5: Yeah.
4: Yeah.
5: It's fun.
0: But live radio, but live radio
4: with
0: is
4: you
0: different.
4: On the other side of the screen, now that's a different thing. I think it's the first time that I've been involved with news or talk radio. The only other thing I did for this station was in the 90s when I'd go to the Rip and Read and pull stories for Jim Shivers.
5: Oh, my gosh.
4: And then try to make him crack up on the air.
5: Who is Jim Shivers?
0: Jim Shivers just retired from Caltrans.
5: Oh.
0: A long, distinguished career.
5: Hmm.
0: Yeah, another one who got smart.
5: Okay.
4: Yeah, he sure did.
0: No, he did. He was one of the media people for Caltrans.
5: I don't know. I'm either smart or I'm a sellout.
4: And
5: I don't
4: Jim Shivers
5: know
4: worked in Fresno as well.
5: Oh, no kidding?
4: Yeah, another guy that was in Fresno, loved it over here, got into radio, then got out and went for the money and something really good.
5: I mean, I have a lot of family that still live in Fresno. I just like to say that Fresno's a great place to be from.
0: And you met John Lindsay.
5: Yes,
0: because John and I drove over to Fresno to see Billy Joel in concert.
5: That's right.
0: And the three of us had dinner together.
5: It was great.
0: It was very nice.
5: It was wonderful.
0: And that's how you and John hooked up.
5: It was great. Yeah. And then we started having lunch after that and all that kind of good stuff. All these good connections.
0: All right. Short break. We're going to come back. So much for radio. I want to move on. Carson has established himself very successfully in agriculture. And he took a business trip over to China a couple weeks ago. And I want you to hear what he experienced and some of his insights from dealing with the Chinese directly. I'm Dave Congleton on AM 920 FM 96.5 News Talk, KVEC.
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8: 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Now back to Dave.
0: Well, here you go, Carson. Travis is checking in on the Frederick Law text line. Hey, Travis. This guy Carson seems to ring a bell.
5: Uh-oh.
0: He definitely has a good voice.
5: I have a face for radio, too, but Dave can vouch for that. Thanks, Travis.
0: Do you remember Corey Caliber?
5: No.
0: Well, you know Andy Morris.
5: Oh, yeah.
0: Mesmer. We don't talk about Mike Mesmer here. Man, that guy. Yeah,
5: man.
0: Don't get me going on that.
5: Oh, man.
0: Travis wants to know if you remember when they had the Delilah show.
5: Oh, yeah. Delilah, love someone tonight.
0: Whatever happened to her?
5: It was something like that.
0: Whatever happened to her?
5: You know, that's a good question. I thought she had a good thing going. You know, funny, I actually think I saw her at Burger Master up one day near in eastern Washington, like east of Seattle one day. I swear that I saw her.
0: Could be.
5: I firmly believe it. Yeah. But anyway, I never met her.
0: Why didn't you go up and say hi to her?
5: You know, I didn't. She was eating a burger. I didn't want to disturb her. Yeah. She looked very busy.
0: What are you comfortable saying about your professional life? Because it really is impressive. You're in agriculture.
5: I'm in agriculture.
0: And you're successful. You're successful.
5: I enjoy it. It's fun. I've worked in a lot of different facets of agriculture, from production ag to building ag tech companies that have failed. Unfortunately, but good lessons anyway, to processing of different fresh commodities, nuts, fresh fruit. Now I work primarily in the fertilizer and crop protection industry.
0: I work in the fertilizer industry.
5: Do you? In the of the verbose nature.
0: What prompted you to go to China? What was the mission?
5: So the whole thing was, the idea was that it was an opportunity that was presented to me. I got a cold email from a friend of mine who puts on regular workshops around technology, and his personal, and they're just kind of personal interest areas that have kind of bloomed into this business where he hosts day-long seminars and invites people to participate. I mean, you have to pay to go.
0: Sure. But,
5: and so in the course of that, his areas are of interest for himself are food and ag tech, mobility tech, law tech, fintech, which is finance, and I think there's one other area. And in any event, he sent a cold email in December and said, out to his network, of which I'm in, just because I've attended these events, and he said, I want to put on a trip for a technology trip specifically to China to see technology, but primarily robotics. Okay. And I thought, huh. So as I learned more about it, it ended up being a really interesting itinerary. And I said, I'd never been to Asia, number one, and I've always wanted to go to Asia. It just hadn't happened.
0: Sure.
5: And so I was like, you know what? It's a week. This is a big lift, you know, just work-wise, family-wise, et cetera. But boy, what a neat thing to do. So I said yes, and that was it.
0: And where did you go in China?
5: So we visited four different areas. We went to Hangzhou, Guangzhou, Shanghai, and Hangzhou, Guangzhou, Shanghai, and Shenzhen. And what was really interesting about it is the way that the trip was planned, we visited 15 companies in 5 days in four different cities, which involved a high-speed rail trip, intercountry flight, and the rest was all by bus. And I think what was really interesting about the diverse nature in which we traveled, and it was intentional, the only thing we didn't do was a robo-taxi. And okay. We were going to try and do a robo-taxi, but it didn't end up happening. Okay. I know you see those, like, you know, you see those Waymos.
0: The Waymos.
5: It's like, man, I don't know. Anymore, I don't know that I want to get in one. Did you just see the Georgia one last week? How they're, like, all going in a circle in a Georgia neighborhood, and, like, they're all trapped in there, no one could get them out, and things like that. I have been in a Waymo once, though, I will say. But nevertheless, what I appreciated about it was that we could see all of these different cities, and the smallest city that we went to had 10 million people.
0: The smallest.
5: The smallest, which when you think about it in the context of the greater LA area, which is probably the best reference that we have, or even New York for that matter, pales in comparison when you think about the smallest city. And the largest we went to was Shanghai, which has 30 plus million people, or roughly something.
0: 30 around. Million.
5: Yeah. I mean, so you're driving, Dave, like an hour and a half, and it's just building after building after building, and just, and not only that, though, there's so much construction. There's so much active construction that's going on that you're seeing as you're driving along, and you're just like, what on earth are they building for? What are they doing? You know, I mean, I'm just trying to like think, but, you know, they're very focused. They're very strategic, and this is all part of, it's not willy-nilly, obviously, and there's a lot of effort toward it. I mean, just cranes.
0: Is that what surprised you most about China?
5: You know, I think, no, I wouldn't say that was, I mean, if there was one, I'll answer that question in a second.
0: Okay.
5: One word I would use, though, to describe China: scale, in all aspects. Whether it be in business, whether it be in technology, whether it be in the municipalities, everything, it's just, there's so many people there. And scale is the name of the game. I would say the most surprising thing in my blissful ignorance, perhaps, was how far advanced and westernized the country was in the areas that I saw. Now, mind you, I only had a small portion of, in like a, you know.
0: A very controlled portion.
5: It was extremely controlled. Thank you for bringing that up. Yeah, let's not kid ourselves, right? It was a very intentional, very controlled sort of look to it. But the diversity of the companies that we saw were participating in many different sectors of the economy. And so it wasn't like it was all technology, but, you know, we saw ag tech, we saw robotic tech, we saw wearables, we saw,
0: you know, wearable.
5: Yeah. So Rokid. I'm thinking of the old TV recording device. Rokid. So Rokid, for example, we went to their headquarters. And Rokid makes glasses, so like the Meta glasses that you see.
0: Yeah.
5: But they have they have technology embedded in there, not just the ability to capture images, but actually be able to have like an AR experience to where you can actually have a screen that's embedded for you to see within the glasses, clear glasses, so you can see what's going on around you, but you also have like screens that are being portrayed into the glasses themselves. Wow. And the big thing is, Dave, here's the thing. When you look at all these different technologies, what the capabilities that they have, that they're working toward and that they have today are profoundly interesting and seemingly advanced compared to what we allow in the market today for consumers to have or for businesses to have. And it's, I mean, it's, and we can argue the merits of the regulatory environment for the U.S. versus China.
0: Right.
5: You know, we can have a very long discussion about that. But the point is, what they're capable of being able to provide into the market because of their desire to conquer the markets is profound.
0: So at the 2-minute mark, when you came home, are you thinking, we're screwed?
5: No, I don't think we're screwed, but I do think there are some big flashing warning lights that we are not paying attention to.
0: Give me one.
5: I'll start with the regulatory environment. It's both our blessing and the curse of what the United States has created. Simply, very simply said.
0: But tell me more for 1 minute. I mean, what's the regulatory structure? What's?
5: I mean, look. I'm going to give you an example. This is the best way I can answer it. Xiaomi is a company that is an Apple copycat, let's call it.
0: Okay.
5: The CEO evangelizes Steve Jobs. Huge proponent of Steve Jobs. They have stores that look like an Apple store, except they have more. They have washing machines. Oh. They have hair dryers. They have kitchen gadgets. But you can also get your smartphone. You can get your watch. You can get your printer. You can get your computer, etc. By the way, you can also buy an electric car. Apple, by the way, no longer has the electric car program. So you can go in, and they did that. It took them 4 years to go from nothing to having a car into the market. Tell me what U.S. company can do that today.
0: Carson Britz just back from China. By the way, on the Frederick Law text line, listener is reporting that Delilah is still on the air in Santa Barbara, Fresno, and Bakersfield.
5: Woohoo!
0: She's in her mid-60s now.
5: All right,
0: a lot more to cover. We got news, traffic, and weather. More of our conversation about what's happening in China. 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
1: ABC News, I'm Dave Packer. The AP projects Democrat Javier Becerra has advanced to the general election in the California governor's race. Not yet clear who Becerra will face in the general election. His top rivals, Republican Steve Hilton and Democrat Tom Steyer. Before Tuesday's primary, there were warnings that California's vote count could be slow due to so many Californians voting by mail. Now,
2: without any evidence, President Trump claims a slow vote count here is because Democrats are cheating and trying to steal votes away from Republicans. And he said the U.S. attorney will investigate.
1: ABC.
2: Initially, the U.S. attorney here in L.A. had no comment, but now says there are multiple election fraud investigations underway.
1: ABC's Alex Stone in Los Angeles. President Trump calling for cuts to U.S. intelligence services and putting pressure on his team for a pick for acting director of national intelligence, Bill Pulte, to make them. On Wall Street, the Nasdaq falling quite far, down 1,100 points today. Dave Packer, ABC News.
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19: All right, Carson Britz was a big voice on Central Coast Radio for a number of years earlier in the century. Name a station, and he was associated with it. But since then, he has gone on to bigger and better things. He's just back from a business trip to China, and he is regaling us with stories about what he experienced over there. There's so much I want to ask you. You were, during the break, Pepper came in. Cameras everywhere.
20: Cameras everywhere. Absolutely everywhere. You're in the middle of the park. You think nothing's around. Just have a look up. You know the old adage, like, you know, look up every now and then.
19: Yeah.
20: You look up every now and then, you'll see a camera everywhere. Absolutely everywhere.
19: And what about the apps?
20: Oh, so there are two main apps that people use in China. I downloaded, one was Alipay and the other one is WeChat. WeChat is the big one.
19: Yeah.
20: And the interesting thing about it is that WeChat, you set up all of your banking details, you put in all your personal information, you have to verify, and it's the only way, it really is the predominant way to make life easy for you to be able to communicate and just navigate in China. And within the app of WeChat is a bunch of sub apps. So imagine like there's one main app and then you're just, you know, say your Uber and your, I don't know, your Target app and your Walmart app and whatever. Yeah. Everything is embedded into this WeChat, right? And so, but in addition to that is a messaging component, of course. I mean, WeChat after all.
19: Yeah.
20: But the interesting thing is, I was talking with somebody locally, and they were saying that a friend of theirs didn't even say it was seemingly benign regarding the government in a chat. But it was having an opinion about the government, but it was again relatively benign, and I don't recall exactly what it was. And the next thing they knew, their WeChat account had been suspended. And if your WeChat account is suspended, first of all, it's being monitored.
19: Yeah.
20: That's clear. And second, that's like a death nail if your WeChat and is disabled, and you're in China. So, you know, it's it was interesting, like, having conversations. I had an opportunity to have a lot of conversations with people there who were in business, but also just, you know, living and working, etc. And there's really not a comfort level to be able to feel like free speech is a thing. Now, go ahead.
19: All right, let's take a call. We got Matt in the Pomo. Hey, Matt.
0: Interesting discussion. Did I just hear the guest say that while he was in China, he downloaded WeChat and entered his banking information into the Chinese app whilst in China?
20: Not my banking information, but my credit card. So, yes, banking information of sorts, but not that.
0: I would have your credit card company send you a new one with a slightly different number.
20: Oh yeah, no, I initially when I was gonna go, Matt, my initial desire was to take a phone, like get a burner phone, and then just ditch it. And I had a profound amount of frustration with AT&T and Apple. That's a whole other discussion. So I ended up having to take my phone, but then I just wiped absolutely everything, changed passwords, and the whole nine yards as soon as I got back.
19: Yeah.
20: And anything associated. Yeah. Yeah, no, that's great advice though. You're 100% right.
19: What else, Matt?
0: Because what you're referring to there is all the cameras and everything linked and all the other stuff in your bank account can be shut down. That's what they call the social credit score.
20: That's right.
0: And that's a population control tool.
20: Bingo.
0: And that you can get picked up just doing something as simple as jaywalking.
20: Mm-hmm.
0: And it lowers your social credit score, and you might be forbidden the use of an airline or the high-speed rail, and you're relegated to the bus, or they might shut you down. And so when you hear people like Thomas Friedman of the New York Times say he wishes we could be a little bit more like China, you know, your guest and people who are paying attention can speak otherwise. We don't want to be a little bit like them.
19: What do you think about that, Carson?
20: You know, as far as the social credit score thing is, it terrifies me. It really makes me uncomfortable.
19: All right, Matt, thank you. You were talking about privacy. There's no privacy in China.
20: Yeah, and I mean, there is no privacy. I mean, everybody, you know, you're monitored at every turn. There's no, and you know, even when you're immigrating into the country, it scans your face. You have to have your face scanned in order to enter the country. I didn't even have to put any details in. I didn't have to, you know, fill out a form or anything like that. And they knew who I was.
19: What about drones?
20: Oh, man. So I saw this specifically in Shenzhen. One of the most eerie and also cool things was that we went to a park intentionally to have lunch in the park, and we pull up an app and we order lunch delivered by drone to ourselves in the park. Now it comes to they're like kiosks where it lands, and then it will distribute the lunch, and then it will tell you that it's there. So, you know, me being the smart aleck that I am, I know that comes as a great surprise to you, Dave.
19: Yeah.
20: I was like, well, then I'm ordering soup. I want to see how this comes. Like, how is this going to work, getting soup delivered via drone? Now, normally I'm not a big soup guy, but in this instance, and it was a great experience. Everything was well. It was warm. It was delicious.
19: So the drone comes to a kiosk, lands, and you get your food.
20: Yeah.
19: That's all by phone.
20: All by phone. And then what also was really interesting is that I was doing some walking, and I ended up finding a drone port. And the drone port is just a center that has been lined out to where you have different businesses delivering whatever the order has come in from their customer, delivered to the drone port. The drone port then distributes onto a drone, and you just have drones going up and down in the air constantly, knowing where these packages need to go. And, you know, again, getting back to kind of what we had talked about earlier before the break, and when we talk about the regulatory environment, I mean, we've been hearing about this for years in the United States, right?
19: Yeah.
20: Do we see it? No.
19: No.
20: Now, I'm not saying that this is the bee's knees and, like, I, like, desire to have drone delivery everywhere, but I'm just saying we're sitting here talking about a lot of things. We talk about doing a lot of things, and yet here we are years later and still talking about these things. Now, I know in Arizona there is some delivery. I don't know that it's necessarily in the market or if it's still being tested.
19: It's like a pilot program.
20: I think it's still a pilot program. I'm not 100% sure, but my point is we talk about things a lot in the U.S. They're doing it in China.
19: All right. What about their cars? I hear their cars are incredible.
20: So it's really interesting. There are some, and somebody's probably going to check me on this, but there's some around, it's like about 100 different car companies in China. I mean, how many do we have in the U.S.? Certainly not 100. Mm. Maybe a dozen, something like that, 15, yeah. Something like that. Anyway, my point is, there is a lot of government money that's coming into these companies to develop these cars, specifically the technology around electric cars and the electrification. And so what's interesting, however, China is scaling so many different car brands and different models of these cars. It's hyper, hyper competitive. And the only way that these companies are going to be able to advance is through exporting. And that goes to say with a lot of their different technology that they're developing, they don't have enough industry and enough horsepower within their economy to be able to support all of this development. So they're going to have to export in order to make this work. There's also going to be a reckoning too. And there's going to be a lot of clearing out in terms of the cream rising to the top of these companies.
19: But how's the product? How are the cars that the Chinese make?
20: So what's different? What I would say is that technologically speaking, like if you like sleek design, if you're really into tech and that gets you going, then a Chinese car is likely in your future. Now, what is different fundamentally, however, the Chinese car companies are developing cars specifically for the technology and for the experience of the passenger, whereas American car companies and European car companies are developing them more for the driver. And that's a fundamental difference. So you can feel it when you're in the car. I didn't drive one, to be fair, but you can just feel that the technology is really the focal point for it, and that is really where they think that the value is going to end up coming from their dominance in the market. Less people are driving, obviously.
19: Do you see the day, though, that Chinese cars will be allowed in U.S. markets?
20: I don't see how it's going to not be allowed. And the other thing is, it was in the last couple, I think it was in, this is May, it was either March or April, for the first time, Canada opened up their borders to start allowing, right. I think it's 40 or 50,000 Chinese cars to come into the market. And I don't recall over what period of time that was. They're coming for us.
19: They're in Mexico, too.
20: They are.
19: So they're to the south of us. They're to the north of us.
20: Yeah. They're closing in. And Ford has a partnership that they're working to develop also. So, I mean, it's happening on all fronts.
19: Let's take another call. We have Brett in San Luis. Hey, Brett.
10: Hey, so yeah. I haven't watched their YouTube channel in a while, but there was two guys on these motorcycles, and they would ride around China, and they would go by these developments that, they just were building all this residential housing that basically was unoccupied. And did you see anything like that where you just had these, massive residential, they weren't really high rises, I'll call them low rises, that just weren't, occupied at all. And the craftsmanship, the workmanship was pretty shoddy as well, as I recall. Huh. They were, falling down. They were pretty bad shape.
20: Yeah. Brett, I've read and seen similar video footage and read similar articles to what you're describing. I, however, did not witness that. Again, I was in a very curated environment, so I wasn't actively taken perhaps to those areas, but it wasn't something, I tried to pay attention to those types of things, but it wasn't anything

0: What is the reason that they have such a desire for this? And what I discovered and learned is that they have the same problem we do. They've got a labor shortage. And largely, they attribute it to a couple of things. One being the one-child policy, which they looked at as being, you know, a damper on their ability to have that labor pool available. But second, not unlike the United States, people don't want to do the jobs that are the blue-collar factory, agriculture, the heavy industry type jobs. So they're leaving to go to cities to have better opportunities for themselves. So in some cases, in some of the agricultural areas, what I learned was that the next generation is now going to the city. They're having their children, leaving their children with their parents several hours away, going and moving to the city so that they can then send back money to provide for their families, their parents, themselves, to make improvements there. And so it's out of necessity that they need to have robotics and automation.
1: All right, Carson Britz on this broadcast, just back from a business trip to China, sharing with us some of his experiences and perceptions. We'll come back for a final segment right here on KVEC.
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1: I have been trying to exclude you from the conversation. I've just been engaged here with our friend Carson Britz about China. This is stunning to me. As we talk about his recent business trip to China, where they even had flying cars.
0: Flying cars. Before we get to the flying cars, though, I gotta lean in on your comment about food prices and what they don't have in China. But look, product of USA is always the best choice you can possibly make when it comes to your food.
1: Yeah.
0: Always.
1: Always.
0: Okay. Always. Please buy country of USA origin. Anyway.
1: Okay. Flying cars.
0: Okay. Flying cars. So, I had the opportunity to go to Xpeng, X-P-E-N-G, if you want to go look it up. I don't think you'll get a virus. Don't worry. And

0: You know, while we were in there, we saw their line of cars, and we also saw their flying car exhibit. We also saw their exhibit that they had with robo dogs, and also and humanoid robots. Just think, no more grooming, no more picking up after your pet, no more food bills. I mean, I don't know. It doesn't feel good to pet it though. I will say they got to do like something on the fur thing. But in any event, but yeah, the flying cars, and they have now. According to them, I didn't get to see them fly, but they have this whole flying car. In fact, there was just a an article a couple of days ago in The Economist about the CEO of XPeng talking about their next big bet, which is in the humanoid robot kind of space. So they're all over the place in terms of what they're doing. But back to the flying cars piece, they had a whole fleet of various cars, even one of the SUVs was made to be able to have a small fold-up aircraft that is loaded into the back that of your just like van size. It was incredible. And according to them, they said that all of the cars that we saw, I think we saw six or eight of them, they all have been tested and fly. The reason that they're not in the market today is because they haven't received any sort of, there's no administrative regulatory functions at the moment to be able to even go about regulating that part of the industry.
1: On the Frederick Law text line, listener wants to know about the price of Chinese cars if they were to be sold in the U.S.
0: Brilliant question. Way cheaper than you would expect. So say if you were going to have, and I don't remember exactly what it equated to, but let's say if you were going to buy like a Tesla Model X, for example, and you had an equivalent Chinese, whether it's BYD, XPeng, Xiaomi, BYD, I think I already said BYD, you know, they're in like the $30,000 to $40,000 range versus, you know, or even cheaper in some cases. Like it just totally depends on how you want to build out the model of the car. Now, the question I always have, though, about all of these things and all of these different technologies is, how long do they last?
1: Yeah.
0: But how long do you need them to last?
1: How long do they last?
0: That I didn't get clarity on, because that was not something that we were able to really.
1: How did you feel at the end of the week?
0: Better educated? you mean in terms of like my optimism or my pessimism?
1: Yeah.
0: About the United States and China?
1: Were you overwhelmed by all their advancement?
0: I was. Okay. But I also don't know like how much of it is truly necessary. I mean, look, I'm somebody who enjoys technology, but I also enjoy analog. You know, and so like it's too much technology, a lot of it. And I want simplicity in my life. Like, I don't want to have this all encompassing experience where, you know, I have one brand completely ruling my life and I have to live my life through my phone. I don't want to do that. I spend too much time on my phone as it is. I don't need more reasons to use devices to manage my life.
1: Yeah, but is automation, for example, coming to agriculture in greater ways?
0: Well, what I will say, in the United States,
1: yeah,
0: we are far ahead when it comes to technology in the agricultural industry in the United States, like several years ahead. So I feel good about that, you know. But that's something that I know. And then,
1: what did they want to know from you, from Americans?
0: I think that they wanted. Well, they wanted investors first of all.
1: Just in conversation.
0: They wanted to understand what our pain points were, and just to see, you know, if there were opportunities for cross collaboration or the ability to be able to sell their technology. But you know what? I think another thing that I took away from this, when I was in Shenzhen, this was actually really interesting. I was in a park. And there were some walls on the park. And in this park were quotes from George Bernard Shaw, Thomas Edison, Abraham Lincoln. And it was really like, I mean, we would never see I mean, when do we ever see randomly Chinese in the opposite, right? And so, like, there's this big, like, propaganda mystique, I think. And, you know, I think it's important to be skeptical and aware, for sure. But also, like, I was disappointed in myself for allowing myself to have a belief about China that in some ways was a little bit unfair. Some of it is earned for sure, but some of it's unfair. And I think that it helped me understand a little bit more that we are actually much more similar than we are different.
1: Sure.
0: Philosophically, there are certain things, but I mean, they're not communists.
1: People are people.
0: People are people. At the end of the day, we are all just humans trying to figure it out.
1: Would you go back?
0: Absolutely. I would absolutely go back. It was a, I would encourage people. I would encourage people to go. I would encourage people to go in a tour or a controlled type of environment and atmosphere, because I think that, you know, going in blindly is not wise. Unless you're just truly adventurous.
1: I've got 50 seconds or 30 seconds for a final thought, Carson Britz.
0: If you have the opportunity to go to China, you should go. Should you bring Chinese technology into your business or your home? I think you should be very, very, very diligent about hyper-analyzing every aspect.
1: Are you a fan of TikTok?
0: I do not have TikTok. No, I'm not a fan of TikTok. I'm not. No. Yeah. Are you?
1: No.
0: You should make some videos. You and Kurt? I think it'd be a big hit.
1: We'll make that happen. Carson, good to see you. Thanks
0: King
1: for coming.
0: King Congleton, that can be your...
1: I've never heard that before. Boy, it's the first time I've ever heard that.
0: King Congleton, let it be known.
1: All right, Carson.
0: Nice
1: seeing
0: you.
1: Thank you.

0: 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It's 7 o'clock on the Central Coast.
1: From ABC News, I'm Dave Packer. Following a week of controversy surrounding the Trump administration's anti-weaponization fund, a Department of Justice attorney said in a court filing tonight that the fund is not moving forward, arguing that one of the lawsuits challenging the controversial fund is moot because the fund has not been set up and it's now not going forward. As ABC's Rachel Scott tells us, debate over codifying an end to that fund was a big part of the delay in the Senate passing a $70 billion immigration enforcement package earlier today.
2: For more than 18 hours, Democrats and some Republicans introducing measures to rein in the fund, aimed at compensating President Trump's allies, possibly even the rioters who attacked police officers on January 6th. All of those efforts failed. For weeks, acting Attorney General Todd Blanche defended the fund. But after a firestorm of criticism, he testified it had been dropped.
1: Charges have now been officially filed against a Los Angeles man accused of murdering veteran character actor James Handy.
3: The 81-year-old was allegedly stabbed to death by his girlfriend's son on Wednesday morning. Now 44-year-old Michael Gledhill has been officially charged with murder by the Los Angeles County District Attorney's Office, but at his first court hearing on Friday, he was not present because he's being held for a psychiatric evaluation. Gledhill allegedly told police on a 911 call, "I am the son of man. I just killed the man of sin." He's due in court later this month. Alex Stone, ABC News, Los Angeles.
1: And staying in California, with the AP projecting Democrat Javier Becerra has advanced to the general election in the governor's race. Not yet clear who Becerra will face. Many mail-in ballots have yet to arrive, but President Trump has made claims that the slow count is due to Democrats trying to steal the election. The U.S. Attorney's Office says there are multiple fraud investigations underway. Wall Street, the Nasdaq falling 1,121 points today. 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
1: Maine Democratic Senate candidate Graham Plattner answering allegations of abusive behavior in past relationships. ABC's Selena Wang is in Maine.
8: It all puts national Democrats in quite a bind. Winning Maine is crucial in their effort to retake the Senate. Senator Bernie Sanders standing by Plattner. But Senator Alyssa Slotkin exasperated.
9: About bad behavior by another dude.
10: Graham Plattner is not the Democratic nominee yet. The primary is on Tuesday, and Maine's Governor Janet Mills is still on the ballot.
1: Ukrainian forces have been striking deeper inside Russian territory, while Russian forces haven't made any significant gains inside Ukraine. ABC News contributor and former Defense Department official Mick Mulroy explains.
11: Ukraine is seeing a shift here. We're seeing Ukraine hold Russian spring offensive essentially stagnant. And in some cases, Ukraine's even taking back territory. Ukraine keeps advancing its ability to strike long range inside Russia and inside Crimea, hitting very significant logistics targets. And we saw the House of Representatives pass a bill that's going to provide billions in loans and $1 billion in support.
1: The Chicago Bears inching closer to getting a new home outside Chicago. The team's board of directors voting to move forward with a plan to build a stadium in Northwest Indiana. Illinois lawmakers failed to approve a bill that would give the Bears a break on property taxes. Dave Packer, ABC News.
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15: This is Lee Habib, and this is Our American Stories, the show where America is the star and the American people. Joining us now is Jackie Darby, sharing her personal adoption story.
16: The story begins in Seoul, Korea. I was a newborn abandoned baby left to die in the garbage dump, to the point that rats were eating on my naked little body. A missionary nurse found me. She scooped me up and took me to a local orphanage. The orphanage was run by, I call them missionaries. I don't know if they called themselves missionaries, but they were Americans who had missionaries in Korea. This was post-Korean War days, and took in babies like myself, babies and children. So that's how my life began. But in the meantime, the Lord was working in a different way in the lives of my parents. They seen a newspaper regarding all these post-war babies and children who needed homes. And the Lord really began working in their hearts to adopt. But my parents already had five biological kids of their own. So it's not like they couldn't have children. They just wanted to expand their family and help these children. So they began the adoption process. Back then it was snail mail, and began the whole process of writing letters, and they were assigned their first baby. But soon after they were assigned the baby, she passed away. And so they went through this process two more times. They were assigned two more babies, and both babies died right before they were supposed to get them. So they felt like, you know what, maybe that's the Lord's sign, just to forget it. We have five kids of our own. People were kind of criticizing them and saying, why do they need another baby or kid? They just need to focus on what they have. So they felt like, you know what, maybe that's the truth. So on the day that President JFK was assassinated, November 22nd, 1963, my mom got a phone call about an hour after the news went across the airwaves. And it was from the director founder of the orphanage in Korea. And she asked my mom if they would reconsider, because they had another baby who desperately needed a home. And my mom immediately said, no, no, thank you, because we feel like, you know, it wasn't God's will, and we just need to, you know, be thankful for what we have. Well, clearly the Lord kept on working in their hearts. And at 8 months old, I flew into Chicago O'Hare and I made it into my parents' home. I was their sixth child. I grew up in a very traditional, small traditional Lutheran church. Every evening around the dinner table, we would have short family devotions. So I was taught about Jesus. It was always in my head, but inside there were things going on that I never expressed as a child, nor did I express them into my teenage years. They did their best to raise me in the ways of the Lord and just give me everything that I would need as their child. On the outside, it appeared like I had a

0: wonderful childhood, and I did. All my needs were met, for sure. But I had this haunting question, why was I thrown in the garbage? It really just ate at me. I wanted to understand where I came from. Obviously, I knew I was Korean. You know, that was something that was from little on I knew, because clearly I didn't look like the rest of the family. I was raised in a very white Midwestern rural community. I feel like I was the only ethnic child. But I really struggled with my identity, and I really struggled with my worth. I told myself time and time again, I shouldn't be here. I was thrown in the garbage. I wasn't wanted. And so deep in my heart, I felt like I was a piece of garbage and that my life really didn't have purpose. And those were things that I never expressed to my family or my parents. It's just something that I guarded in my heart privately. My parents always told me the truth. Again, it was clear, you know, when I looked in the mirror, I knew that I looked different. And to my parents, my story was always a wonderful testimony. And it was. But when I was a child, I didn't see it as a testimony. I was very embarrassed of my story because to me, it represented rejection and abandonment. And like I said, I felt like I was a piece of garbage. But my parents always told the story to others who asked about me, because that happened a lot. People would ask with good intentions, but they'd always ask, oh, when did you get her? Or, you know, when did she become part of your family? If we'd be out and about or just wherever. And so the story came up quite often. I heard my parents telling the story a lot. They were very proud of the story and very proud of me. But again, it wasn't something I was proud of. To me, it was something that I was ashamed of. And because I have the scars from the rat bites on my body, it was something that I always tried to hide. I didn't want other kids to see them because, Lord forbid, if I had to explain what those scars were from, it was just really embarrassing to me. So from as young as I can remember, the story was told. And so it was just part of my life.
1: 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And my goodness, what a story it is. A family diligently trying to adopt. Well, they adopted her. She comes to Chicago, joins a family with five other siblings, is loved beautifully. But in the end, there's always this guarded heart privately that her life was filled with rejection and abandonment. When we come back, more of Jackie's story here on Our American Stories. 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
1: And we return to Our American Stories and to Jackie Darby sharing her own adoption story. After being abandoned in a garbage dump as a newborn, she struggled throughout her childhood with the question, why was I thrown in the garbage? But God came into her life and didn't change her story. He helped her find purpose in it. Let's get back to Jackie with her story.
0: I wrote the adoption agency where I came from that helped my parents in the adoption, and they confirmed that they have absolutely no information about me other than, you know, they know that I was found, they know I was brought to the orphanage, but I don't have any solid information about my birth parents. And for me, it was just an eating thought, like, why? I wanted to know. I wanted to know as much as I could about my story growing up. It was one of those kind of thorns in my side. Like, I just wanted to know. I wanted to know. But I didn't feel like I could share everything with my parents because I didn't want to come across like I wasn't grateful. If I showed emotion, like, why am I adopted? And so even as a child, I did not want to share my real feelings. When I was in my early 20s, I feel like I was going through probably one of the darkest seasons of my life. And because of that, I decided I was going to move to Florida. And it was on that plane ride that I was looking out the window and I was praying. And I said, God, if you are the God that I've heard about, that I've been taught about my whole life up to that point, please, please come into my life. Take over my life. I hate my life right now. And I'll do things your way if you will just make yourself real to me. And it was that day, April 27th, 1985, that I gave my heart to the Lord. And that became a turning point for me. From that day on, I began a personal relationship with the Lord, gave him full permission to take over, and I wanted to. My heart's desire was to be different. And I know he forgave me. He put me on a different path from that day forward. Healing is a process. There's so many different people and so many different things that God used in my life that brought healing to my heart and mind. And little by little, my perspective began to change. It went from something I was so ashamed of and so embarrassed of to, you know what? It's not about me. This is about the Lord and what He has done in my life. And the Lord began using my story. I became a missionary and I moved to Guatemala. And so our first 8 years on the mission field, my husband and I worked alongside of an orphanage here in Guatemala, and we had their teen home. And what that means is during the first 8 years of our mission life, 17 teenagers lived with us. And during that season, we began our own family. So I was pregnant as well with our first baby. And then also my brother wanted to adopt a baby from Guatemala. And so he and my sister-in-law asked me if I could help them. And that's when we found Laura. And Laura, we fostered Laura from the time she was 5 hours old until the time she was 9 months old. So we had a pretty full house at the time. The Lord has opened doors for me to be able to share my testimony in groups, women's groups, youth groups, with kids, individuals, to others who are walking through the same thing maybe that I have, where they can identify with me and understand that our feelings, our questions are real. It's not just our imagination. And I pray that my story is an encouragement to them, and that as they're walking out their healing process, they can apply some of the things that God did in my life to their lives, because I readily realize that God is no acceptor. You know, He treats everybody the same. What He can do in my life, He can do in their lives. And I want my story to be an encouragement to parents, that they can talk to their kids about the raw, difficult things about their child's story as God leads them as well. And so the Lord has been using my story in this way to minister to adults, but also to kids like Darlie. We began our relationship from, she was little when she started coming over to our house. And I just spent time with her just as a child. And little by little, as I created a safe and comfortable environment, she began expressing her thoughts, her questions, her emotions, little by little with me. And I began to share my story with her. So because of that, she felt like she could identify with me and open up and share with me some things that she might not have been comfortable sharing with her mom and dad. And I often hear this now from adoptees and kids like Darlie, who there's a common thread that they don't feel comfortable sharing with their adoptive parents because we don't want to hurt them. We don't want to come across like we're not grateful for what they've done. We are grateful, but at the same time, we're still trying to process these mixed emotions. And so I just feel like I'm a sounding board. I am not a counselor. I'm not a licensed counselor. I'm not a psychologist. I'm just a child of God, a Christian who is wanting the Lord to use my story now to bring encouragement, most of all, to anyone who wants to hear it. I know that in Jeremiah 1:5, it says that He knew me before I was ever formed in my mother's womb. And He, you know, He knew me before I was ever born, and He set me apart. And that word isn't just for me, it's for all of us. But I stand amazed at how the Lord has had His hand on my life from the time I was born in my mother's womb throughout all these years to the time I willfully accepted Him into my heart and life. Took me to the mission field with my husband, His hand on our lives, over these many years in our ministry here, Start With One Global, and it's using my story now. And so I really give all the glory, all the credit, all the honor to him, because he's the one who has ultimately written my story. That's what Psalms 139, 15, and 16 says, that all my days were already ordained for me and were written in his book before one of them came to be. And I believe that wholeheartedly, and I'm very humbled at this opportunity to share my story and just be able to express all that God's put in my heart.
1: And a terrific job on the production, editing, and storytelling by our own Madison Derricott. And a special thanks to Jackie Darby for sharing her adoption story with all of us. And her new book, Whose Am I? Pick that up wherever you get your books. And it's that question that always lingers in the heart secretly of someone who's adopted. They're grateful to their parents for loving a stranger and don't want to wound them or hurt their feelings or make it seem as if they're ungrateful. But there is that lingering question. Boy, did she have hers. And that is, why was I thrown in the garbage? Why was I thrown in the garbage? And then she gave herself completely to God, and it took a while to heal. And then she figured it out. And as she said at the end, I stood amazed at how the Lord's hand had been in my life. And for any Americans listening who've been amazed at how the Lord's hand has been in your life, you know what she's saying. Jackie Darby's adoption story, here on Our American Stories.
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1: And we return to Our American Stories. Up next, another installment of our series about us, the Story of America series, with Hillsdale College professor and author of the terrific book, Land of Hope, Professor Bill McClay. In 1828, a political revolution took place. Andrew Jackson, a political outsider from the frontier, had beaten the son of a president. No, the son of a founder, John Quincy Adams, in a hot and often vile election. Their second showdown. Let's get into the story. Here's Bill McClay.
24: He taught the country a lesson. He taught Adams a lesson the hard way, that to be high-minded and snobbish was not going to work with this growing, expanding, and diverse electorate, often highly imperfectly educated electorate in America. That was the reality of the thing. It's a reality that's still with us. Mass democracy requires a discourse, a language, a mode of expression that can reach people where they are. Instead of telling them, well, if you want to know what's going on, you got to raise yourself to my level. You got to go to college. You got to get a degree. You got to learn how to talk like I do. No. You got to learn how to talk like they do. One symbolic expression of this change was the inauguration of Jackson in Washington, which was not like the previous affairs that had been decorous and very much a high-level ritual, almost liturgical affairs. In this case, the fans of Jackson, many of whom were rather rough-hewn characters and rowdy in their demeanor, they crowded into the city. They lined Pennsylvania Avenue. They came to receptions at the White House. And there are all kinds of stories about them muddying the carpets with their muddy boots and this sort of thing, which are as much myth as truth. But the point is, this reflected a change in the climate, a change in the climate of American democratic politics. Jackson was a self-made man, if there ever was one. He was a frontiersman. He had a hard life. He was a fighter. He was a dueler. He'd risen the ladder of American society through sheer force of his will, his talents, his determination, but never forgetting where he came from, never forgetting he was one of the common people, and letting them know he remembered his roots. As the saying goes, he didn't try to rise above his raising. He was empathic towards ordinary people, towards working class people, strivers who hadn't come as far as he had, but whose objectives were not unlike his. They wanted to be landowners. They wanted to be their own boss eventually. That was the American way of thinking about equality. They had that element of opportunity, of striving. Jackson brings in a different vision of America. And it's different from Jefferson. You know, Jefferson was a very democratic, small d, democratic guy in a lot of ways. And Jefferson was, in his own way, an anti-elitist. He famously said that a moral issue presented to a plowman and a professor might well be decided better by the plowman. He didn't place stock in erudition for its own sake. And he did write the words, all men are created equal and endowed by their creator with certain unalienable rights. Those were Jefferson's words. And as the country evolved, those words become more and more of a reality. But Jefferson's vision of democracy included an emphasis on education. And that's, by the way, that's what's never left us. We have huge faith in the power of education, proper education, to lift people out of the circumstances into which they were born and improve their lot in life. Jefferson's vision was that the common man needed to be lifted up by a proper education, and thus he would be able to speak the language of and engage in debate with those who were more privileged in their upbringing. So they wouldn't have to defer to the well-born. Jackson, on the other hand, believed the common man was perfectly well equipped as he was. He didn't need to be raised up. He was perfectly equipped as he was to vote and to govern as they were. So this great respect for the common man's abilities, without being tutored in the direction of democracy, is what makes us refer to Jackson as our first populist president. Now, I'm not going to take time to try to define the term populism, which has a lot of different definitions, but this is one way of defining it. That populism is a belief in the power of the people as they are, without vetting, without selectivity, without heredity, without educational credentials, the power of the common person to govern himself and herself in a democratic arena in which there's a level playing field. So that's one way of looking at populism. And populism is this faith in the untutored, good common sense of the ordinary person. And populism almost always carries with it a resentment of elites. There's an edge of bitterness often in populism towards those who are well-born. And this certainly showed itself with Jackson. A lot of what he did as president was to stop things from happening. He was like a hockey goalie. No, you're not going to score with me, except he was more aggressive than a hockey goalie. He'd go up the ice. He used his veto pen often, more than all the other prior presidents combined. He was the president veto. And above all else, the great passion of his presidential career was the National Bank. He opposed the National Bank, and he was unwaveringly opposed to its being rechartered. The charter of the bank ran out and would have to be rechartered. It was not established in perpetuity. So that became the great, we called it the bank war, his war against the bank. Oh, the political cartoonists had so much fun with this, the depicting Jackson and the bank war. And he was not afraid to openly challenge the Supreme Court. And John Marshall, remember that burr in the saddle imposed on Jefferson by Adams, and still serving as Chief Justice of the Supreme Court, a Federalist remnant in this sea of Democrats.
1: And you've been listening to Professor Bill McClay share with us the story of Andrew Jackson, his rise to power, and ultimately to the White House, and the first real populist president, understanding that there's a way to reach this mass democracy and the masses. And it's not through, well, highfalutin language. It's the language the people use. Jackson, as Professor McClay noted, stopped things. He used his power to block legislation time and again, more times than any president before him. When we return, more of the story of the rise of populism in America, the story of Andrew Jackson's presidency continues here on Our American Stories.

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15: At Inform Your Community, we combine topics that people want more information about with fun events like crafting, movies, and games, which cover information on a range of topics that impact what happens in the United States. Now we're taking our

0: Sir Bill McClay, author of the terrific book, Land of Hope. When we last left off, Professor McClay was describing Andrew Jackson's politics. He was an anti-elitist. He hadn't forgotten his roots, after all, and he'd opposed what we'd call big government today, preferring turnover in our nation's halls of power. Let's return to the story. Here again is Professor Bill McClay.
1: Now, like Jefferson, Jackson was a strict constructionist. He did not believe in the necessary and proper clause of the Constitution as a gateway to all kinds of other goodies. He wanted to keep government limited. You remember Jefferson saying that government governs best, that governs least, and that really reflected the sentiments of Jackson. He was also a great opponent of what he saw as the alliance of government and business, what we today would call crony capitalism. He would have opposed the growth of what we call today the administrative state, these agencies not accountable to the voters, not held accountable to rotation in office, which was a figure that Jackson often used. It was an approach to service for the public that he favored. That is, that nobody should serve in office for very long. What's important is to move him along so that after 3 years, people, or whatever period of time you want to rotate into, after that period of time, people start to develop roots. They start to develop contacts. They send out tentacles. It's only human nature. So move them along before that happens, before they develop a self-interest in the fortunes of their office. And thereby, they'll serve the public interest. That was more important to him than being experts. He had a really strong aversion to self-proclaimed expertise and expert knowledge. So there are good aspects of that and there are bad aspects of that from our present standpoint. But we want a common person with no knowledge of nuclear physics to run nuclear regulatory agencies? Probably not. But there are many other things where the installation of experts leads to an evisceration of democracy itself. Really a fascinating character, and one whose fortunes have gone up and down in the assessment provided him by historians. One of the things that made his reputation go down, and it stayed down, was his Indian policy. What to do with the Native American population in this ever-expanding American colossus bent on occupying the entire continent as an expression of its manifest destiny. He was a man of the people. He was a man of the common man. But he didn't fully extend this empathy to Native Americans, whom he feared and also in some ways looked down on. He also rejected their claim that American land was their homeland. To be fair to Jackson, there were a lot of other points of view that were much less humane than the path that he settled on. But there were also points of view that were much more humane in recognizing that Indians might have some right to their ancestral lands. And that moving them to territory that was of no current use to the Western European, white European population was not necessarily the most humane approach. His answer was to resettle the tribes in the eastern part of the country to land west of the Mississippi River. The Indian Removal Act was signed into law in 1835, and it relocated close to 50,000 Indians, 15,000 more of which would be relocated after Jackson's presidency when the army forced the Cherokees in Georgia to depart for the Oklahoma Territory along a brutal 800-mile path that would become known as the Trail of Tears. along which nearly 4

0: 4,000 Indians would lose their lives. One French visitor to America wrote eloquently about the policy of Indian removal. He witnessed it firsthand in 1831 when he stumbled on, by mere chance, a group of Choctaw Indians crossing the Mississippi River near Memphis. And here is what that Frenchman, Alexis de Tocqueville, wrote in his epic work called Democracy in America. It is impossible to conceive the extent of the sufferings which attend these forced emigrations. They are undertaken by a people already exhausted and reduced, and the countries to which the newcomers betake themselves are inhabited by other tribes which receive them with jealous hostility. Hunger is in the rear, war awaits them, and misery besets them on all sides. In the hope of escaping from such a host of enemies, they separate, and each individual endeavors to procure the means of supporting his existence in solitude and secrecy, living in the immensity of the desert like an outcast in civilized society. The social tie which distress had long since weakened is then dissolved. They've lost their country, and their people soon desert them. Their families are obliterated. The names they bore in common are forgotten. Their language perishes, and all the traces of their origin disappear. Their nation has ceased to exist except in the recollection of the antiquaries of America and a few of the learned of Europe. I should be sorry to have my reader suppose that I'm coloring the picture too highly. I saw with my own eyes several of the cases of misery which I've been describing, and I was the witness of sufferings which I have not the power to portray. And Tocqueville ended this passage on the subject, and it ended the first volume of his amazing book, Democracy in America, with these words. These are great evils, and it must be added that they appear to me to be irremediable. I believe that the Indian nations of North America are doomed to perish, and that whenever the Europeans shall be established on the shores of the Pacific Ocean, that race of men will be no more. The Indians had only the two alternatives of war or civilization. In other words, they must either have destroyed the Europeans or become their equals. That book of Tocqueville's, the two-volume set called Democracy in America, may be the greatest study of American life and culture ever written. It captured very good things and great things about the nation, but it also captured the nation's flaws. I often tell my students, if they were to pick one work on America to take to a desert island, and only that one work, I would still say Democracy in America, published in the 1830s and 1840s in two volumes, would be the choice. Because Tocqueville captures many things about America that are a permanent part of our national character, our makeup, have not changed. And one of those elements is the elements of tragedy that have attended every stage of our development, every stage of our expansion. Tocqueville was not an American booster and not an American cheerleader, but he was an astute, an objective observer from the foreign land of France. In fact, he often entered into his explorations with explicitly the thought, how can we in Europe learn from the American experience? Because America, as he saw it, was the vanguard of the future. All nations of the world were going to become democratic. America was leading the way. So let us look closely at America, he advised, and learn from its successes, from its failures, from its tragedies, and from its triumphs.
1: And a terrific job on the production, editing, and storytelling by our own Monty Montgomery, himself a Hillsdale College graduate. And a special thanks to Professor Bill McClay, the story of Andrew Jackson, the Jacksonian era, here on Our American Stories.
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14: From ABC News, I'm Dave Packer. The timing couldn't be worse. Ahead of the World Cup next week, 96% of union workers at LA's SoFi Stadium have voted to strike. That's 32,000 hospitality workers, including the stadium's cooks, dishwashers, concession workers, bartenders, and servers. Kurt Peterson, the United Here Local 11 co-president, says many workers are in fear of ICE patrolling the grounds.
15: We've been trying to get and talking to FIFA over the last few months about this issue. They have instead decided to embrace President Trump's agenda.
14: The World Cup match at SoFi Stadium is on June 12th, plus star-studded opening ceremonies ahead of the North American matches. Another kind of strike in the Middle East. We're now hearing that U.S. Central Command forces helped shoot down incoming Iranian missiles and drones shot at Kuwait and Bahrain. This after Friday night CENTCOM reporting it struck several Iranian one-way drones threatening ships in the Strait of Hormuz that it said posed an immediate threat to regional maritime traffic. California Congressman Ro Khanna made a cross-country trip to stand beside Graham Plattner and encourage Mainers to vote for him in Tuesday's Democratic primary. And about those controversies, including the one reported by the New York Times, where two identified women claim that they were physically abused by him during their relationships.
8: He understood that those years that he came back were not the best years of his life. He was ashamed of some of the things he said and did. And then he, unlike others, took accountability for it.
14: The AP projects Democrat Javier Becerra has advanced to the general election in the California governor's race. The election was on Tuesday.
16: Without any evidence, President Trump claims a slow vote count here is because Democrats are cheating and trying to steal votes away from Republicans. And he said the U.S. attorney will investigate.
14: ABC's Alex Stone in Los Angeles. You're listening to ABC News.

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2: A new blood test could detect lung cancers and other conditions before they develop. ABC News Chief Medical Correspondent Dr. Tara Narula.
3: What if we could pick up on inflammation before a cancer ever develops? That's what researchers here wanted to look at. And so they essentially used a UK biobank of blood and machine learning, and they identified 14 proteins in the blood that they called a signal or signature that predicted those at risk of lung cancer over 5 years before development of the disease.
2: A driverless car was caught on police body cam blocking fire trucks during a deadly fire in Dallas. ABC's Morgan Norwood has the story.
4: A driverless car slowed first responders as a massive fire tore through a Dallas apartment complex. They scrambled to secure the scene.
5: Call may be recorded for quality assurance.
6: Yes, you need to move this car ASAP, please.
4: Police say 3 minutes after the constable arrived, Waymo reportedly unlocking the car, allowing the deputy to drive it out of the way. This mishap, just the latest in a series of wayward Waymo incidents, raising fresh concern about how these driverless vehicles respond during emergencies.
2: NASA Friday ordered the astronauts on board the International Space Station to take shelter in an attached spacecraft because of air leaks in a rarely used part of the space station while their Russian counterparts work to repair them. Those repairs have now been completed, and operations on board the ISS have now resumed. Dave Packer, ABC News.
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13: This is Lee Habib, and this is Our American Stories, and we tell stories about everything here on this show. And this next story combines military history and cultural history and tells the story of an actor we all know, Jimmy Stewart. In 1946, by the way, he starred in It's a Wonderful Life. But only a year before and years before, he was serving in World War II and in a dangerous job, a pilot running missions over Europe, bombing the heck out of the place. Here to tell the story of how Jimmy Stewart got there, about his life, is historian and regular contributor here at Our American Stories, Roger McGrath, himself a former Marine. Here's McGrath.
14: Jimmy Stewart was one of the most beloved actors in the history of Hollywood. Early in his career, he had the look of the boy next door, guileless and innocent, honest and sincere. He matured into an everyman character, a regular guy dealing with daily life and the love and heartbreak of romantic relationships. Ultimately, he was the heroic figure, often standing alone against great odds and demonstrating courage and wisdom. Whether portraying a young man, a struggling husband, or the Western hero, Jimmy Stewart always seemed like simply one of us, the quintessential American guy. In real life, that's exactly what he was. James Stewart is born in May 1908 in Indiana, not the state, but a small town of 6,000 people in western Pennsylvania, some 60 miles east of Pittsburgh. The town of Indiana is surrounded by farms and coal mines. Stewart's father is a Spanish-American War veteran who runs a family hardware store established by his Civil War veteran father. Stewart's mother is a talented pianist who fills the Stewart household with music. Jimmy learns to play an accordion, which a customer leaves at the hardware store in payment for a bill. Both sides of the family have a long record of military service since immigrating to the American colonies from Scotland and Ireland. Stewart becomes fascinated with aviation at a young age and loves building model airplanes instead of doing homework. His father decides he must buckle down and get into Mercersburg Academy, a prep school in south central Pennsylvania. Mercersburg is dedicated to preparing young men for college, especially the Ivy League schools. Stewart studies hard at Mercersburg, but also competes as a high jumper on the track team, is a member of several school clubs, and appears in school plays. He thrives at the school, despite coming down with scarlet fever and suffering a kidney infection, making the tall, skinny teenager even skinnier, and causing a delay in his graduation. When Charles Lindbergh makes his solo flight across the Atlantic Ocean in late May 1927, Jimmy Stewart is home from school and listening to reports of the flight on the radio. Stewart tracks Lindbergh's progress on a map, over the Atlantic, over Ireland and Britain, and right into Lindbergh's landing in Paris. Charles Lindbergh is Stewart's hero. Stewart wants to become a pilot upon graduation from Mercersburg, but his father insists on college. Stewart is accepted for admission to Princeton and begins classes at the prestigious Ivy League school in the fall of 1928. Stewart switches majors several times before settling on architecture. However, he's most passionate about appearing in school plays. He acts, he sings, he plays the accordion. Led by Josh Logan, who is destined to become a Hollywood screenwriter and director, the Princeton boys take their plays on the road during the summer. Although of very different temperaments and personalities, Logan and Stewart become fast friends. After graduation from Princeton, Stewart devotes himself to the stage, appearing in ever bigger roles and usually receiving critical acclaim. He shares an apartment in New York City with another young actor, Henry Fonda. Despite contrasting personalities and different political views, Stewart, a staunch Republican, and Fonda, a devoted Democrat, they become lifelong friends. Hollywood talent scout Bill Grady, who first sees Stewart act with the Princeton troupe, gets MGM to sign Stewart to a contract in 1935. Stewart appears in his first Hollywood movie that year, Murder Man, starring Spencer Tracy. In 1936, Stewart is in 9 movies, including as the male lead opposite Margaret Sullivan in Next Time We Love. Sullivan is at the peak of her career, and she had insisted that Stewart be her male lead. They have known each other for years, going back to her brief marriage to Henry Fonda. Sullivan recognizes Stewart's natural charm and quaint mannerisms, and helps him use those characteristics effectively on the screen. Audiences love the Jimmy Stewart persona. Stewart's last film in 1936, After the Thin Man, has him in an uncharacteristic role. He plays a murderer. the husband-wife team of William Powell and Myrna Loy track him down. The role demonstrates Stewart can play more than lovable homespun types. Stewart appears in only three movies in 1937, but one of them is a block office and critical smash success, Navy Blue and Gold. Stewart is in the role of a football player at the Naval Academy. He has arrived at Annapolis through the enlisted ranks. He's an everyman, striving to improve himself and rise in life. Playing off the football theme, the New York Times declares Stewart's performance makes him a triple threat man in the MGM backfield.
13: 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The life of Jimmy Stewart continues here on Our American Stories. 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
13: This is Our American Stories, and we continue with the story of Jimmy Stewart. The year is 1937. After graduating from Princeton, Stewart devotes himself to acting, where he becomes soon a triple threat man in the MGM backfield. Here's McGrath with more of Jimmy Stewart's story.
14: The Triple Threat Man appears in 10 movies in 1938 and 39, mostly as the male lead. In movie after movie, he delivers performances that receive critical acclaim. He's called one of the most knowing and engaging young actors appearing on the screen. And one of the finest actors of the screen's young roster. Stewart plays a male lead in Frank Capra's You Can't Take It With You, which wins the Academy Award for Best Picture of 1938. He receives his first nomination for Best Actor with his performance in another Capra-directed film, Mr. Smith Goes to Washington. Stewart follows that with another smash success, Destry Rides Again. By 1940, Jimmy Stewart is well established as one of Hollywood's major stars. He appears in four movies that year, including two Hollywood classics, The Shop Around the Corner and The Philadelphia Story. For his performance in the latter, he receives the Academy Award for Best Actor. Stewart's at the top of Hollywood now. Fame, money, women, and the best roles are his. He makes two more movies that are released early in 1941 and then walks away from Hollywood and into an Army recruiting office. He has a pilot's license and a degree from Princeton University and tells the recruiter he wants to join the Army Air Corps. However, Stewart fails his physical. He seems to be in great shape. What can be wrong? Standing 6'3" and weighing only 138, he's underweight. The 33-year-old movie star goes into hard training. For him, it means eating high-caloric foods and drinking vanilla malts. In March 1941, shortly after receiving his Oscar for Best Actor, Stewart reports for his second physical. I was ready to take him in a studio car, says Bill Grady, now a casting director. But he refused to let me take him in a limousine. He went by bus instead. I tailed after him. I waited. And when a medical officer came out, I asked him if Jimmy had made it. The officer told me he had made it by 1 ounce. What the officer didn't know was that Jim was so determined to make the weight that he hadn't been to the bathroom for 36 hours. It had been torture, but it had put him over. Stewart soon emerges, gleefully shouting to Grady, I'm in, I'm in. By the end of March, the Oscar-winning movie star is Private James Stewart and is sent for a week of processing at Fort MacArthur in San Pedro. Already a civilian pilot, he is shipped to Moffett Field at the southern end of San Francisco Bay for training with the Army Air Corps. He excels in basic training and is made a squad leader. After a month, he learns that when he finishes basic training, he will be assigned to a film unit at Wright Field in Ohio. Stewart also learns that Louis Mayer, MGM mogul, had pulled strings in Washington to have Stewart assigned to a motion picture unit. Mayer wants his star safe and sound. Stewart is outraged and meets with the commanding officer, Colonel E.B. Lyon. Stewart hands his pilot's license and his logbook to the colonel and tells him he wants to fly and fly in combat if it comes to that. Colonel Lyon says he will intercede in Stewart's behalf. However, Lyon tells Stewart the problem is not only overcoming Louis Mayer's influence in Washington, but Stewart's age. Stewart is turning 33, which is normally too old for an air cadet. Lyon's strong appeal wins the day, and Stewart is soon in pilot training. Stewart excels in all phases of flight training and passes his final check ride by the middle of November 1941. The movie star is now a certified Army Air Corps pilot. In December, he's commissioned a second lieutenant. It's also in December that the Japanese launch their sneak attack on Pearl Harbor. The United States is now in the war, and Stewart is ready to do his duty. Wearing his Army Air Corps uniform, Stewart serves as a presenter at the Academy Awards in February 1942 and hands the Oscar for Best Actor to Gary Cooper for his role in Sergeant York. During the spring of 1942, Stewart has to resist several attempts to make him a public affairs officer. Many in the Air Corps feel he would be of greater value making public appearances than flying in combat. After repeated requests, he is assigned to bomber training, qualifying as a B-17 Flying Fortress pilot by February 1943. Against his wishes, he's kept stateside as a flight instructor, flying both the B-17 and the B-24 Liberator until November 1943, when, as Captain James Stewart, he ships overseas as the CO of a squadron of Liberators in the 445th Bomb Group. They are based at Tibbenham, 100 miles northeast of London. Navigator Steve Kirkpatrick describes Stewart as, "A damn good commanding officer. I always had a feeling he would never ask you to do something he wouldn't do himself." Stewart's first mission comes on December 13, 1943. He's part of a flight of several hundred B-24s that bomb submarine pens at the German port of Kiel. Stewart's B-24 suffers more than a dozen hits from flak, but no one is wounded, and the plane, though full of holes, flies well enough to drop her bombs and turn for home. Stewart's second mission is on December 20th. The target for the day is the German industrial city of Bremen. Stewart's squadron is to hit an oil refinery and a shipbuilding facility. This time, on the way to the target, Stewart's plane is not only flying through flak, but is also attacked by German fighters, the ME-109 and the ME-110. It looks dire until American P-47 Thunderbolts chase off the Messerschmitts, but not before one made a pass so close that Stewart says he can count the rivets in her belly. The squadron's missions continue, and the losses begin stacking up. B-24s are shot down by German fighters, knocked out of the sky by flak, ditch in the English Channel when limping home, crash into each other, and explode when fumes from leaking gas tanks ignite. Leaking gas in the B-24s is such a problem that bomb bay doors are frequently opened to allow fumes to escape. On Stewart's 10th mission, late in February 1944, he narrowly escapes death. The target for the day is a Messerschmitt factory deep inside Germany near Nuremberg. Anti-aircraft fire is especially concentrated and accurate. Stewart's Liberator is taking hits, rocking, rolling, and shaking, when a tremendous explosion lifts the plane and fills the cockpit with smoke. A blast of icy air hits Stewart. He looks down and sees a jagged hole that a basketball could pass through, inches from his left foot. He has a perfect view of the German landscape 20,000 feet below. Suddenly, the anti-aircraft fire stops and German fighters, the Focke-Wulf 190, appear. A B-24 on Stewart's right is riddled with bullets and has a wing blown off. It flips over and nose down plummets toward the ground. Only one parachute is seen. Then on Stewart's left, a second B-24 is hit, and it too begins a death dive to the earth. The fighters disappear, and the anti-aircraft fire returns.
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13: And we continue with Our American Stories. When we last left off, we were in the middle of Jimmy Stewart's 10th mission in February of 1944. Stewart is witnessing his unit of B-24 Liberators getting picked off in the sky by Nazi fighters. Here again is Roger McGrath.
14: A Liberator flown by Mack Williams, one of Stewart's oldest, most reliable pilots, takes a direct hit near the cockpit. Stewart thinks Williams must be dead and expects to see the plane nose over and plummet downward. To Stewart's astonishment, after rocking and shaking, the B-24 returns to straight and level flight. Williams, or his co-pilot, must be alive. Despite all the damage Stewart's plane has suffered, the engines continue to hum, and Stewart feels blessed relief when he finally reaches the English Channel. Landing at Tippenham will not be easy, though. The plane's hydraulic system has been shot away. As Stewart approaches the field, the landing gear has to be hand-cranked down, and control surfaces and brakes muscled by cables without any hydraulic assist. Stewart takes Tippenham's longest runway and needs every inch of it before the Liberator screeches to a halt. John Robinson, a crewman in Stewart's squadron, describes what the plane looks like. The tail of the ship was sticking up in the air and the nose was sticking up in front. Just in front of the wing, at the flight deck, the airplane had cracked open like an egg. The runway had aluminum scars where the plane had been dragged. Jimmy Stewart stood by the end of the airplane's left wingtip. As I walked up to him, he looked up at me and said, "Sergeant, somebody sure could get hurt in one of those damn things." As squadron CO, Stewart also has to write letters to parents and wives of those in his command who die or are missing in action. It takes a great toll on Stewart. Although he has tried not to, these are men he has grown close to. There's hope for some of the missing. When an airplane is shot down, everyone in the formation looks to see if men bail out and shoots open. Unlike the Japanese in the Pacific theater of the war, German fighter pilots allow their enemy airmen in parachutes to float to the earth. Those floating down even report German pilots flying by and saluting them. This gives Stewart some measure of comfort. During March 1944, Jimmy Stewart, now Major Stewart, begins flying in a specially equipped B-24 Liberator called a Pathfinder. The Pathfinder is equipped with radar and all the latest electronics, and theoretically can conduct precision bombing even when the target is obscured by clouds. Late in March, flying a Pathfinder, Stewart leads 200 bombers to an aircraft manufacturing plant north of Berlin. However, the undercast is pea soup thick, and the bombardier tells Stewart, even with the plane's special equipment, hitting the plant will be unlikely. Rather than waste the bombs of 200 Liberators, Stewart orders the flight to follow him to the day's secondary target, Berlin. This will be the first time any of Stewart's boys get to hit Big B, as they call Berlin. Despite heavy flak, they drop 6,000 incendiaries and 600 bombs on the German capital. During April, Stewart is made operations officer of the 453rd Bomb Group, which is stationed at Old Buckingham, only 6 miles from the 445th at Tippenham. Now he has responsibility for organizing and briefing four squadrons for their missions. Although he continues to fly, he now sweats out most missions at Old Buckingham Base. He may not be facing German fighters in flak, but watching the flight crews take off and fearing some will not return gnaws at him every waking moment. He says, "All my efforts, all my prayers couldn't stand between them and their fates, and I grieved over them." Mechanical and electrical problems and fuel leaks plagued the B-24 Liberator throughout the war. After repairs, it's always good to take a plane up for a check ride. Stewart takes one particularly troublesome B-24 up for a check ride himself. With Captain Andy Lowe in the co-pilot seat, with a clipboard and list of systems to test, Major Stewart takes off from Old Buckingham and turns south towards Tippenham. As Stewart approaches his old base, Lowe says a wry smile comes upon the major's face. Again and again, Stewart buzzes the tower at Tibbenham. Men pour out of base buildings to watch the wild man, who is soon identified as Major James Stewart. The 453rd is busy in May as preparations begin for the Normandy invasion. Stewart climbs into the cockpit and leads two missions himself. In June, he's promoted to lieutenant colonel, and in July, he becomes the operational officer for the 2nd Combat Wing. He's now coordinating the missions of several bomb groups. Nonetheless, he still flies missions himself. In December, he becomes chief of staff of the 2nd Combat Wing. In March 1945, he's promoted to colonel and becomes commanding officer of the 2nd Combat Wing. By then, he has flown 20 combat missions and twice been decorated with the Distinguished Flying Cross and 4 times with the Air Medal. He also receives the Croix de Guerre with Palm from the French Air Force. By the end of August 1945, Colonel James Stewart is back in the United States. Friends say he has aged 10 years and has developed a hard edge. He remains in the reserves and is promoted to Brigadier General in 1959, making him the highest-ranking actor in American history. He flies as an observer in a B-52 during a bombing mission in Vietnam in 1966. 2 years later, he retires after 27 years of service. Most Americans today know nothing about James Stewart, decorated World War II pilot. He is only Jimmy Stewart, movie star. And movie star he continues to be after the war, starting with It's a Wonderful Life in 1946, and later such classics as Winchester 73, Rear Window, Vertigo, The Spirit of St. Louis, and Anatomy of a Murder. The American Film Institute names him the third greatest male star of all time. Despite all this, Hollywood fame, acting acclaim, Stewart always said his greatest honor of his life was serving his country in World War II, where he said, I met the most wonderful assortment of guys you'd ever want to know during those 4 years in the service. I came to know what went on in their minds and hearts. I shared their hopes and fears and privations as an enlisted man. And I tried with all my might to lead and protect them when I became an officer.
13: And what a story, and a special thanks to Greg Hengler for all the great work he does bringing this story to you. And a special thanks also to Roger McGrath, author of Gunfighters, Highwaymen, and Vigilantes, Violence on the Frontier, a U.S. Marine and former history professor at UCLA, and a regular here on our show. The life of Jimmy Stewart, his story, and his greatest starring role ever as a war hero here on Our American Stories.

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14: And we continue with Our American Stories, and with the story of a son and the impact of his father.

He had tuberculosis when he was younger. He actually had a collapsed lung, so he was functioning with only one lung. He was a heavy smoker. I still remember being in the shop and him spraying the furniture with lacquer, and there's no ventilation. I'd be breathing the fumes, he would be breathing the fumes. It wasn't unusual for me to get so high and dizzy I would actually pass out from the fumes. But we laughed about it, you know, it's back in the days. I had no idea that I was breathing toxic fumes. But I was, and he was kind of ignorant to it. He would grab his chest and he would, he was in pain. Well, he thought it was his collapsed lung. He would blame it on the adhesions in his lung. But what he was really dealing with, and I was too young to know any better, now with my medical background, he was suffering from angina, where he had a narrowing of his coronary arteries, and that's what was causing his severe chest pain, and that's what eventually killed him. And it was sudden. It was on a Sunday. I remember it distinctly now as I did 60 years ago. I was actually at my friend Scott Baldwin's house, and I was 12, Scott was 12. We were playing basketball in his backyard, and his mother called and said, Bruce, there's a call for you. And so it was the landlady of the people that we rented from, and she just said, Bruce, you need to come home. Your mother needs you right now. And I'm like, what? You know, I didn't even perceive. My mother needs me. Why does my mother need me? And why is Edith Thompson, the old landlady, calling? I mean, she was like my surrogate mother, so that was. And then when I ran home and rounded the corner, I saw the ambulance sitting out in front of the house. And I immediately thought, my mother was injured, or my mother died, or something happened to my mother. And so I ran in the home, and then I could see my mother, and she was distraught. And then she announced, you know, that my father had died. And he was still up in the bedroom, and the EMS people were still trying to revive him, but didn't. Now you have to, this is 1960. Okay, so we'll say medicine and therapeutics aren't what they are today. You know, maybe today he might be alive. I don't know. You know, I call it BDAD, before dad, after dad. My childhood was happy. My parents were encouraging. I was a good student. I was somewhat athletically inclined, so I was involved in many sports. But after my father died, it became economically more difficult because he was the primary person who was bringing the money in. And emotionally, it was more difficult. And of course, my mother was very much in love with my father, and she didn't handle it well. In fact, I remember she went into a state of depression after my father died, and rightly so. I mean, losing a mate after only being married for 14 years. And so you have to remember, depression back in the 1960s, we did not have the modern day serotonin reuptake inhibitors or the antidepressants. So it was about a year, and my mother went into the hospital for depression. Of course, she was treated with electroshock therapy. And I've often thought, even when she came home, she was kind of like a zombie. She had never, you know, she never did, in my opinion, never did fully recover. She was somewhat depressed, and I've often said she didn't have a lot of joy in her life. And where before, when my father was living, she was, you know, she was very upbeat, very happy, a very enjoyed life, enjoyed marriage, enjoyed her family. But I think after my father died, it was challenging for all of us. You know, you have sometimes have a feeling of being alone, you know, nobody to commiserate with. And even back then, I guess the story was, well, that happens, that's part of life, buck up, handle it. And you do, but you end up stuffing a lot of your emotions. I think, you know, even to this day, I still feel as though life has kind of cheated me, not having a

0: father. Although I think what I did do during high school and college, I tended to gravitate toward other male mentors. I was very involved in sports, lettered in basketball, football, track, and so my coaches became my mentors. I was very involved in scouting, so my scout master, I did actually attain the rank of Eagle Scout, which isn't done by many people, but I would attribute that to my scout masters who became my mentors. They were almost like my surrogate fathers. So there's a number of men who have influenced my life in a positive manner. So not having a father on one hand opened up the opportunity. And I also believe that many of these men knew that I did not have a father. I think many of them maybe spent a little more attention to me and gave me a little more guidance than they normally would. So I think that has had a very positive effect on my life. I've often told the story of after my father died, we were in the poorer part of town, between 26th and 36th Avenue, which was the wealthy part of town. That's where all the doctors, lawyers, business people live. And I had the privilege of having paper routes for, 5 years, from age 12 through 17. The things I do remember is that it was a morning paper route. I was up every morning at 5:30. And I have to walk 4 blocks to collect my papers. Anybody who's familiar with Lake Superior and the North Shore of Lake Superior understands that the weather is very changeable and very challenging. I think the coldest temperature I've physically been in is 42 below zero. And when the winds blow along Lake Superior, people don't recognize Lake Superior is the largest of the freshwater lakes. All four of the other Great Lakes can fit inside Lake Superior, and it's like an inland sea. And when the winds blow out of the northeast, they talk about the gales of November in the winter months is brutal. And the winds can be, gale force is usually 35 knots. And so I would be delivering papers, during the wintertime in 10, 20 below zero. And it was challenging. I mean, you couldn't pay me enough money to do that today. But back then, as I've often said, ignorance is bliss. What you don't know. I thought everybody lived like that. I still have very vivid memories of working with my father. I think my father instilled in me a work ethic, a sense of entrepreneurship, and I still quote him from time to time. Certain things are just certain memories that I have, even though it's been, over 60 years since he's passed. My father, he would always have a saying, and I still use this today, you inspect what you expect. Essentially meaning you're involved in many things during your lifetime and you're giving people direction and order, but you always trust people and give people guidance, but you're always inspecting. You're expecting people to perform and you want to make sure that they are performing the way they're supposed to. So it's a saying, you inspect what you expect, I think is, I've carried that from my childhood, from my father, and beyond in business and even in my personal life.
1: And a special thanks to Bruce Paddock for paying tribute to his dad. You can hear it in his voice, though he lost his dad when he was merely 12 years old, and his father left this world early at 48. His dad's still with him. My father instilled in me a work ethic that's still with me today. Then he even quoted one of his great lines, which he lives by, you inspect what you expect. He was an Italian man, a happy man, loved telling a joke, loved eating, also was a heavy smoker, and by the standards of today, worked in, let's just say, or created unsafe workspaces. But so did everybody. A father and son story, Bruce Paddock paying tribute to his dad here on Our American Stories.
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12: From ABC News, I'm Dave Packer. President Trump says that the soon-to-be acting director of National Intelligence, Bill Pulte, should cut positions at the Office of Department of National Intelligence. He even compared it with the Education Department, which is being dismantled.
13: The president brought that up and compared it to that, saying this maybe should even be terminated. He wasn't specific about what his plans would be, but certainly indicating he wants to see Pulte go in there and shake things up and limit the size of this sprawling office right now that, of course, oversees spy agencies.
12: ABC's Karen Travers at the White House. The Senate early Friday approving a $70 billion immigration enforcement package. The bill passed without an amendment to address the president's anti-weaponization fund, but later Friday, a Department of Justice attorney put in writing plans to not move forward with the controversial compensation fund. U.S. Central Command forces helped shoot down incoming Iranian missiles and drones shot at Kuwait and Bahrain. This after Friday night, CENTCOM reporting it struck several Iranian one-way drones threatening ships in the Strait of Hormuz.
14: CENTCOM said the drones posed an immediate threat to regional maritime traffic. It's the latest hostile action during the two-month-long ceasefire where the U.S. engages in self-defense actions that typically result in Iranian retaliatory attacks. Earlier this week, one such attack on Kuwait's international airport killed one person and injured dozens of others. Luis Martinez, ABC News, Washington.
12: The AP now projecting Democrat Javier Becerra has advanced to the general election in the California governor's race. Not yet clear who Becerra will face in the general election. His top rivals, Republican Steve Hilton and Democrat Tom Steyer. The Knicks are going home 2 wins away from an NBA championship. Jalen Brunson hit a go-ahead free throw with 9.5 seconds left after a turnover by Victor Wembanyama moments earlier. Then Wembanyama missed a jumper at the end of New York's 105-104 win. 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
12: 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Drone technology is helping Ukraine turn the tide in the war against Russia with strikes deeper into Russian territory. ABC News contributor and former Defense Department official Mick Mulroy.
19: For Ukraine, as they advance drone technology far beyond any country in the world, they are showing that this is not the end of it. It's going to keep being more advanced and having a greater impact on the battlefield as they come up with these new innovative ways to take the fight to Russia.
12: A Los Angeles man has been charged in the murder of a longtime actor who appeared in over 100 TV shows and movies.
20: James Handy was a character actor who appeared in numerous roles, including a bartender in Top Gun Maverick. The 81-year-old was allegedly stabbed to death by his girlfriend's son on Wednesday morning. Now 44-year-old Michael Gledhill has been officially charged with murder by the Los Angeles County District Attorney's Office, but at his first court hearing on Friday, he was not present because he's being held for a psychiatric evaluation. Gledhill allegedly told police on a 911 call, "I am the son of man. I just killed the man of sin." He's due in court later this month. Alex Stone, ABC News, Los Angeles.
12: The Chicago Bears Board of Directors voting to move the team stadium to Indiana. Development of the new stadium is expected to take place in Hammond, Indiana. I'm Dave Packer, ABC News.
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1: This is Lee Habib, and this is Our American Stories, the show where America is the star and the American people. 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They're some of our favorites. Up next, a story that comes to us from an Air Force fighter pilot and Top Gun graduate. 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
2: My name is Brigadier General Jim Boots Demarest. I was a classmate at the United States Air Force Academy of a guy by the name of Captain Steve Phyllis. And I'm going to tell a story about Steve and his life and the heroic circumstances around his shoot down and untimely death on the 15th of February, 1991, during Operation Desert Storm. Steve was a Midwestern kid born and raised in Rock Island, Illinois. He was the oldest of five children and described by both his mom and his dad as Dobson's strong-willed child. Early on in his life, his dad was in the Air Force. They had moved to Wyoming, and Steve thought his parents so oppressive that he decided to run away. So he packed all his earthly belongings at age four and went out the front door, and his parents watched him walk all the way to the parade field. He got underneath the bleachers and had packed a peanut butter jelly sandwich and lasted about 6 hours under the bleachers before coming back and realizing that perhaps his mother and father's rules were not as onerous as he originally thought. But as the oldest of five, he was a leader within the family. And, you know, we hear that a lot about oldest children, but in Steve's case, one of the examples that I think that kind of brings this out is that in Rock Island, Illinois, the family lived in a neighborhood full of children. And so there were constantly sports games going on outside. They would play street hockey and flag football and soccer. And as was often the case, the kids that were better athletes tried to put themselves all on the same team to compete against the kids that were not as athletic. And Steve was the kind of kid that would be almost always selected as a captain. And unlike most of his peers, Steve would pick all the kids that nobody else picked to be on his team. But he would take a few minutes before the start of a soccer game and coach them all up. And 9 times out of 10, the less athletic kids, through Steve's leadership and coaching, would come up on top of the neighborhood sports games. And it was kind of a testament to the kind of guy he was. He was very much an informal and a formal leader later in his life. But he was an inspiring kind of guy, very quiet as a child, but kind of led by example and through action. He was a high school football player. He played in the marching band. But early on in his adult life, he determined that there was something more for him out there, and he couldn't quite put his finger on it. But as he approached his senior year in high school, it became evident to him that a future in the military would align with his organized, fastidious personality, and also with the fact that Steve felt a calling to serve. He was an altar boy. He was a captain of whatever sport he was on. And so in late 1977, he wrote a letter and applied to go to the United States Air Force Academy in Colorado Springs. And the letter that he wrote to his congressman is a classic, because unlike a lot of others who wrote their congressman to talk about the free education and that, Steve's letter to his congressman was very focused on the fact that he felt that it was his duty as an American citizen to serve in the military, and that the Air Force Academy would provide him with the greatest opportunity to serve. He also thought it might be neat to be a pilot, which he mentioned in his application, but it was much more about service and his obligation to his country than for his own personal gain. So in the summer of 1978, Steve shows up in Colorado Springs with 1,500 of his new friends to attend the United States Air Force Academy. And his parents made the trip that many parents do. They loaded up the family station wagon with all of Steve's worldly possessions, the other four children, and they made the long drive from Rock Island, Illinois to Colorado Springs, where on a sunny, bright morning in June of 1978, Steve was dropped off and in short order taught to march, and marched off with a group of a dozen or so of his new classmates. So when he graduated from the Air Force Academy on June 2nd of 1982, he was one of 450 classmates off to undergraduate pilot training. And Steve went off to pilot training with one goal in mind, and that was to be fighter qualified and to fly the A-10 Warthog as an Air Force fighter pilot. And his single-minded focus and determination drove him through the 52-week pilot training program. He excelled academically. He was always extremely well prepared. He was a cool character under pressure. And those things in the military aviation world translated to success. And so on assignment night in late 1983, Steve was fortunate enough to get his first choice, got assigned the A-10 Warthog, and was on his way to Alex, Louisiana, to Suwon Air Base in the Republic of Korea. After being in Suwon for a while, upgrading to instructor pilot, it became clear to Steve that he wanted to excel in the A-10, and that means that he wanted to compete to attend the prestigious Air Force's Fighter Weapons School. Now, many may know the weapons school as Top Gun from the Navy movie, but the Air Force Fighter Weapons School was more than just a place to do great flying. Steve got over 200 hours of instruction and platform instruction to make him not only a great fighter pilot, but a great instructor. And he loved to teach, and he loved to learn about the A-10. And so while at Suwon, he was selected for and attended the prestigious Air Force Fighter Weapons School, where he graduated as a distinguished graduate, returning to Suwon Air Base to complete his two-year assignment in Korea.
1: 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And you're learning about a profile in character and a profile of some of the men and women who serve this nation, and particularly the ones that go to our academies, and that's at West Point and Annapolis and in Colorado Springs. That's the Air Force Academy, West Point, of course, the Army, and the Navy in Annapolis, Maryland. When we come back, more of the story of Captain Steve Phyllis here on Our American Stories.

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0: And we continue with Our American Stories and Brigadier General Jim Boots Demarest telling the story of Captain Steve Phyllis. Let's pick up where we last left off.
9: Then it was time for another assignment, and Steve was lucky enough to get a third assignment to fly the A-10, this time in a much different environment as he was shipped from Korea to Myrtle Beach, South Carolina. And Steve is cruising along like the rest of us until summer of 1990, when Saddam Hussein's Republican Guards roll south from Iraq into a little country that at that time none of us had heard of called Kuwait. And Myrtle Beach was part of a quick reaction force at the time, such that as soon as armor came south into Kuwait, Myrtle Beach was put on recall and told to get ready to deploy. And Steve, as the weapons officer and tactical leader of the Panthers, who were designated to be the first squadron out the door, within a few weeks of the invasion, are loaded on a C-5 and sent to Saudi Arabia to a little air base in the middle of nowhere. So they land and the door comes down on the transport airplane, and Steve and the others on the airplane are greeted by a 120-degree blast of heat from the desert, the likes of which they had never felt before. And they quickly prepared for the arrival of a squadron of 24 A-10s, which when they landed had half a load of fuel. The only weapons they had on board were a gun, and they were the only thing standing between the Republican guards and Saudi Arabia. And I think what people have to remember is at the time that Iraq invaded Kuwait, they had the fifth largest standing army on the face of the earth. They had just come out of 10 years of combat operations with Iran, so they were very experienced. They were equipped with some of the most modern and sophisticated Soviet-built aircraft and surface-to-air missiles that the world had seen. And so while we know in the end that Desert Storm was a stunning victory, that was anything but assured in the summer of 1990. And so the buildup during Desert Shield was all about getting people ready. Now, in the prelude to the war, Steve had been promoted out of being the weapons officer and now was the commander of Sea Flight. And a flight commander is essentially the officer in charge of about 12 other pilots in the squadron. And one of Steve's important pre-war taskings was to make what we call combat pairings. And the idea here is that you would take your most experienced pilot and pair him with the least experienced pilot to average out the experience of the flight, so that as we went out there, it increased the survivability of the squadron overall. And so as Steve, as the high time A-10 pilot in his flight, decided to select as his combat wingman, Lieutenant Rob Sweet.
5: What we have seen is a redoubling of Saddam Hussein's efforts to destroy completely Kuwait and its people. I have therefore directed General Norman Schwarzkopf, in conjunction with coalition forces, to use all forces available, including ground forces, to eject the Iraqi army from Kuwait.
9: So Desert Storm kicks off, and Rob and Steve are going to fly 29 of their first 30 combat missions together. And it is everything from benign attacks of unmanned targets to being shot out by surface-to-air missiles and anti-aircraft artillery, and they had an incredible experience back and forth. But the story really that I want to focus on surrounds their 30th combat mission. On February 15th of 1991, Steve and Rob were tasked on what was by far their most dangerous mission of the war. They were tasked to fly 100 miles north of the Kuwait-Saudi border and attack Saddam's elite Republican Guards, the same units that had spearheaded the initial invasion and who were equipped with Iraq's most modern equipment. So they're tasked against the Republican Guards, but not just any Republican Guards. They happened to get tasked against the Medina Division, which later became famous for the Battle of Medina Ridge. They proved themselves throughout the war to be the most ferocious and dedicated fighters of any unit in the Iraqi Republican Guards. And the mission was very straightforward. To prepare the battle space for an upcoming invasion, they were to target artillery, armor, and military equipment. What would make this mission even more difficult was that the Republican Guards had concentrated their forces. So this unit of about 10,000 elite Republican Guard troops were amassed in a circle about 3 miles wide and 6 miles across. And the idea behind that was to spread the equipment out enough to make it hard to target, but to provide overlapping fields of fire for the over 150 pieces of mobile anti-aircraft artillery and the 24 SA-13 batteries. Now, the SA-13 was the most modern and sophisticated surface-to-air missile that the Iraqis owned. It was Soviet-built and designed, and unlike other systems, it did not rely on radar. It would track in the infrared and the electro-optical spectrum, meaning that the aircraft would get no electronic warning that it was being shot. And it was arrayed with overlapping fields of fire throughout this Republican Guard unit. So Steve and Rob launch for their afternoon mission at about 2 p.m. local. They go up, they conduct a pre-strike refueling to top off on fuel, and they take their fully loaded A-10s 100 miles north to try and find military targets against the Republican guards. And targets they find. Steve is getting ready to roll in and do a strafing pass, and Rob is in an orbit at 10,000 feet. And the way that they ran the tactics here is that one guy would roll in and attack, and the other fighter in a supporting role would orbit overhead to look out for anti-aircraft artillery and surface-to-air missile launches. So Steve rolls in, comes off target, and as he looks up, he notices that a surface-to-air missile has been launched at Rob's suite. And Steve keys the mic and calls Enfield, break, SAM launch. And about the same time, Rob looks out and sees a surface-to-air missile has been launched, thin trail of white smoke, and the missile is stationary on his canopy, a sign that it is tracking toward him. It's not moving left or right, it's tracking toward him. So Steve calls out the break, Rob dispenses chaff and flares, does a high G maneuver, and successfully defeats the first surface-to-air missile that Robin had experienced in his Desert Storm missions. At this point, perhaps it was time to leave, but the A-10s had decided early in the war that if anybody on the ground shot at them, they were going to immediately return lethal fire. They were trying to discourage these SAM operators from shooting at coalition aircraft, and there's no better way to dissuade someone from shooting than to shoot back at them. So, consistent with their tactics, Steve rolls in, comes off a strafing pass, starts to make a turn, and now it's Rob's turn to roll in and deliver lethal fire against the surface-to-air missile launch site. At that moment, Steve sees that a second surface-to-air missile launched from a different location is guiding on Rob's airplane. Calls for the break, too late. Sweet doesn't see it, and he's in his left-hand turn when he feels a little bit of a thump, and his airplane is now rolled wings level. It's not a violent explosion, there's no big bang. And he looks down, and there's a bunch of lights on in the cockpit now, and he looks out to his right wing and sees a big hole where the right wing used to be. Most of it is gone. There's some residual fire from the fuel and hydraulic lines, and now all sorts of lights start to come on in the cockpit, indicating that there's some major malfunctions going on in the airplane.
0: And you're listening to Brigadier General Jim Boots Demarest tell the story of Captain Steve Phyllis and his raid from a base in Saudi Arabia, 100 miles north, coming in contact with the Medina Division, the most ferocious division of Saddam Hussein's. What happens next? Well, we'll continue with this story. We'll continue with Jim Demarest's story of Steve Phyllis here on Our American Stories.

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2: And we continue with Our American Stories and with Brigadier General Jim Boots Demarest telling the story of Captain Steve Phyllis in a raid that cost him his life in 1991. Let's return to Brigadier General Demarest with the rest of this story.
5: The controls are not responding. And so he reaches down and pulls the ejection handles and now is under parachute, descending on top of the troops that he and Steve just got done bombing. Sweet takes off his helmet, checks he's got a good parachute. He can hear bullets whizzing by his head as he's making this 5-minute parachute descent. Low on fuel, alone, orbiting at 10,000 feet in a slow-moving airplane, over 10,000 emboldened Iraqi troops. After about a minute following Sweet's ejection, Steve has earned the right to leave. Yet the thought of leaving never crosses his mind. So he gets back on the radio after getting the search and rescue started and starts to call other A-10s in the local area and connects with a flight called Packmire 3 and 4 and begins to talk to the flight lead. And what I think is important to understand is that the A-10 is not equipped with a radar. And so in order for A-10 pilots to find something, then they have to visually acquire it. There's no radar or other G-Wiz equipment that helps them find each other. So Steve is on the radio, orbiting in a left-hand turn at 10,000 feet. Everybody on the ground with a rifle, with an anti-aircraft artillery, or with a SAM system is now shooting at Steve. And Steve is trying to talk this flight of A-10s to come over his position to help provide additional firepower and support, because he's not willing to concede the fact that Sweet's going to get captured. 3 minutes after Sweet ejects, Steve is still orbiting over the target. And unfortunately, the inbound A-10s are unable to find Steve and locate Sweet's position. And so, in an act that can only be considered selfless and heroic, Steve reaches down and purposely dispenses high-visibility pyrotechnic flares. His intent there is to use those as a visual signal to get the A-10's eyes on. What, in fact, it also does is that anybody on the ground that had not yet seen Steve now sees it. 3 minutes and 45 seconds after Sweet ejects, an eternity in a combat zone, orbiting over an entire division of Iraqi troops. Steve's A-10 is struck by an SA-13, and he quickly identifies the fact that it's mortally wounded. What does he do? The first thing he does is he gets on the radio and tells the guys that are inbound, "Hey guys, it's too hot here. You should not come." Then, and only after making sure that his inbound friends are safe, he turns the airplane south to try and put additional distance between himself and Rob's ejection location, knowing that search and rescue forces are on their way to Rob. Steve makes it about 15 miles south, his airplane falling apart. He keys the mic on his way out of the area, and in a voice as cool and calm as I'm telling the story today, using the code word for the day for aircraft down, keys the mic and says, "Enfield 37 is bagged as well." Just a few minutes later, unbeknownst to his friends, his fellow fighter pilots, his wingmen, his family, his A-10 is struck by another surface-to-air missile shot from a different Republican Guard unit that knocks the tail off of his A-10, and the mortally wounded airplane cartwheels into the desert, killing Steve Phyllis on impact. Rob Sweet lands 50 meters from a Russian-built T-72 tank and is swarmed by dozens of Iraqi soldiers, beating him with fists and rifle butts. Had it not been for a couple of Iraqi officers that came out and drug him out of there, he may not have survived his first minute on the ground. He is taken to an underground facility. He's transferred to Baghdad. He is beaten and tortured and interrogated. But 19 days after he was shot down, the coalition air forces got word that Iraq was going to liberate all the prisoners of war. And at the time, Steve was awarded and earned the Silver Star and the Purple Heart for his heroism that day. Air Force Magazine wrote a great article summarizing Steve's heroics and making the case and asking the question, what does it take for a fighter pilot to earn the Medal of Honor? Because although we've been in aerial combat for the last 30 years, no fighter pilot has earned the Medal of Honor since Vietnam. And look, Steve is a hero because the Silver Star recognizes gallantry in action. And the Medal of Honor standard is very high, as it should be. But to be awarded the Medal of Honor, a member has to display conspicuous gallantry at the risk of life above and beyond the call of duty, so conspicuous as to clearly distinguish the individual from his comrades. It must have involved risk of life, and it has to be against a military enemy in a named operation. And so when you look at those standards and the heroism of the story that I just told, I think that Steve Phyllis and his heroics check all those boxes. And I'm not the only one. I've been able to garner the support of not only our entire class, but Steve's wing commander, now retired Major General Sandy Sharp, who was a colonel at the time and directly involved in Steve's Combat Valor Award, agrees that upon further review of the evidence, that Steve's heroics are worthy of the Medal of Honor. But the Medal of Honor upgrade process is difficult and long, and there's a political component to it, meaning that after we assemble all this evidence as to what Steve did and all these sworn statements, a member of Congress has to come forward and endorse the fact that they support the upgrade of the Combat Valor Award. And I am very pleased to announce that while I cannot mention the name of the United States Senator quite yet, a prominent senator has stepped up and said that they intend to endorse the package and put Steve Phyllis's award forward to upgrade his Silver Star to the Medal of Honor. And whether it gets upgraded or not is beyond my control. But what is in my control is to share Steve's story of heroics in any way that I can. And I think that sentiment is best expressed by the dedication of the book, Five Nickels. Because I make the dedication to my children, to Gabby and Chad, so that you will know a true hero when you see one. And that is the story of Air Force Captain Steve Phyllis.
2: And a great job on the production by Greg Hengler, and a special thanks to Brigadier General Jim Boots Demarest for telling and sharing the story of heroism of Captain Steve Phyllis and his work during the Gulf War in 1991. And history repeats itself again and again and again and again. Men and women in this great country step up and do things like Captain Steve did on that day for his buddy, for his brother in arms. And by the way, if you love the story and want to know more, Brigadier General Demarest has written a book called Five Nickels, the true story of the Desert Storm heroics and sacrifice of Air Force Captain Steve Phyllis. Go to your local bookstore and order it, or go to Amazon and the usual suspects. The story of Captain Steve Phyllis here on Our American Stories.
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2: And we return to Our American Stories. Up next, a story from West Mineral, Kansas, about something that can best be described as a pretty big deal. Here's Joe Manns with a story.
9: What's orange weighs about 11 million pounds and is literally the biggest attraction in Southeast Kansas? Well, if you guessed Big Brutus, you are exactly right. I'm Joe Manns, the general manager at Big Brutus. It is the most amazing job I've ever had. Obviously, I have the biggest boss

Yugoslavia, England, Wales, Scotland, France, and Belgium, just to name a few. So they were brought here because the mining underground was pretty much a thankless, dirty job, and it gave opportunities for the immigrants to come to the United States and make money. Below surface mining peaked in 1926, Kansas miners playing a key role in supplying lead, zinc, and of course coal that were needed during World War I and II. Above the surface was much safer, but to get to it, it was anywhere from 20 to 40 feet below surface to get to the coal. How did they get to it? Well, they needed bigger machinery. And there was a rather ingenious fella in West Monroe, Kansas, who invented his own machine in the late 1920s to help that happen. That little shovel is called the Markley shovel, and it was an amazing piece of machinery considering there were no welding machines, barely any electricity, but the man designed this machine and, of course, fabricated it, and it went to work. Mr. Markley was a rather amazing man in that he had a fifth grade education, no formal engineering training, but he dreamt up the idea of there's got to be a better way to do this. When the machine was completed, it was actually operated by two Studebaker car engines. Bigger became better because, well, there's got to be a more efficient way. How do you do that? You make a larger machine. And when they got ready to design Brutus, what came in mind was the Markley shovel, which was literally operating about 4 or 5 miles northwest of where Brutus currently sits. And they went and talked to the family and, you know, wanted to know if they could maybe buy the design. And the family said, no, it's not for sale. Literally tried to buy the machine, and they said, no, it's not for sale. Literally offered the designer and builder a job to help design and build Big Brutus, and he said, no, not interested in that either, because you don't really want me. You want my machine, and it's not for sale. The engineers then went back to South Milwaukee, which was where Brutus was designed and fabricated, and got to checking, and the design man that designed the Markley shovel and builder had not got a patent on his machine. Unfortunately, that's the way it was. And in the early 1960s, they came back to West Monroe, Kansas, and sat across the section, literally from the little Markley shovel, and sketched it all out, took it back to South Milwaukee, Bucyrus, Erie, basically copied it and enlarged it, and voila, Big Brutus was born. Now, at the time it was born, it was literally the largest coal shovel of its size that was electric operated, and of course the 90 cubic yard bucket. Now, Brutus's job was to take the overburden off of the top of the coal. The overburden is the dirt and rock that lie on top of the coal. To cycle, which is to grab a scoop, turn, dump it, and come back. That is one cycle. It could complete a cycle in less than 1 minute, which is rather amazing considering you're picking up 150 tons of dirt. By the way, the equivalent of 150 tons is roughly 18 full-size African elephants. I think that's kind of an amazing factoid in itself. Brutus itself is rather an amazing machine. Under peak operating conditions, you're talking about 15,000 horsepower. 15,000 horsepower would power a normal city of about 15,000 people. The primary operating crew for Big Brutus, an 11 million pound machine, was three men. The three men to operate the machine were the groundman, the oiler, and the operator. So Brutus, in his career, dug about 11 square miles,
which doesn't sound like a lot, but when

0: You're digging 40 to 60 feet deep and piling the dirt beside you. You know, the equivalent of that. So if you could start out Brutus from where he's at now and say, okay, head east, Brutus, and just dig as far as you can dig. I want you to dig me a pit 40 feet deep and just keep going as long as what Brutus actually ran. Where it would run you out is on the other side of the Mississippi River. Now, understand Brutus is about 30 miles from the Kansas-Missouri state line. And imagine it going well past that, all the way over to the Mississippi River. The Big Brutus Museum, which of course is where Brutus is located, he actually sits just behind the last pit that he dug. When they backed him up there, they knew that Brutus was going to get shut down. Brutus is a significant part of mining history in southeast Kansas, a part of history which is all too easily forgotten because people, A, don't realize that it was here and actually a part of what went on, and B, it's such a behemoth machine that people need to know. It's literally an engineering marvel in itself. We're very fortunate that we have a lot of the miners around that are still around that come out and share with people. And when we have visitors, they are just totally in awe of how big the machine is and just try to wrap their mind around what it took to operate the machine. And when you tell them it literally only took three people to operate the machine, they're just totally awestruck. You cannot believe it with a machine this big. So it's very important for us to keep the mining history of Brutus alive because of what he did. But also we celebrate at the Big Brutus Museum the mining history for the men who toiled underground as well. The guys that had really, really dangerous jobs because they're digging underneath. They would have collapses and such as that. And that's one of the primary reasons why above the surface coal mining became so important. So Brutus played an important part in preserving those folks as well.
1: And a special thanks to Faith Buchanan for the pre-production, Joe Manns for telling the story, Katrina Hine for collecting the audio, and Monty Montgomery for the post-production. And what a story we just heard about a massive machine. It cranks out 15,000 horsepower. It's 11 million pounds in weight. And yet only three men are needed to operate it. And by the way, Big Brutus dug 11 square miles of territory, and that's at 40 to 60 foot depths. It's staggering to think that one machine could do that much work. And by the way, what it did was help power the industrialization of modern America. No small task. The story of Big Brutus, here on Our American Stories.

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13: From ABC News, I'm Dave Packer. The timing couldn't be worse. Ahead of the World Cup next week, 96% of union workers at LA's SoFi Stadium have voted to strike. That's 32,000 hospitality workers, including the stadium's cooks, dishwashers, concession workers, bartenders, and servers. Kurt Peterson, the United Here Local 11 co-president, says many workers are in fear of ICE patrolling the grounds.
14: We've been trying to get and talking to FIFA over the last few months about this issue. They have instead decided to embrace President Trump's agenda.
13: The World Cup match at SoFi Stadium is on June 12th, plus star-studded opening ceremonies ahead of the North American matches. Another kind of strike in the Middle East. We're now hearing that U.S. Central Command forces helped shoot down incoming Iranian missiles and drones shot at Kuwait and Bahrain. This after Friday night CENTCOM reporting it struck several Iranian one-way drones threatening ships in the Strait of Hormuz that it said posed an immediate threat to regional maritime traffic. California Congressman Ro Khanna made a cross-country trip to stand beside Graham Plattner and encourage Mainers to vote for him in Tuesday's Democratic primary. And about those controversies, including the one reported by the New York Times where two identified women claim that they were physically abused by him during their relationships.
15: He understood that those years that he came back were not the best years of his life. He was ashamed of some of the things he said and did. And then he, unlike others, took accountability for it.
13: The AP projects Democrat Javier Becerra has advanced to the general election in the California governor's race. The election was on Tuesday.
6: Without any evidence, President Trump claims a slow vote count here is because Democrats are cheating and trying to steal votes away from Republicans. And he said the U.S. attorney will investigate.
13: ABC's Alex Stone in Los Angeles. 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
13: A new blood test could detect lung cancers and other conditions before they develop. ABC News Chief Medical Correspondent Dr. Tara Narula.
20: What if we could pick up on inflammation before a cancer ever develops? That's what researchers here wanted to look at. And so they essentially used a UK biobank of blood and machine learning, and they identified 14 proteins in the blood that they called a signal or signature that predicted those at risk of lung cancer over 5 years before development of the disease.
13: A driverless car was caught on police body cam blocking fire trucks during a deadly fire in Dallas. ABC's Morgan Norwood has the story.
21: A driverless car slowing responders as a massive fire tore through a Dallas apartment complex. They scrambled to secure the scene.
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23: You need to move this car ASAP, please.
21: Police say 3 minutes after the constable arrived, Waymo reportedly unlocking the car, allowing the deputy to drive it out of the way.
23: Okay.
21: This mishap just the latest in a series of wayward Waymo incidents, raising fresh concern about how these driverless vehicles respond during emergencies.
13: NASA Friday ordered the astronauts on board the International Space Station to take shelter in an attached spacecraft because of air leaks in a rarely used part of the space station while their Russian counterparts work to repair them. Those repairs have now been completed and operations on board the ISS have now resumed. Dave Packer, ABC News.
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0: From the City of Angels near the Pacific Ocean, good morning, good evening, wherever you may be across the nation, around the world. I'm George Norrie, and this is Coast to Coast AM. Later tonight, those open lines. Here's what's happening. An air leak on board the International Space Station left astronauts sheltering in their lifeboats on Friday afternoon. Fearing an evacuation might be required, NASA and the Russian Space Agency have been struggling to seal microscopic structural cracks in a transfer tunnel leading to the Russian module since 2019. At its peak, the leak was venting more than 2 pounds of air per day. But in recent months, the astronauts thought they had the problem under control. However, in May, Russian cosmonauts who were unloading cargo from the Progress 95 spacecraft noticed a slow pressure drop in the module and discovered the leak had returned. So far, everything's okay. President Donald Trump said he would be willing to meet with Iran's Supreme Leader Khamenei if ongoing negotiations between Washington, D.C. and Tehran yield a deal. The U.S. Embassy in Jerusalem has issued an advisory warning U.S. citizens in the region to exercise increased caution, particularly in Israel, the West Bank, and Gaza. And President Trump said his red line for restarting the war with Iran would be if U.S. troops were killed in the Middle East. The Trump administration launched Operation Epic Fury against Iran on Feb 28th. Here's Tom Danheiser with more on today's activities. Hi, Tom.
1: Hey, George. Well, Iranian Foreign Minister Abbas Araghchi said no tangible progress has been made in negotiations to end the Middle East war. Araghchi said lines of communication with the U.S. are still open, but warned that any attack by Israel on the Lebanese capital of Beirut as part of its campaign would trigger a full-scale resumption of the U.S.-Iran conflict. Lebanon and Israel agreed to renew their ceasefire, but said it would be contingent on Iran-backed Hezbollah ceasing fire and on Hezbollah's operatives leaving part of southern Lebanon. Hezbollah on Thursday rejected the truce, which includes the creation of pilot security zones inside Lebanon where the Iranian-backed militant group would be banned. Meanwhile, U.S. President Donald Trump on Friday said Iranian leaders have not yet reached a deal with the U.S. to end the ongoing war because they're strong and proud, but ultimately they've got no choice except to reach an agreement. The president adding there are things they never thought they'd be doing, but they're going to have to do. They've got no choice, and it takes a little while. Secretary of State Marco Rubio said, in order to protect our own forces, we don't just strike the drones, we strike the people who send the drones. These are completely defensive in nature, but they are happening in response to an Iranian action. If they don't shoot at those ships, we don't shoot, but we have to respond. And a new study from the Federal Reserve Bank of Boston finds that rising domestic oil production has fundamentally changed how higher crude prices ripple through the U.S. economy. The result is a country that remains vulnerable to energy inflation, but is far less likely to suffer the kind of employment damage that accompanied the oil crisis of the 1970s. George?
0: Thank you, Tom. That's our Tom Danheiser, who's been reporting on the war since it started on Feb 28th. Stocks crashed today as big technology companies melted down after a strong jobs report, raising expectations that the Federal Reserve will be forced to hike interest rates sooner rather than later. Beliefs about bad luck span cultures and centuries, often rooted in early associations with death, religion, or misfortune. Common superstitions believed to invite bad luck include breaking a mirror, 7 years bad luck, walking under a ladder, opening an umbrella indoors, having a black cat cross your path, spilling salt, and putting shoes on the table. What does it all mean? Let's check in with our expert on these things, Heidi Hollis. Heidi, what about this bad luck?
2: Hey there, George. You know, bad luck beliefs are like pattern recognition, I guess. It's kind of like realizing if you wore a certain pair of shoes every time you went out on a bad date, it couldn't be you, right, George? It's got to be those bad luck shoes. But I found that some superstitions began as like meaningful warnings. Like if you walked underneath a ladder, I mean, that is kind of dangerous, right? Opening an umbrella indoors, I mean, you might hurt somebody or break something. Some of them came from the religious and spiritual beliefs, like spilling salt used to be really, really expensive back in the day. And it became like this symbol of protection, purity. So like throwing it over your shoulder was somehow like got attributed to warding off evil. I don't know how that went together, but yeah. But and then some superstitions are like tied to the soul, like looking in a mirror was thought to be this mysterious object that reflected not just your appearance, but your soul, right? So if you broke one, you must have been breaking off a part of your soul or a pattern that could have happened in your life. So 7 years, bad luck to you, you know? So superstitions, they like gave a sense of control. It's almost like creating a ritual. People could feel like they could prevent a disaster, death, accidents, illness, whatever it was. And the superstitions would spread because I think they were just kind of easy to remember. Even if the people didn't fully believe in them, it's like they would do it just in case, you know, just in case their Aunt Becky or whatever was right. And they don't want to be the one to blame that didn't follow through on the ritual. And honestly, it's like people want to have that protective method, the warning signs or something, some kind of explanation for when things go bad. I just think that everybody kind of, we all do kind of have our own superstitions individually. And it's kind of like expressing our personal beliefs in some way. Our way of storytelling.
0: It's great stuff. Thank you, Heidi. Scientists have issued a new blueprint for the day Earth receives a message from an alien civilization. The 8-point plan lays out how researchers should handle a potentially world-changing signal from deep space, laying it out like a playbook for humanity's most extraordinary moment. Scientists are instructed to treat any potential alien signal with extreme caution. Verify it through multiple independent teams and keep unconfirmed findings tightly controlled to avoid false alarms. If evidence of intelligent extraterrestrial life is confirmed, researchers must rapidly inform the public, the scientific community, the United Nations, while releasing the underlying data for scrutiny. The protocols also call for protecting the signal from interference, preserving all records in secure archives around the world, and creating a dedicated international team to help manage the fallout from the discovery. Researchers are warned not to send a reply to any alien civilization without first consulting the international community through the bodies such as the UN. The plan further acknowledges the dangers of the social media age, urging scientists to combat misinformation, respond quickly to rumors, and protect researchers who could find themselves at the center of one of the biggest stories in human history. And with the Trump administration releasing dozens of UFO files in recent weeks, the creators of the plan say they want to prevent the world from being thrown into chaos by a false alarm. And here's Kevin Randall with more on what's going on in the skies. Hi, Kevin.
3: Hi, George. One thing we have to remember, if we try to send a response, it's going to take years and years for it to get to that alien civilization, depending on how far away it is,
0: good
3: which
0: point.
3: Is something that needs to be considered, too, I think. And as you mentioned, the Trump administration is about to, or President Trump is about to provide more information. And as we see more of these data dumps providing hidden files, I thought it would be interesting to outline what I'm expecting. This is based on my years of research, information gathered because other military officers shared with me information they wouldn't provide to civilian researchers, and other hints that I have found about UFOs. First, quite naturally, would be Roswell. I know, as do Don Schmidt and Tom Carey, that what fell at Roswell was not any sort of balloon array. We all interviewed General Arthur Exon, who was at Wright Field when the debris and bodies arrived, and that the consensus there at that time was they didn't know what they had. Clearly, it was not something from this planet. This was reinforced by Patrick Saunders, who, on the flyleaf of our first two books about Roswell, wrote the information was the truth, and he had never told anybody anything about it. That page said that records were changed, names were changed, serial numbers were altered, all in an attempt to cover up what had happened. And he signed his name. And I don't know why he would have done something like that if it wasn't true. And his son, Tim Saunders, confirmed for us that it was his signature on those books. And let's talk about Levelland in 1957. The Air Force claimed that only three people saw a craft. Don Kehoe of NICAP said it was 9, but Weir Clem, the county sheriff, said his office had received hundreds of calls about the UFO stalling cars and landing near the highways. Before the Air Force investigator arrived 2 or 3 days later, Clem said that he had seen a glowing red oval-shaped object. The next day, according to an interview conducted by Don Burlinson, the sheriff had his mechanic examine the vehicle. The implication there is that the sheriff's car was stalled by the UFO. Sheriff also said there was a car behind his from the Texas Department of Public Safety, which means they too saw the object, that their car was stalled, and that these men were never interviewed by the Air Force. More importantly, I found references to a third car, this one from Reese Air Force Base in Lubbock, which is about 15, 20 miles away. There were 4 Air Force officers in that car, which means they were close enough to see the oval-shaped object and to have their car stalled. There is nothing in the Blue Book files about those officers who were obviously interviewed, and their statements would have been recorded. That information, given the numbers, the interaction with the environment, and even reports of landing traces, would go a long way to establish an alien nature of those sightings. The Air Force conclusion was it was ball lightning. In 1952, the banner headline in one newspaper said, "Saucers swarm all over Capitol," which is a headline right out of the science fiction. Over 2 consecutive Saturdays, radars at 3 separate locations, pilots of both commercial aircraft and jet fighters saw, reported, and attempted intercepts of the UFOs. 2 men assigned to the Pentagon UFO program were in the radar room on that second night. Both Dewey Fournay and Al Chop told me that the objects on the radar screens were not weather-related phenomenon, and the jet fighter pilots could not close with the UFOs. The Blue Book files have written this off as a temperature inversion and not an alien craft. And finally, in 1980, an object was seen in Rendlesham Forest. Although some of the reports were balls of blue light, others, including that made by Charles Haught, saw something that was something other than that was the blue light. Sergeant John Burroughs was injured by his close approach to the UFO and is the only service member I know of who is labeled 100% disabled by his interaction with the UFO. To me, if we get complete files on these cases, if there's complete transparency, this would be enough to prove there has been alien visitation. And these are only 4 of the cases that could take us directly to that conclusion. And that's what I have for tonight, George.
0: All right. Thank you, Kevin. The Rendlesham's a great case. Up next, we're going to talk about werewolves, banshees, fairies, and Ouija boards and more with Varla Ventura, next on Coast to Coast AM. 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
0: And welcome back to Coast, George Norrie with you, Varla Ventura with us, noted author, traveler, lover of the strange and unusual. She has authored several books on bizarre and freaky things, from paranormal women's history to werewolves and banshees, the plants that smell like death. She is committed supernaturalist, folklorist, and seeker of those shadowy things that scrape at your window in the night. One of her books, Enchanted Plants, A Treasury of Botanical Folklore and Magic. Varla, welcome back.
2: Thanks, George. It's nice to be with you again.
0: Looking forward to this. How have you been? What's new with you?
2: Oh, I've been busy. Very good. I have a new book coming out in a couple of months, so I've been working on the final pages for that. And, you know, always drumming up something new. Traveling. Been doing a few talks related to enchanted plants, including the botany of werewolves.
0: What will the new book be called?
2: So that's been a lot of fun.
0: What's the new book going to be called?
2: The new book is Rotten Botany. And Rotten Botany. And it's all about the plants that smell like death, carnivorous plants that exhibit strange behavior, like the strangler fig and the corpse plant. So it's just a collection of bizarre and beautiful botanicals.
0: How did you get involved in the strange and unusual?
2: You know, I think it might sound sort of passé, but I really do think I was born into it. It was like, you know, a little Addams Family action there. I was exposed to a lot of unusual ways of thinking as a child. My mother is a witch, and we spent a lot of time doing things like foraging in the woods, leaving offerings for fairies. Even when we lived in a very urban area, we used to do this, picnicking in cemeteries. I'll never get over the joy of a salami sandwich on a hard roll in the middle of a cemetery. It's just like a wonderful childhood memory for me.
0: Was your mother a practicing witch?
2: Yes, still is. So be nice to me, people.
0: Has she ever put a curse on anybody? Be honest now.
2: Yes.
0: Really? Did it work?
2: Yes.
0: What's the weirdest curse she ever put on somebody?
2: I cannot tell you.
0: You cannot?
2: I really cannot.
0: Or you don't want to?
2: No, I really can't. I don't want to get her arrested.
0: Sounds like mom's got a witch temper when she wants to, huh?
2: Well, you know.
0: How did you
2: I'm
0: feel?
2: A bit of a chip off the old block.
0: At what age were you when you realized your mother was a witch?
2: I always knew that. It was, you know, witch lexicon. All of the witchy things were always around us. There were cauldrons and goblets. Halloween was celebrated year round. She was never a big part of a community until sort of later in life, when she got involved more with the priestesses of Isis and started doing more ritual work. She was a bit more solitary. I mean, she was also a single mom for years, so she just, you know, had to do all of her studying and practicing late at night when the kids were all asleep. So, you know, I had a lot of exposure to occult works. I would say most of my knowledge until recently has come from books. And as a child, I was exposed to, Sybil Leek, Dion Fortune, mm-hmm. Aleister Crowley. These were books that were on the shelves. Learning the Tarot, learning about candle magic, Raymond Buckland. And then I had the great fortune to get into publishing and editing, and ended up working with Ray Buckland and many of the authors that I had known since I was a child.
0: Now, was your grandmother a witch too? Your mother's mother?
2: I think my great
6: grandmother would probably have identified more of like an old world Italian witch. You know, she had her arsenal. My grandmother was extraordinarily psychic, George, extraordinarily psychic. And she was actually deaf. And I still believe that that is one of that actually heightened her sixth sense. So there are many, many family stories of, you know, paranormal parlor games happening around the card table, trying to elevate and levitate the table. They used to play this game where, so it was a group of deaf people, and they would think of something, think of an object in another room collectively. And then the eldest son, who was just a little boy then, would go into the other room and retrieve it, and it would work. So they wouldn't say what it was. They would all just sort of agree and then visualize it and then tell him to go into the other room and find what they were thinking of. So there were all kinds of little paranormal parlor games. I think a lot of people can relate to that, that you know, there are these older, you're kind of talking about superstitions and traditions at the top of the show. And I think a lot of people can relate to these things. They have a family memory of, sometimes we think of the paranormal and we think ghosts, we think going on hunts for evidence and, right. And Ouija boards, and it can really kind of frighten people, or they it's very unfamiliar. But if you really dig back into your memories, into your family memories, I would bet that you can find some examples of these fairly common paranormal parlor games that maybe your parents and grandparents played as well.
0: I bet.
6: Or you did as a child.
0: Probably did. We're going to take a short break, Varla, and come back and chat more about your work, including the work on banshees. You can explain what they are and what they mean. We'll be back in a moment with Varla Ventura right here on Coast to Coast AM.
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1: We'll take your calls next hour with Varla Ventura. 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
3: One of the biggest things people are trying to get rid of is food noise. You're hearing it in your head. What am I going to eat next? Well, what if that could all go away? 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
1: So I had an appointment with the surgeon, and he was told me what all he was going to do, and it was just absolutely horrendous. 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
5: Well, welcome back. George Norrie, along with Varla Ventura. We'll take calls with Varla next hour here on Coast to Coast. Varla, what is a banshee?
6: A banshee, quite literally translated, banshee means of the fairy mound. And the original definition of a banshee is a sort of a fairy woman or a female spirit that was believed to be of the fairy realm. And the role of the banshee is to warn and predict death. The banshee's signature move is this very mournful wail, not unlike wailing that you might hear at a funeral. According to William Butler Yeats, the original Irish families, the original clans were the ones that had the banshees attached to them. And essentially, you would have somebody that was ill or perhaps, going to battle or something like that. And you would hear the banshee's wail or the banshee's song, usually a day or two before the person would pass away. The banshee is heard more often than seen, but she does take a few different forms. Frequently, she is a rather attractive, sort of pale, ghostly maiden, sometimes in a white flowing gown that doesn't quite touch the ground. There's an Italian castle that's haunted with the equivalent of a banshee called, there's a woman in white. This is actually a pretty common ghostly phenomenon. You hear it around the world. It's this right. Woman in white, and the woman has sort of a wailing sound. So you might see her in this capacity. She does have other forms, including ones that are slightly more hideous and frightening, can kind of transform into something looking a bit more gruesome. So at first you think she's a bit of a attractive woman, I guess, floating outside your window.
5: Yeah, right.
6: And then she can transform into something kind of ominous. The mouth is sort of black and gaping. The eyes can be blue, but they can turn to black. and she emits this mournful wail. Also sometimes seen as an older woman, a sort of harmless little lady that you might be passing on the lane. And when you get closer, she turns and releases that wail. And you don't want to hear the wail because it doesn't foretell your own death. It's not your own death omen. It's the death of someone that you love. And so for this reason, the Banshee is among the most feared and respected of the fairy people.
5: Does the Banshee look physical or ghostly?
6: You know, there's a wide range of accounts. It's typically pretty physical, but doesn't last very long. So in that, you know, that could be more ethereal, I suppose. But usually it's you actually mistake it for human. It's certainly less common that people see the Banshee. The Banshee wail is something that seems to be most indicative of this sort of impending doom. But you can encounter them. And then there are counterparts, cross-cultural counterparts. If you really want to split hairs, Banshee is an Irish word, and Banshees themselves are part of Irish culture and are attached to the original clans. So at one time it was believed that those were the only... I've always wondered, were they attached to families, or did families inherit the second sight in order to actually be able to see them? Sort of six of one, half a dozen of the other, right? Either way. But there are counterparts around the world. As I mentioned, the woman in white, La Llorona, is a bit of a Banshee. This is in Mexico. You see a woman with long dark hair. Many times Banshees are associated with untimely deaths, usually of children or women in childbirth. Some say that the Banshee's cry actually comes from her own mortal mourning, and then she's transformed into this otherworldly being. There's the washerwoman, who is a Banshee that you would see beside the creek as you're marching into battle, and she's washing out bloody rags. Oh, and if you see that, you know you won't survive the battle. There's a whole manner. So pretty physical, where you actually think it's a person, I guess, that would, and then you realize, oh, they're washing bloody rags, and that was an omen.
5: We're talking with Varla Ventura. Varla, what is a warning ghost?
6: Very similar to a Banshee. So it's interesting because there's a lot of literature about Banshees being sort of not benevolent, but not necessarily malevolent. So Banshees just sort of existing they play a role. They have a little bit of that transformative shape-shifting element to them because they can change their appearance, but they really are there to just warn you. They don't cause the death or the harm. They're sort of the messengers. In much the same way that there are warning ghosts. In some cases, it could be, you know, the counterpart to a Banshee, or what another person might call a Banshee. But a warning ghost is a ghost that appears, you know, a night or two before an accident or a death. Sometimes it takes the form of a family member to sort of give you a warning. I've actually had a warning ghost visitation.
5: What happened?

0: beef, and I didn't want to throw this other thing in there, but I also knew that he had told me a really important message, and I saw him clear as day. But it was at night. Clear as day at night. And he told me this, and he was 100% right in what he said. And hindsight and all of that. But I was able to tell her, and we kept a more watchful eye on this son-in-law, and turned out that what he had warned me of was correct. So it isn't necessarily warning you of death. In a way, warning ghosts are our protectors, especially if they're attached to a family or come in the form of a family member.
1: Are some people more magnetic with ghosts than others, where they attract them more?
0: Yeah, I think so. And I don't know if it's that they are more magnetic or that they have heightened that sixth sense, that they call it the second sight or the fairy sight, the ability to see beyond what's tangible right in front of you. And I think many people have a lot of psychic intuition and have feelings about things and maybe very strong prophetic dreams. I think that's fairly common. And as we know from this show and all of the callers who call in, seeing ghosts is not uncommon. It really is significantly more common than most people realize. And they keep those stories to themselves because they're afraid they'll be judged, or they don't want people to think they're crazy. I think when it happens more than once, this is when you start tuning into it. And so, whether you are consciously trying to develop those abilities, or you are just, I mean, I absolutely believe some people are just born with an extraordinary second sight. I had a friend, have a friend in Scotland who can't walk by cemeteries because he gets too many messages. It's just too loud for him. And I'm a cemetery girl, so I want to go and walk through the cemeteries. And he couldn't, he just, it was really difficult for him. And he had learned in over the years to stop telling people all of the things he heard when he was a boy because they started looking at him sideways. And so he was never able to actually stop those abilities, but he certainly learned to manage them by avoiding certain situations.
1: Well, tell us the significance of the medium Lenora Piper.
0: Oh my goodness. That is such a wonderful story. So if you're familiar at all with the spiritualist movement, which just very briefly, it took place most in the United States in particular, it began in about the mid-1840s, had a big spike after Civil War in 1865, and then again another resurgence at the turn of the 20th century. But continued in popularity until about the 1930s. Then it sort of waned and it gave way to sort of the foundation of what we used to call, the New Age movement. And the spiritualist community still exists. I don't want to say that it's not a thing. But the idea behind spiritualism is that you can communicate with the dead, but that also the dead have very significant messages to give us so that there's purpose in communicating with them. And that is why they're trying to communicate with us. There was a society formed called the Society for Psychical Research, which is incredibly difficult to spell. I've written it many times and it's a bit of a stumbling block. So the Society for Psychical Research, they were ones in the UK, Ireland, Australia, where the spiritualist movement was also taking place, and throughout Europe, around the world. But in particular, in the United States, it was quite rampant. There are a number of people who were involved in this who were key players. And it's not coincidental that many of the people that were investigated by the Society

0: for cyclical research, who claimed that their objective was to prove that these things were real or not real in order to uphold the legitimacy of sort of the spiritualist encounters and the paranormal encounters, right? They weren't calling it paranormal then. So there was a woman named Leonora Piper. She was born in the late 1800s, and around the age of, I believe, 30, she had a brain tumor. And after that brain tumor, she began to drop into, or she was diagnosed with a brain tumor. She began to drop into trance on a regular basis, on a rotating cast of characters from Johann Sebastian Bach to a young French slave. I mean, it was like a really wide range of famous Abraham Lincoln she channeled. And so what she would do is she would go into these trances and you know, she would either do automatic writing, or people would be automatically recording her. They weren't actually, you know, able to record her with a recording device, but they would be transcribing what she said. So the Society for Cyclical Research caught wind of this woman. And if you ever, there's pictures of her, Leonora Piper. I mean, she's got the collar up to her neck, you know, the full bun on the top of her hair. I mean, complete Victorian woman, all buttoned up.
1: And she died in 1950.
0: Yeah. She lived quite a long time. And, so around the turn of around 1904, she was under investigation through the Society for Cyclical Research, and they spent 10 years and they did crazy things to her, George. When she was in trance, they would put pins under her fingernails to try and get her out of the trance. They subjected her to all kinds of tests, and she passed them all. So she's sort of one of these phenomenons that no one can really explain what happened to her or how she was able to gain this knowledge. But she was heavily, heavily investigated for 10 years.
1: Wow. And she was not evil, was she?
0: No, not at all. She was just dropping into trance. I mean, she was just delivering various messages as if she were that person. So she wasn't necessarily, she didn't have like an agenda where she was telling people, oh, you should go invest in this, or trying to gain a great deal of power from it. She was just delivering these messages. And so she would basically drop into character. But they were historic characters, and also in other languages that she purported not to know.
1: Barla, we're going to come back in a moment and take phone calls with you and chat more about the spirit world. Barla Ventura with us. Her website is her name, linked up at coasttocoastam.com.
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5: From ABC News, I'm Dave Hacker. President Trump says that the soon-to-be acting director of National Intelligence, Bill Pulte, should cut positions at the Office of Department of National Intelligence. He even compared it with the Education Department, which is being dismantled.
6: The president brought that up and compared it to that, saying this maybe should even be terminated. He wasn't specific about what his plans would be, but certainly indicating he wants to see Pulte go in there and shake things up and limit the size of this sprawling office right now that, of course, oversees spy agencies.
5: ABC's Karen Travers at the White House. The Senate early Friday approving a $70 billion immigration enforcement package. The bill passed without an amendment to address the president's anti-weaponization fund, but later Friday, a Department of Justice attorney put in writing plans to not move forward with the controversial compensation fund. U.S. Central Command forces helped shoot down incoming Iranian missiles and drones shot at Kuwait and Bahrain. This after Friday night, CENTCOM reporting it struck several Iranian one-way drones threatening ships in the Strait of Hormuz.
7: CENTCOM said the drones posed an immediate threat to regional maritime traffic. It's the latest hostile action during the two-month-long ceasefire where the U.S. engages in self-defense actions that typically result in Iranian retaliatory attacks. Earlier this week, one such attack on Kuwait's international airport killed one person and injured dozens of others. Luis Martinez, ABC News, Washington.
5: The AP now projecting Democrat Javier Becerra has advanced to the general election in the California governor's race. Not yet clear who Becerra will face in the general election. His top rivals, Republican Steve Hilton and Democrat Tom Steyer. The Knicks are going home 2 wins away from an NBA championship. Jalen Brunson hit a go-ahead free throw with 9.5 seconds left after a turnover by Victor Wembanyama. Moments earlier, then Wembanyama missed a jumper at the end of New York's 105-104 win. 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
2: Drone technology is helping Ukraine turn the tide in the war against Russia with strikes deeper into Russian territory. ABC News contributor and former Defense Department official Mick Mulroy.
3: For Ukraine, as they advance drone technology far beyond any country in the world, they are showing that this is not the end of it. It's going to keep being more advanced and having a greater impact on the battlefield as they come up with these new innovative ways to take the fight to Russia.
2: A Los Angeles man has been charged in the murder of a longtime actor who appeared in over 100 TV shows and movies.
4: James Handy was a character actor who appeared in numerous roles, including a bartender in Top Gun Maverick. The 81-year-old was allegedly stabbed to death by his girlfriend's son on Wednesday morning. Now 44-year-old Michael Gledhill has been officially charged with murder by the Los Angeles County District Attorney's Office, but at his first court hearing on Friday, he was not present because he's being held for a psychiatric evaluation. Gledhill allegedly told police on a 911 call, "I am the son of man. I just killed the man of sin." He's due in court later this month. Alex Stone, ABC News, Los Angeles.
2: The Chicago Bears Board of Directors voting to move the team stadium to Indiana. Development of the new stadium is expected to take place in Hammond, Indiana. I'm Dave Packer, ABC News.
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2: And welcome back to Coast, George Norrie with you, along with Varla Ventura, your calls this hour. Varla, have you ever been scared by a story?
3: Oh, certainly. One of the more scary stories that I've heard took place at my friend's property up in the California foothills. And every time I'm there, because I like to be scared, I ask him to retell it. And then about halfway through, I kind of sort of regret it, but then, you know, just keep touching the hot stove. But it actually was this very, like, loud moaning thing that when he was first describing it to me, I wondered if it was a banshee, but it was really, really guttural. And then we did some research and found a few different legends of what that could have been, something sort of Bigfoot-like in the area. There were a few possibilities. But it was this sound that sort of rose up and surrounded his little cabin to the point where everything was rattling, and then it completely stopped. And he went outside and there was nothing there, goes back in, the same thing happens again, and this time it's closer and it's kind of surrounding the cabin again. And this went on for a period of time. And then later he talked with a neighbor, and the neighbor had heard something kind of similar that culminated with a splashing into the pond. So that's a big mystery to us. And this is a person who's he's a scientist. So when he tells a story like that, there's a lot of details and a lot of thought has gone into what all the possibilities that it could not be.
2: Sounds like it taunted him.
3: Yeah. Yeah. I've yet to hear it when I visit, but maybe one day.
2: What's the most haunted place you've ever been to?
3: You know, it's so interesting because probably the most reputed haunted place. I mean, I've been to, the Stanley Hotel and places like that. I spent a night in Preston Castle down in Ione, California, which is definitely one of the more haunted places I've been. That was a boys' reformatory. But during the Great Depression, people would just leave their children there. They would leave their boys there because they couldn't afford to feed them. And so it wasn't just quote unquote criminals, right? It was, or juvenile delinquents. It was children who had been abandoned by their families, on the hope that they would at least be taken care of. And you had kids from the age of, I think it was 8 to 18. That were in this facility, and some of them, the crimes were things like stealing bread and other petty crimes. And some of them were a lot more severe, and he had them all together in this, it's called the castle because it's sort of this old, brownstone, Victorian that has these pointy witch hat turrets. And of course, at the time when I was there, and I suspect it's still not fully restored, sort of had only been repaired. And so there were literally bats in the belfry. There were bats, you show up at twilight and there are bats swooping in and out of the exposed roof because the the fourth floor hadn't been, the roof hadn't been repaired in all of the places. And you wander through this place and it's just complete horror movie setting. It's got peeling wallpaper, an abandoned wheelchair in the infirmary. I mean, it's got it all. And I had a couple of things kind of, you know, tap, a little tap here and there, but I got some interesting photos. But I've always found sort of the most haunted places for me are the least expected. For me, the experiences that I've had, they've honestly, my apartment in San Francisco was probably one of the more haunted places I've ever been.
2: But
3: I spent more time there. You know, I lived there for close to 15 years. It was an attic apartment. I lived in the front apartment and in the back apartment. You know, the attic had kind of been split in half. All kinds of things. The feeling of something sitting on the bed, that was most common. When I know what years ago I was on Coast to Coast, not long after this happened, because when I brought my baby home from the hospital, the paranormal activity in that apartment seemed to increase, but it wasn't particularly frightening. It was just strange things. Like the sound of a toy would go off in the other room, or a jingle, like a, you know, a little ball that has a bell in it. And it would be loud enough. You just think you're going to walk in the other room and it's going to be in the middle of the floor and it just fell off the shelf or something, but you'd walk into the room and it would be everything would be completely in place. And I saw something one time sort of hovering near his crib. It wasn't particularly menacing to me. It was just, sort of a strange, what was that? Odd taps on my shoulders and foreheads, all kinds of stuff. I mean, it was years and years that I lived there. And so in many ways, that was the most haunted place I've been, because I spent so much time there. I actually had more experiences, because you can't just walk into a haunted place and necessarily expect that you're going to see a ghost or feel something. I think quite frequently it's the more unexpected places, you know, it's somebody's grandmother's house or a store you walk into, that, you know, used to be an old mercantile, or, you know, there's places that are reputed to be haunted. And then there are places that it's sort of unexpected.
2: That's unbelievable stuff. Let's take some calls, Varla. We'll talk more about the strange and unusual. First time caller Derek's with us in Tempe, Arizona. Hello, Derek.
4: Hello, how you doing? Thanks for taking my call.
2: Sure thing, buddy. Go ahead.
4: Yeah, so I just wanted to tell a story, because I've been listening to you guys for, you know, a few months now, and I find the topics you guys go over really fascinating. But I had something happen to me when I was about 11 or 12 years old, which is about 20 years ago. So I do have to start with a small caveat, because I was home, quote, sick from school. I was a young kid, just trying to stay home, acting like I'm sick. So I'm home. And as I'm sitting there on the couch watching my cartoons, nobody else is home. Parents are at work. Siblings are off at school like normal. I'm sitting there on the couch, and I feel something behind me. I don't know how to describe it. I just felt like a presence, kind of like when someone's, you know, staring at you. So something tells me to turn around. So as I turn my head around the couch, I'm looking down the hallway. I see what I don't know how to describe is anything other than a little boy. This was like a small child, maybe 5 or 6 years old. He was on all fours, his hands and knees, and he was just around the corner. And as I turned and saw him, he kind of got spooked. Obviously it scared me, and he kind of scuttled back down the hallway. Nobody else was home, obviously. I jumped up, ran outside. I was freaked out. But yeah, this boy I saw, I don't know how to explain it other than he was basically a small child. He had no facial, nothing. He was just a very plain, bland, pale character, no hair, very, very pale. And I remember seeing his hands, because he's on all fours. He had no fingernails, no eyebrows, nothing like that. It was very creepy, like a demon. Neighbors came out and everything, and they went and looked in the house. Obviously, there's nobody there. But I was scared, you know, to be in that house for a while after that, and you know, never happened again. No one knew what it was, and the thing was, I was sick. You know, I had a cold, maybe a fever. A lot of people tried to say, oh, maybe you were hallucinating with the medicine, and it's like that's not what it was. You know?
2: It doesn't sound like it. What do you think it was, Varla?
3: I mean, that's the crawling on all fours is
2: creepy.
3: Is what makes it particularly creepy. Yeah, I mean, it could certainly many things. And you kind of mentioned like a demon or something. But there's a lot of strange sort of impish pixie-like creatures. I mean, people think of the fairy kingdom, the other world, they think of these like lovely little flitting fairies with gossamer wings and things, but there's all kinds of creepy goblin-y things out there that can look kind of human-like. But man, I don't know. My first instinct was like, yeah, demon baby, when you're describing it.
2: In your book, Enchanted Plants, tell me about that.
3: So that book is an exploration of fairy tales and folklore, but through a botanical lens. So I've focused on stories where plants are almost like a main character. And if you were going to take one plant out, it would change the story. And there's a number of examples of that. But one of the best ones I can give you is that at the center of the Cinderella story, if I asked you to associate a plant with Cinderella, most people will say pumpkin, because the pumpkin turns into her coach and they have to be back by midnight before the spell wears off. But that story predates pumpkins being introduced into, pumpkins are indigenous to the United States, or excuse me, to North America. So the pumpkins were introduced into Europe as an introduced crop, but not until probably the 1500s, perhaps a little bit earlier when seeds were kind of brought back. So the story predates that. The story goes back centuries, and it's an old German story. And actually at the center of that story is a hazel tree, which is known for being a conduit to the dead. And it's a wonderful example because she actually has this branch of a hazel tree that she plants on her mother's grave. And that is the tree that gives her the gown and the slippers and kind of protects her. And there's birds and animals that come in and out of the tree that communicate with her. So that's a different take on the on what plant is at the center. And it really changed my view of that story. Plus, there's some really gruesome elements that are sort of omitted out in the Disney version.
2: And how'd you get into the werewolf stories?
3: I have always loved werewolves. It's part of just being sort of a feral child, a feral woman. I just love werewolves. So I started getting into werewolves, you know, as a teenager, as one does. I wrote the book Banshees, Werewolves, and Vampires, about folklore, about those sort of different creatures. And during that time, I came upon a couple of books that were fascinating to me that they existed and we weren't all freaking out about them. One was a book called Werewolves, just called Werewolves, by a man named Sabine Baring Gould. And this book is like this tome of werewolf knowledge. It's absolutely incredible. He traveled around Europe, Scandinavia, North Finland, Russia, Siberia, all over the Eastern countries, gathering werewolf stories. And he was a reverend. And so they all have this funny little tinge to it. And then there was another book by an Irish writer that's called The Book of Werewolves, and it's chock full of lore. And I was rereading that. I had read it when I was working on the werewolf book. I was rereading that recently, as one does. and discovered that there were a series of mentions of plants that were known to have lycanthropic qualities. And the guy describes them, but he doesn't have the botanical names because he wasn't a botanist, and he was talking about some plants in Hungary. And so I took it upon myself to try and figure out what those plants were. And in that process, also stumbled into a series of rituals that he had recorded in order to transform oneself into a werewolf. So those are pretty incredible. They read like Lovecraft, chock full of bizarre ingredients and chants. I've done them in a talk and made people join me in the chant on a full moon just to see.
2: Did you ever come across a good werewolf?
3: Oh, yes. Very, very many times. There are a number of stories that involve a werewolf or a shape, you know, a shape-shifting wolf that acts as a guardian. And there's a beautiful old story about these, two lovers who are trying to escape. And this wolf actually, the story starts out where the wolf rescues this child from being killed by his parents because he's the new heir to the throne. And so his stepmother has conspired to have him killed. And just before it happens, a wolf runs into the castle and snatches this baby and takes him away to the woods and leaves him at the doorstep of a couple that lives in the forest. They raise him as their own son, but the wolf is kind of always around and actually helps the boy as he grows up, and he's a young man. He falls in love with a princess who he's not supposed to, you know, some royalty he's not supposed to be with, totally star-crossed lover kind of situation. And the wolf helps them escape and gives them skins. First, he gives them bear skins to put on so they can run through the forest to be undetected. And then he gives them deer skins so that once people are onto the bears, they're now looking, they don't realize that the deer have run off until they get all the way, you know, this takes place in Italy. So they go several cities away to her kingdom. And it turns out this wolf who rescued the baby and protected these two was actually also a werewolf, was a shapeshifter, and had a curse put on him that he had been, you know, this royal prince that was banished from his kingdom. So it's actually this really beautiful story. So frequently, yes, wolves are seen as protectors. And so there are a number of stories. Also the werewolf sort of being, like we have more sympathy for the werewolf. It's as if they don't have, they haven't made that choice. Although according to Elliot O'Donnell, there's a number of ways you can choose to become a werewolf. If you're willing to go into the darkness of night and summon a pillar with poison plants, you know, you can summon dark gods and such, but often it's viewed as this thing that's sort of inherited, and the shape-shifting is once, during the full moon, or once if there's an incident with rage or, you know, protection needed. But then this shape-shifted creature is viewed as a monster and then hunted. So almost beyond their own control, right?
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1: And welcome back, George Norrie, along with Varla Ventura and your calls. Varla, thank you for what you do. Where do we get your books?
12: You can find my books anywhere books are sold, all the major bookstores, all the little indie bookstores. They are all still in print. 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
1: What do you think of cemeteries?
12: I love them.
1: You love them?
12: I love them. Part of the reason that I love them is because, you know, they've always been a sanctuary to me. I mentioned earlier that we used to picnic in cemeteries. In San Francisco, they actually moved most of the cemeteries, and they're in the City of the Dead, Colma. And when I was a kid, we used to go to the laundromat that was sort of right next to all of these cemeteries. And so we would totally get sandwiches and go and sit in the cemetery and eat them while stuff was in the dryer. And I just have really fond memories of that. We would walk around and we would look at the graves, and we would try and figure out maybe the person's backstory, or we would imagine their backstory. We would notice the names and what names were connected with other nearby graves. Sometimes we were visiting relatives, of course. I've just always found them very, very beautiful. And then as a young woman in the world, it was always a place for me that I could go in any city, and I could go and no one would talk to me. Everybody would just leave me alone. And if I wanted to cry, I could just cry in the cemetery. No one questions it. So I always found them to be an actual sanctuary in many ways.
1: Interesting. Let's go back to the phones. John in Wisconsin to get us started. Hi, John.
13: Hello, George. Hello, Varla. Two brief comments, please. The first on witches, the second on plants. One of my favorite friends is a former customer of mine. She is a Wiccan witch. Although her and I do not agree on everything, she uses her amazing gifts to help people, and I applaud her for that. Plants hear everything we say. They're an extremely important part of our human existence. Whether they're a good plant or a not-so-good plant, I encourage everybody to treat plants kindly. They will respond accordingly. Varla, thank you for sharing your wisdom. George, thank you for taking my call.
1: Your thoughts, Varla?
12: Thank you. Yes, well, you and your friend would love my book, Enchanted Plants, because I am in full agreement. I think all plants actually have a story behind them. And so in researching that book, I had a very particular criteria, and there were a lot of stories that didn't end up in there. But often the story behind the plant, if there's lore, legend, or an old Greek myth, it helps us also remember about the properties of that plant. It helps us remember its medicine and its growth habits and how to cultivate it and its name, sometimes its botanical name. So all of those little stories are very important to having a garden, or sort of learning about herbal medicine, or if you just like flowers once in a while.
1: East of the Rockies, Kellen's with us in Burlington, Ontario, out there in Canada. Hello, Kellen. Go ahead.
14: Hey, George. Thanks for taking my call.
1: Sure.
14: I'm Kellen from Burlington, Ontario. Sorry. This happened back in 2003. Not long after my grandmother passed away. I was 13 years old at the time, and my younger brother, he was 11. We were at the Shannon Picnic at my Uncle Danny's place in Waterdown. And my uncle and my brother was taking pictures of one of those early digital cameras that were just becoming popular back then. The next day, we looked at the camera to our desktop computer, looked through the photos. In one picture, out in the field behind where everyone was gathered, there appeared to be a figure that looked remarkably like my grandmother. We made it unusual. It was figure was completely solid. It seemed to be outlined by bright, tiny specks or sparks, like lights, almost like in the shape of a person. It was being formed by them. None of us remembered seeing anyone standing out in the field when the photo was taken. We never noticed anything unusual until we viewed it on the image on the computer. Some family members felt it was probably an artifact of the camera, while others thought it might have been my grandmother somehow making her presence known. My question is, how do researchers interpret these cases, especially when the image is discovered shortly after a loved one passes and appears to show a recognizable figure? Thank you, George.
1: Thank you. What do you think, Willa? Yeah.
12: Well, you have to... I think it's a difficult thing, especially in the most... in the modern age, with photos and videos, because it's so easy to doctor those things. But we're talking about kind of, you know, one of the early ages of digital cameras. And for me, one of the things that comes up a lot is sort of the orb phenomenon, right? Sometimes you'll see orbs in pictures, and I've heard all kinds of things. Is it a spark of dust? Is it, you know, the refraction of light? And, you know, the truth is we don't know. We really don't know. And that is one of the most intriguing and perhaps perplexing things about the paranormal as a great umbrella, or about the other world, the unseen world, is that we don't know. And as humans, we have this insatiable need for proof and for evidence. But the unseen world sort of messes with that. And many people do their best to try and prove it. But either the proof is in the stories, it's in what you choose to believe. And so when you're vetting these kinds of things, you know, I mean, it's difficult to say one person is telling the truth and another person is making it up. I mean, you can't really approach it like that. But I think what we can take from it is that we don't know. And that's why we continue to ask questions and share stories and look at these photos and talk about it, because it is kind of the great unknown. And I don't think we'll ever know. And that's all we have really are opinions. I mean, most of the evidence out there, probably going to get you kicked off the air for saying this, George, but

0: tell me about the experience when my mother passed away. I was asleep and got a loud droning sound in my head, like just a low tone, and it seemed to be I don't know what. Anyway, I got the news later that my mother had passed away, and wondering what your guest might think about that.
1: They do communicate, do they not, Varla?
2: Yeah, but that sounds like a banshee.
1: How do you know that?
2: Well, that sort of low moaning, that sort of mournful sound, and it happening just before the death of a loved one, those are
1: signs. W-A-I-L-E, right? W-A-I-L.
2: Yeah, wailing, a mourning. Have you ever heard Irish keening at a funeral? It's almost like a song. So I would lean towards something like that, but I absolutely believe that. Yeah, I mean, I've had experiences where loved ones have communicated with me as they're passing or just after they've passed.
1: Have they been sad?
2: No. Actually.
1: Really?
2: No, they haven't been sad. It's usually sort of a matter of fact or a reassurance.
1: Interesting take. But you think his mother would have tried to communicate with him the moment she died?
2: Yeah, or that something was letting him know that she was passing, because that's such a important, you know, such an important relationship, such an important connection between a mother and a child. So that's why I'm saying, like, something more supernatural, like a banshee, may have been sort of heralding the event.
1: I thought banshees were just warnings. They're not, are they?
2: Well, he said it was before. He said it was just before his mother had passed.
1: Right.
2: And so that would fall into the warning category. Yeah, you know, there's some discussion about banshees and warning ghosts being psychopomps, which is a psychopomp is something that guides you to the next world. I do not believe that banshees are psychopomps. I think they're on the pre-death side of things, and they aren't necessarily there to guide the dead. But I don't know that because I'm not dead.
1: Next up,
2: so maybe we'll find that out one day.
1: Let's go east. Veronica's with us in Tucson, Arizona. Hello, Veronica.
3: Hi, thank you. I'm Veronica Bartolini with Codebreaker Real Talk. I have a small YouTube channel, and I do talk about things. Nice to meet you, Rada and George Nori. I do talk about the dogmen. I have had encounters with a lot of werewolves, dogmen that protect me in my visions and in my dreams. I did, though, deal with the blue dogman, and I had to actually get in a very huge fight with him. So supposedly they come from Pluto, I don't know. But have you ever dealt with that? And that's one question. And then the second thing I wanted to discuss real quick is I did have a near-death experience. I was a police officer here with City of South Tucson Police, and I was also in the military with the U.S. Army. I was involved in a shooting in Halloween of 2010, and I died for 3 days pretty much. And I saw these blue men they were like blue charcoal black, cut in half. They were looking at me all over the floor, monitors, you name it. And then I saw a white light around the door, and I opened the door because I said, what am I doing here in the hospital? I need a doctor or a nurse. You know, so when I opened the door, I was immediately back in the room, and those things that were cut in half were no longer there. But in the corner, I did see my father. He did take his life when I was 13, and I ran to him and I said, Papi, you know, I don't want to leave. I need to stay here with you. I don't want to go back to Earth. And he said, no, mija, you have to go back. You have two kids that love you, and your mission is not done yet. So I come back, right? And then I have this white light that goes through my heart years later.

0: later, and then I have an awakening that I am a super soldier involved in the SSD. I can communicate with dolphins. I am Sheila the She-Hulk. It's a whole story. But, yeah, I finally wrote my book because I was hit with cancer. These past 3 years have been hell. So I'm doing good now, but what I'm saying is thank you for being on the show. And have you ever had kind of like these experiences with the blue dogmen or with the blue beings, the Hindu blue beings that want to take your soul before you leave Earth?
1: Well, two things I want to say. First of all, Veronica, thank you for your service. And also, I am a cancer survivor, and I know how difficult that can be. So
2: good for you.
1: I have great faith in you. I haven't had any experience quite like that. I have had a few loved ones in the hospital. My brother-in-law, who's come up so many times tonight. It's funny that my sister's husband has come up this many times, but he told me a story. He was in the hospital and everyone left the room and he knew I would believe him. So he told me a story that he was kind of fading out, and he saw all of these tiny lights sort of surround him. And he said something similar. He said, just give me a couple more days, because he wanted a chance to say goodbye to his children. The cut in half people, I'm not sure what that is. And it's interesting that I like that you brought up dogmen and werewolves in the same sentence, because I believe that they are kind of all in the same category. And I think that people try and separate them a lot. And one of the things I've heard is that dogmen don't shapeshift as much. They're always in this dogmen form. And I just thought, how could you prove that? But anyway, thank you for calling in.
2: Marla, keep in touch when the new book comes out, all right?
1: 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Thanks so much for having me, and take care of yourself.
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2: 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Cash will not be awarded in lieu of merchandise or service. One entry per person per contest. 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All prizes must be picked up by winner within 2 weeks of when the prize is won during regular business hours, Monday through Friday, 8:30 a.m. to 5 p.m., excluding holidays, at 3620 Sacramento Street, Suite 204, San Luis Obispo, California. All decisions, regardless of the circumstances, are final by the employees of the AGM Radio Group.
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0: From ABC News, I'm Dave Packer. The timing couldn't be worse. Ahead of the World Cup next week, 96% of union workers at LA's SoFi Stadium have voted to strike. That's 32,000 hospitality workers, including the stadium's cooks, dishwashers, concession workers, bartenders, and servers. Kurt Peterson, the United Here Local 11 co-president, says many workers are in fear of ICE patrolling the grounds.
1: We've been trying to get and talking to FIFA over the last few months about this issue. They have instead decided to embrace President Trump's agenda.
0: The World Cup match at SoFi Stadium is on June 12th, plus star-studded opening ceremonies ahead of the North American matches. Another kind of strike in the Middle East. We're now hearing that U.S. Central Command forces helped shoot down incoming Iranian missiles and drones shot at Kuwait and Bahrain. This after Friday night CENTCOM reporting it struck several Iranian one-way drones threatening ships in the Strait of Hormuz that it said posed an immediate threat to regional maritime traffic. California Congressman Ro Khanna made a cross-country trip to stand beside Graham Plattner and encourage Mainers to vote for him in Tuesday's Democratic primary. And about those controversies, including the one reported by the New York Times, where two identified women claim that they were physically abused by him during their relationships.
2: He understood that those years that he came back were not the best years of his life. He was ashamed of some of the things he said and did. And then he, unlike others, took accountability for it.
0: The AP projects Democrat Javier Becerra has advanced to the general election in the California governor's race. The election was on Tuesday.
3: Without any evidence, President Trump claims a slow vote count here is because Democrats are cheating and trying to steal votes away from Republicans. And he said the U.S. attorney will investigate.
0: ABC's Alex Stone in Los Angeles. 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
0: A new blood test could detect lung cancers and other conditions before they develop. ABC News Chief Medical Correspondent Dr. Tara Narula.
6: What if we could pick up on inflammation before a cancer ever develops? That's what researchers here wanted to look at. And so they essentially used a UK biobank of blood and machine learning, and they identified 14 proteins in the blood that they called a signal or signature that predicted those at risk of lung cancer over 5 years before development of the disease.
0: A driverless car was caught on police body cam blocking fire trucks during a deadly fire in Dallas. ABC's Morgan Norwood has the story.
7: A driverless car slowing responders as a massive fire tore through a Dallas apartment complex. They scrambled to secure the scene.
8: Call may be recorded for quality assurance.
9: You need to move this car ASAP, please.
7: Police say 3 minutes after the constable arrived, Waymo reportedly unlocking the car, allowing the deputy to drive it out of the way.
9: Okay.
7: This mishap, just the latest in a series of wayward Waymo incidents, raising fresh concern about how these driverless vehicles respond during emergencies.
0: NASA Friday ordered the astronauts on board the International Space Station to take shelter in an attached spacecraft because of air leaks in a rarely used part of the space station while their Russian counterparts work to repair them. Those repairs have now been completed, and operations on board the ISS have now resumed. Dave Packer, ABC News.
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1: And welcome back to Coast, George Norrie with you. Hard to believe we're rolling into June already. Unbelievable. It goes by so fast. Let's go to the calls. The start, Mike in Denver, get us going. Michael, go ahead.
6: Hey, George, good morning. How are you?
1: Okay, how about you?
6: Doing fantastic. I just wanted to call in and wish you a very happy birthday. Didn't get a chance to last night, but how was your birthday?
1: Uneventful, which is perfect. I like them that way.
6: Yeah. Yeah, well, it's always so good to talk to you. And, wow, I can't believe it's been a whole nother year already, a whole nother birthday. And, you know, I actually heard you a few weeks ago on the Clay and Buck show. You sounded absolutely fantastic talking about disclosure and absolutely amazing interview, George. But, yeah. George, so I was going to talk about for open lines tonight. So there was an interesting story I kind of saw this past week. So there's a candidate out of New York. He's running for a House seat in New York, and he brought up something kind of fascinating this past week on one of the morning shows. He was talking about something, a proposal called a first jobs guarantee for college graduates for, you know, like certain fields like the mental health field, healthcare, education, you know, those societally important jobs, which, you know, a lot of them are publicly funded, federally funded. And he's kind of talking about like federal programs, federal grants to help people coming out of college that want to do those jobs, that want to work. They would have opportunities to do those as a guarantee, kind of. And it was interesting when I was watching this, you know, proposal, this interview, because when you think about it, a lot of the workforce today coming out of college, like, they're very qualified, but they can't find jobs. They can't find people to hire them. And I thought that was an interesting idea. And I was going to kind of get your thoughts on that. The idea that, you know, the federal government would guarantee certain jobs to young people that really want to work, that have that passion and desire to work. You know, they're insured. They have that opportunity. I was wanting to get your kind of thoughts on that.
1: I'm not sure, Mike, the federal government should get involved in something like that. That's more of the private sector. What do you think?
6: Yeah, no, it's a good point. And I think, you know, I read an article recently in the Wall Street Journal that just talked about how many people coming out of college with master's degrees, right, like fully qualified master's degrees, cannot find any jobs in the job market right now. It's just such a scarcity. And it's just kind of crazy because, you know, I feel like anyone who, you know, America was built on the idea that we support people that want to work. If you have a desire to succeed, if you have a desire to work, then we're going to support you in that effort. A lot of these jobs that are being talked about, I think that Mr. Lasher, who's running for Congress, is proposing, like the medical field, those types of jobs. Some of them are federally funded. So I think it kind of would make sense to kind of have that effort in place to kind of, you know, have those programs to federally, you know, fund programs to support young people getting those types of jobs. But, you know, it is kind of a double-edged sword, like you said. But yeah, George, first of all, before I got off, I just wanted to say again, you know, thank you for your unwavering passion and conviction to help people. I think that's what really sets you apart and Coast to Coast apart. And I think it's going to be another really great year for the show and you. So thank you.
1: Thank you, Mike. Appreciate it. Yeah, we're here to help. And that's the important thing. Speaking of help, Mayette is on the phone from New York. Well, Mayette, you're going to tell us exactly what happened to you. Hi there.
7: Well, it has to be in a metaphor, but since we have 12 days of Christmas, George, I have to wish you happy Earth Day, happy birthday, and many, many, many more.
1: Thank you. Now, what the heck happened to you? What were you doing in the hospital?
7: Let me put it like this. And my circadian rhythm and why I couldn't call in last week, my sleep pattern was like reversed forcibly so for about a month, for, you know, from the 29th of April to the 28th of May. And I spent my birthday, Earth Day, in a very terrifying, if you will, environment. I compare it to stepping into a time warp, in a sense, because when I finally was away from all the terror and forcibly and healthcare fraud, right? I reached for, it was at the end of my bookcase, the Montauk Project book that I learned about through COSA and you many years ago, and I had to reread that because I've been experiencing, at least initially, episodes of deja vu. So listening to some radio that wasn't rebroadcast or clearly rebroadcast, it's, you know, oh, I've heard that before. So I'm not sure what that means, but the question is, what is time? And can we, in our present reality, step into time? What I would say, and I have to thank so many Cosies. I mean, Ruth is someone that is a lifelong friend. John de Blasio, who's, I was about to get off his poem to you guys when all of this went down, he's someone that left a delightful message about the problems of being in the hospital, although the food has improved, but the Jell-O is perennially there. And just so many people who, and the lady, who was that lady, George, who called in and talked about how they want to force people to take medications that you can't even pronounce the name, the diseases that come from the medications, as the ads on TV say at the end, very quickly, because there's so many of them, right? Death results, right? So somehow I prevailed. but I'm just putting the pieces together. If people want to help, I would say, because last year at this time, or even before, I reached out to the New York State Department of Health, Office of Mental Health, when this sort of social worker, jealousy, Ruth says it is, or just looking down on a certain population, as ne'er-do-wells, if you will, and started all this. So Ann Sullivan is the New York State Commissioner. I actually met her at a conference in the Catskills in September and told her, you know, what her office needed to do. So contact her. Everyone be nice. Go to her email. Her office email would be on something like newyorkstate.gov, or just put it into your search engine or Google. And very nicely, call her office. She has a number, New York State Department of Health, Office of Mental Health Commissioner, and just kill her with niceness in terms of her doing her job and protecting people from fraud. And I mean, I almost lost my life at one point.
1: Well, you got to answer this for me. What were you doing in the hospital?
7: Well, I was kind of kidnapped there. Somebody, it's like a poet I heard, and I'll get his name, a South Asian poet on BAI, I can't remember, but it went like this. The line was, quote, vandalize and accessorize impersonification of a suicide. I'm not suicidal. I'm certainly not violent toward people, but that was stated in an affidavit.
1: Did you go in on your own, or did they voluntarily take you?
7: No. They couldn't get me. I got from a brilliant psychiatrist what's called Psyclear, right after the court mandated, after a bunch of lies, that I needed evaluation. I got that, so because they wanted to do their thing on me anyway, I wound up in general medicine, right? And
1: hold on for a second. Who reported you in the first place?
7: This is two. One in particular, a social worker, and you let me use her initials at one point back in March 13th, I think it was. NB is her initials, and she can't deal with an iconoclast. She can't deal with someone who doesn't...
1: All right, but listen to me. You're not listening to my question. Who reported you in the first place?
7: It was, you want me to say her name?
1: No, but I mean, what happened to you?
7: Well, I'm trying to explain it. It's not easy to explain.
1: Did they come and take you?
7: Yes, exactly. And put me in handcuffs. I mean...
1: Handcuffs?
7: Yes. I'm on the second floor, so I had to... a sheriff's deputy, you know.
1: Did they charge you with anything?
7: No. It seemed like if they think that you're going to commit suicide, that's like a criminal offense. I'm not sure about that. Even the attorney that helped me was unclear why I would have been put in handcuffs. And they tried it with the fire department. I managed to... tell the emergency medical technician that no, I wasn't suicidal and I wasn't harmful toward anyone. And he took he said, do you want to go to the hospital? I said, no, of course not. They're waking me up in a deep sleep. And then they tried it again with the same lies. They tried it with the sheriff's department.
1: Well, somebody must have reported this, right?
7: Yeah, somebody who's wicked, who you could say is wicked.
1: Do you know them?
7: In what sense do I know them? I don't know them, but I know who they are.
1: You know who turned you in?
7: Yes.
1: And what do? They call and say, there's this woman who's suicidal, come get her?
7: Yes.
1: So they show up, and what do they say?
7: They say they have a warrant, and you have to let them in, and then they hand you a warrant, And then they watch you. They have a police woman or a deputy sheriff woman who follows you around. You have to get dressed in front of her and, you know, and all of that. So it's very, very strange.
1: I mean, you had no problems with the law prior to this, right?
7: This wasn't the law. This was something called mental hygiene. Well, I guess it is a law where they think that if you're suicidal or you're violent, that they can just put you away. But it didn't work out for them.
1: Well, the person who called this in, did they care about you, or were they trying to?
7: Of course not. Of course not. I fractured a part of my thumb. I injured my leg. I mean, the place, once I didn't go along with what the general medicine wanted for me, right? Then they put me in the psych ward, right? And that, I mean, I really need to come on the air and spend some time and warn people about the dangers out there with all of this.
1: You're doing that right now.
7: Yeah, oh, that's right, George.
1: So they took you away for how long?
7: Well, that was April 29th, and I didn't walk out until May 28th.
1: So almost a month.
7: Absolutely.
1: And they took your phone away, I'm told?
7: Well, I had the phone and could listen to the program and even called in once when I was in general medicine. But May 8th, when I was in their psych ward, you know, like as if I'm crazy or a lunatic or delusional, then they take your phone away and they claim that, what do they claim? That they're nervous that somebody might take a picture of someone and put it on social media. But then later I learned, because I built some good relationships up with the staff. Everyone was fighting with everyone else, and I brought in, you know, hey, we're all in the same boat here. And then I started where we were helping each other with certain foods you didn't want it to eat. And so I brought a lot of innovation there. But toward the end, there were some people who came in. One guy had a, you know, they'll give you like a pitcher of ice water, right? And from his far side of his room, you know, and my friend said, yeah, these people are angry because of the way you're holding them and they're kind of being brutal. So he flung the pitcher with the water, and I was just coming to get a hot pack because my hands are cold. It's cold for me. You know, I'm very petite, and I bring a lot of heat into my
1: life. Well, who decided to get you taken out of there?
7: Well, that's a good question. I'm even thinking that the lady, I don't know if you remember her call, a lady who called in around about, maybe it was the week Ruth told me about it, but she didn't recall the name, the week before the 28th. That was a Thursday. And a week or a week and a half before that, she called in and she knew exactly what was going on. Do you recall who?
1: I don't know her name. She was
7: right,
1: just
7: but
1: a
7: you
1: call.
7: Remember her call?
1: Oh yeah, absolutely. But
7: well,
1: I mean, when they told you can leave, how did they do it?
7: Well, first of all, it was the eighth time that I was told to be discharged, so it's a bit of a mystery.
1: In a month, they told you eight times you'd be discharged?
7: Exactly.
1: And they kept you.
7: Indeed.
1: Well, they finally let you out. I'm going to take some other calls. I'm sure this will be to be continued. Next up, let's go to Bob in Ohio. Welcome to the show. Robert, go ahead.
8: Hey, George. I would say happy birthday, but instead I'll say happy birthday for next year. So I'll be the first one to wish you a happy birthday for next year.
1: You're aging me, Bobby. You're aging me.
8: Well, and many more. I was going to ask Ventura about a particular experience I had where I had bought an antique chair because of a person it belonged to, and there was a photograph of him sitting in it with a black band around his arm because he was mourning the death of his daughter. And so I got the chair, and I was sitting in it. And my brother, who at the time was working for banks, and back then, in the early 1990s, he would go around doing appraisals for houses with a Polaroid camera. And he said, "Hey, you want me to take a picture of you sitting in the chair?" And I'm like, "Yeah." And he took a Polaroid picture of me. And then as it developed, my brother's looking at me. And I'm like, he's like, "What did you do?" And I'm like, "I didn't do anything. What do you mean? What did I do?" And he said, "Look." And as it developed, there's a black band around my arm.
1: Oh, wow. And you didn't put it there.
8: And I did not put it there. And he didn't see it when he was taking the picture. And it's a Polaroid. And I have a picture of the person in it and that happening to me. But that's just one of many weird things. I was wondering what you would think you would classify that, because it's not a ghost.
1: It's a strange anomaly, that's for sure, especially when you weren't wearing it. Some spirit world put it on you for some reason. Anyways, we're going to come back with more open lines in just a moment. Wow.
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4: 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A stem cell is a cell waiting to be told what it needs to be. If there is inflammation, that inflammation needs to be stopped. 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
5: And welcome back to Coast, George Norrie with you. Let's go back to the phones. Ruth is with us in Maryland. Hey, Ruthie, go ahead.
6: Oh, hi, George. Thank you for taking my call.
5: Sure.
6: I wanted to tell you a story of a very unusual police pursuit. Not a chase, but just a pursuit. What method of transportation they used to pursue them. And the other day, I like to go museum shopping. My neighbor and I like to go museum shopping. And when we came out of the museum, we ran into a retired DNR officer. For anybody that doesn't know what DNR is, that's the Department of Natural Resources. And they're all over because they're federal. And they're the ones that enforce the hunting and fishing laws. And he told me some history, which was really incredible. He said that, not only do we have the oldest sheriff's department in the country, George, but the DNR actually started here in Maryland. I think you remember me telling you before about our oyster wars we had here.
5: Mm-hmm.
6: Yeah, well, they had made a oyster navy I think they called it the oyster. It was in Maryland. They called it the Maryland Oyster. I think it was navy, but they were like a police. Their police during the oyster wars, and that was started in 1868 when the Maryland Oyster Navy was started. And the oyster wars, they started long before the Civil War, and they were mainly between the Maryland and Virginia fishermen because the Potomac is owned by Maryland, the Potomac River. So I just thought that was really interesting that the DNR started out of that. That's the originated there. So we're first for that, too, in Maryland. And anyway, he told us this really funny story about in 1977. I don't know if it was the bay or the river, but it was all frozen over. And these guys still went out there in their vehicles, right? And they chopped like 8-foot square blocks in the ice and were still oystering out there, And so I guess they didn't think that they could get to them. So guess what they did, George? They ice skated out to them. Have you ever heard of a place on ice skate? I've never heard of that before in my life. Maybe they do it up north in Alaska. We'll have to ask Mike in Alaska.
5: At least they didn't break through the ice.
6: No, but they ice skated out to them. I mean, they were really surprised. You know, they actually put on ice skates and ice skated out yeah,
5: That's a first. That's a first.
6: Yeah, I just thought that was pretty funny. But and we still have oyster pirates here. The retirement community tried to make an oyster farm, but the oyster pirates kept robbing it. We have a lot of oyster farms here.
5: How did your buddy my aunt sound?
6: Oh, yeah, I meant to tell you, my aunt, I'm so glad she's out of there. She really went through a lot, George. She really did. And not only when this happened, they were giving her a hard time before that, too. So
5: I still can't figure out what happened to her, though, because she didn't tell us.
6: Somebody tried to accuse her of being suicidal. That's when they come, when you're accused of being suicidal, they do handcuff you. I don't know why, but they do, you know.
5: That'll make you even more depressed, my God.
6: I know. You can threaten to kill somebody. One of the neighbors one time, he said, threaten to kill us all. You can kill somebody right in front of a police officer, and they can't do anything about it all. But if you threaten to kill yourself, they'll put you in handcuffs. And...
5: Well, she never threatened to kill herself, though, did she?
6: No. They were just giving her a hard time, the social workers and all. I know. I went through a very similar situation with my husband before he died, and the social workers kept giving me a hard time, and they kept trying to do everything they could to take him away from me. We weren't legally married yet, and when we did get married, they tried to stop us from getting married and everything. It was terrible. So I kind of know what she's going through. You know, it's they were giving her a hard time before this. So, you know, I'm just glad she's out and back. So.
5: Well, that's the best way to be. Thanks, Ruth. Next up, let's go to Keith in Cleveland, Ohio, east of the Rockies. Hi, Keith.
7: Hi, George. I just wanted to call because, as you know, our birthdays are on the same day. And
5: that's right. And happy birthday to you.
7: Yes. And did you go out to do anything special?
5: I worked. I did my show. That was it.
7: That's what I thought. Well, hey, why not? No. And be appreciative that you have that availability to do a show, because, as you know, I used to work in radio when I lived in Phoenix, and I miss it very, very much, going blind and dealing with everything I deal with. And I know I've mentioned to you before, around my birthday was always, always when I was diagnosed with my disease, and I'm sure all the listeners know, regulars, I've been dealing with HIV. It's been over 40 years now.
5: 40 years?
7: Over 40 years.
5: Well, keep staying strong, my friend.
7: Well, we keep going, and it just makes me appreciate another year over, and I can still appreciate and enjoy the fact that I'm healthy. I live in a home that many listeners know from me perceiving and specifying it before, a home that I was born and raised in. So obviously, and being blind, I know every square inch, because people who don't recognize or understand that is so vital for me, because I always haven't been blind.
5: You still have family out that way?
7: I actually live with my brother, my younger brother, and I'm very, very, very blessed and thankful. It's not as if I don't have friends. I do. But as far as a committed relationship and so forth, I've had several, but I don't know. At times, I'm sure everybody knows, and I don't know if you are aware. Of course, I'm sure you are, George. It's not easy anymore.
5: Are you totally blind, Keith?
7: Actually, I am. And I remember mentioning it quite a while ago. Because of the HIV, I am very, very, very rare. That's why my doctor said I am one in many, many, many, many, many thousands and thousands of people. One that it took my eyesight. Because I had better than 20/20 vision, George.
5: Wow.
7: So
5: was it gradual, or did it just go at one time?
7: It started It was gradual at first. And then, all of a sudden, rapidly, I'm like, what's going on here? What's going on here? And it started going, and even some of the best eye doctors in the Cleveland area medically could not, all wanted to

0: Cornelius and others, and she took take so long. I still don't understand what happened. Who took her out? Who got the warrant? Who did this and who did that? She has a good case against him. That's the first thing. And the other thing I wanted to mention is this disclosure. You had a guest on who was a pilot who saw the jets or something, and I think you had two guests. One said they have equipment now that they can evaporate people. I think all this stuff should be exposed. And I want to ask you a question. I've never asked this. Your show goes till 5. How come you end at 4:30 and play the tape? We'd like you to go right to 5, George. You know, we enjoy open lines. But I want to thank all the listeners for Coast to Coast. My PSA is going down, but now I have AFib, and I want to say I'm afraid to have them do the ablation because of what happened the other night on your show Randy Shannon, the guy that has blood pressure problems because of AFib. So I'd like your comments, and I will listen off the air, okay?
1: Well, blood pressure, take care of you. Got to take care of that. I'm once at 20 over 70, thank God. But take care of yourself, and I'm glad your PSA levels are coming down. Let's go to Scott in Kentucky. Hey, Scotty, go ahead.
2: Good morning, Mr. Norrie. Thank you for taking my call. You know, I want to talk about the Epstein files. It's cast a dark cloud over our nation, President Trump, all of our congressmen, senators. Let's be honest. They've all been compromised. They've been held hostage. The Epstein files has not been revealed by any means, just a portion of it. And it proves to me, Mr. Norrie, without a shadow of a doubt, the tremendous Jewish conspiracy in the United States, what happened with the protocols of the Elders of Zion in the 20th century.
1: No. Let's not go there. And don't blame Jewish people for Jeffrey Epstein's stupidity, quite frankly. That's a story we haven't touched. I let the mainstream do it because it's just dumb. Charlie in Tarzana, California. Go ahead, Charlie.
3: Hey, George, big fan. I called into your show, I don't know, 6 months back. Listen, I was watching Neil deGrasse Tyson earlier, and he was talking about alien life. And he was talking about how many people there are in the world. And he talked about how many people have cell phones. He was off by a little bit, so I did my own research. Also, I have three other topics. But anyway, there's approximately 6 billion people with cell phones. How come no factual evidence of any sort of alien life? You see things flying around in the sky with airplanes. How come we don't see something on the ground? You know, 6 billion phones?
1: We haven't had ground stories in years. We used to have a lot of them, but we don't have them anymore. I don't know why.
3: I know. I think you had them back in the 60s and 70s, and Spielberg capitalized on it in the 80s with Poltergeist and E.T. and what other movies. And people just want to believe. Like, I believe in Roswell. I believe, I don't know if you know the story about the guy that was the, what's the guy that buries people? What's his title? The mortician. I don't know if you ever followed that, but I guess the FBI or some of the police requested small-sized coffins. So I'm not sure if that was real or not. Can I give you another topic that I would like to discuss?
1: Sure.
3: All of your guests on your show, they believe what they're saying. They speculate over everything. 90% have no proof. They're like me right now. I'm just rambling on. I literally believe that I could be a guest on your show, and I could talk about mops in my backyard that are, there's no explanation for them. They convince themselves respectfully that they know what they're talking about. They have no proof, and people believe it. So it's all speculation. They pontificate. They go on and on sometimes for a couple hours. They've convinced themselves, and people call in respectfully, and they're like, well, I have a similar story. You don't have a similar story. There's no existence of that. Can I give you one more topic?
1: One more. Go for it.
3: Bigfoot was a joke. People truly believe to this day that Bigfoot exists. I'm pretty sure all men or women throughout the United States of America, they've traversed the whole land of America. Bigfoot didn't exist. Where were his parents? Where are his offspring? It's all made up. And that's it. And I'm a fan of yours, and I'll leave it at that.
1: What do you think? Let me ask you about Bigfoot, though. What are people reporting that they see?
3: Well, I think it goes back to what remember that tape back in the I think the late 70s. You know, the character walking in the woods in the background. This thing had more poise and posture than Joe Biden in his best days. This thing was upright. This thing was beautiful, upright, strong shoulders. You know, you would think it would go into a chorus line, musical rendition.

0: You know what I'm talking about. But how come there's, you know, people believe it. George, can I please call on your show one night as a professional? Can I just be a professional on something?
1: Send Tom some information on who you are, okay?
0: What, say it again?
1: Send Tommy, my producer, some information about who you are.
0: I know. You know, I actually like Tommy. My favorite commercial that you guys do is the dating love commercial where she calls him a alien flirt or something like that.
1: Oh, yeah, exactly.
0: It is the best commercial I've ever heard.
1: All right. Thank you, my friend. Keep in touch with us. See what kind of credentials you might have. That's important, too. But let me address some of our guests. Not all of them have definitive proof. Not all of them. Some do, not all of them. And it lets your mind, your imagination wander. That's the important thing. That's what makes it so exciting to be true. Cornelius in Louisiana. You got a minute, Corny, go for it.
2: Hey there, George. Boy, I tell you, you got me falling behind Charlie. I don't know, but I'm glad my Ed called and told her a story and Ruthie and Mike the Millennial, and Joe from Boston. It sounds like you're going into another. You got time to hold me over, George?
1: I'll hold you over for a little bit. We'll come back and get you when we come right back on Coast to Coast AM.
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6: From ABC News, I'm Dave Packer. President Trump says that the soon-to-be acting director of National Intelligence, Bill Pulte, should cut positions at the Office of Department of National Intelligence. He even compared it with the Education Department, which is being dismantled.
7: The president brought that up and compared it to that, saying this maybe should even be terminated. He wasn't specific about what his plans would be, but certainly indicating he wants to see Pulte go in there and shake things up and limit the size of this sprawling office right now that, of course, oversees spy agencies.
6: ABC's Karen Travers at the White House. The Senate early Friday approving a $70 billion immigration enforcement package. The bill passed without an amendment to address the president's anti-weaponization fund, but later Friday, a Department of Justice attorney put in writing plans to not move forward with the controversial compensation fund. U.S. Central Command forces helped shoot down incoming Iranian missiles and drones shot at Kuwait and Bahrain. This after Friday night, CENTCOM reporting it struck several Iranian one-way drones threatening ships in the Strait of Hormuz.
8: CENTCOM said the drones posed an immediate threat to regional maritime traffic. It's the latest hostile action during the two-month-long ceasefire where the U.S. engages in self-defense actions that typically result in Iranian retaliatory attacks. Earlier this week, one such attack on Kuwait's international airport killed one person and injured dozens of others. Luis Martinez, ABC News, Washington.
6: The AP now projecting Democrat Javier Becerra has advanced to the general election in the California governor's race. Not yet clear who Becerra will face in the general election. His top rivals, Republican Steve Hilton and Democrat Tom Steyer. The Knicks are going home 2 wins away from an NBA championship. Jalen Brunson hit a go-ahead free throw with 9.5 seconds left after a turnover by Victor Wembanyama moments earlier. Then Wembanyama missed a jumper at the end of New York's 105-104 win. 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
6: Drone technology is helping Ukraine turn the tide in the war against Russia, with strikes deeper into Russian territory. ABC News contributor and former Defense Department official Mick Mulroy.
11: For Ukraine, as they advance drone technology far beyond any country in the world, they are showing that this is not the end of it. It's going to keep being more advanced and having a greater impact on the battlefield as they come up with these new innovative ways to take the fight to Russia.
6: A Los Angeles man has been charged in the murder of a longtime actor who appeared in over 100 TV shows and movies.
12: James Handy was a character actor who appeared in numerous roles, including a bartender in Top Gun Maverick. The 81-year-old was allegedly stabbed to death by his girlfriend's son on Wednesday morning. Now 44-year-old Michael Gledhill has been officially charged with murder by the Los Angeles County District Attorney's Office, but at his first court hearing on Friday, he was not present because he's being held for a psychiatric evaluation. Gledhill allegedly told police on a 911 call, "I am the son of man. I just killed the man of sin." He's due in court later this month. Alex Stone, ABC News, Los Angeles.
6: The Chicago Bears Board of Directors is voting to move the team stadium to Indiana. Development of the new stadium is expected to take place in Hammond, Indiana. I'm Dave Packer, ABC News.
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1: And welcome back to the open line portion of Coast to Coast. George Norrie with you. And as promised, let's go back to Cornelius in Alexandria, Louisiana. Hello there, sir.
7: Hey there, George. I want to thank Donna Walker for taking my call, too. George, what I wanted to bring up, I wanted to talk to Matthew Bailey so bad because he loves AI. I've been watching some news reports, and I was telling Tommy when he was the call screener and the producer, there's this thing called TechNet, and what these billionaires like Elon Musk and Zuckerberg, Jeff Bezos, they tell you in public in Congress, oh, we want regulations. We want regulations on AI and all like that. But this TechNet is some type of lobbyist, and they go behind the scenes, and they try to pay off all these politicians and stuff to get them where they don't regulate AI because they want it unregulated. And you all know I call it the Antichrist intelligence or the alien intelligence, George. Another thing, Elon Musk is building a 6,000-acre AI center and Tesla center and SpaceX in Texas. He's getting out of California. He knows that, you know, taxes are too high. So he's coming to Texas to move all his stuff now. And I just wish people would get ready. And, Charlie, go read the Bible. We're in the end times, Charlie. Matthew 24, Luke 21, and Revelation tells you all that's getting ready to happen, George. And I wish aliens are real as far as that. And I've seen some stuff, and you just need to read the Bible. There are angels but people can call them aliens. But, George, I appreciate you giving us the time to talk. And, Charlie, look me up. Cornelius Lawson White YouTube. My phone number and address is on there. Are any of the callers or listeners, I get texts from y'all and stuff. And that's what I appreciate, George. You let us say, but there's some plans. There's some CIA plans. CIA and FBI listens to Coast to Coast AM, George. That's why they cut your programs. When you have controversial guests or something, they'd be cutting them off.
1: Zap. But they let you talk. They let you talk. They don't get to you.
7: Oh, yeah. They've gotten to me a couple of times, believe it or not. They've gotten to me.
1: How's your health?
7: Well, George, I've been telling prayers for JC in Chandler, Arizona. I hadn't heard from him, so he's got pancreatic cancer, and I worry about Joe from Boston, Mass., so I'm so glad he called in. But I'm having problems with my pancreas, and so just pray for me, George. Like I said, when you get older, some of us,
1: you don't have you don't have cancer, do you?
7: Well, it's not working right. It's not cancerous, but maybe I'll have to start taking insulin. So, just like I said, George, I appreciate the prayers and JC and all the other Joe. And we need to pray for Maya, because like I said, she's coming under attack. And even me here in Alexandria, George, the mayor said, a $300 fine for something, like if you put out trash or limbs or anything like that, normally they come by and pick it up. But they want to charge me $300 because I've been telling them they ain't doing their job, so they're retaliating against me. So pray for me, George.
1: You're in everybody's prayers, old boy. Thank you. Next up, let's go to Mike in New Jersey. First-time caller. Hey, Michael. Mike, you still with us? Nope, they got the mic. Let's try Lawrence in British Columbia, Canada. Hello, Lawrence.
8: Hello, Mr. Norrie.
1: Hi
8: you
1: there.
8: Hi. You and Art Bell are trailblazers. Thanks for your interesting programs.
1: More to come.
8: Well, I seen your live show in Vancouver, Richmond in 2013.
1: A couple of years ago, that's right.
8: Yeah, quite a few years ago. Say, you had a guest, Captain Ron, maybe, a pilot?
1: Yes.
8: Yes. So I think he said he flew everything, but did he fly gliders?
1: He never talked about gliders.
8: Oh, okay. Yeah. So I was an air cadet, and we used to go up and use tow planes, but at summer camp we used a cable and winch system. Take us about 1,200 feet. But I talked to a Navy pilot, and have you been on a station on aircraft carrier?
1: No, I was at the Pensacola primarily and Fort Benjamin Harrison in Indiana.
8: Uh-huh. Yeah, so he said that the cable and winch systems, like the catapult system on the aircraft carrier, but on the Artemis moonshot with the astronauts Jeremy Hansen and Chris Hadfield, mm-hmm. they on the space station, they got their start as air cadets, and then they went to being test pilots. But your daughter's a pilot, right?
1: My granddaughter.
8: Yeah. Say she could take you up in a glider on a nice summer day.
1: She's 24 years old, and she's a pilot for United Airlines.
8: She loves it. Yeah, you're proud of her. That's great. Say, in December 1965, Wally Schirra, he was a Gemini spacecraft, and he was the first to play a musical instrument on the Gemini, and he played a miniature harmonica.
1: He did pretty well, too.
8: Yeah. So, anyways, he played a song, Jingle Bells, and it was supposed to be a code for I just seen a UFO. You heard that one?
1: I didn't hear that. Not that UFO part.
8: Yeah. Well, those were the days. But thanks, Coast to Coast, and Good night.
1: All right. Thanks, Lawrence. Appreciate you being part of the program. Next up, we have Violet's in North Carolina on the wild card line. She's not ready yet. Let's go to Aaron in Fountain Valley, California. Aaron, go ahead.
9: Hello, George. Thanks for accepting my call. I hope you're doing well. I wanted to ask you about your early years and experience in NICAP. And I also wanted to say that if you've ever considered Zachary Quinto from In Search Of, like, he's kind of like the new Leonard Nimoy Spock character in Star Trek as an interviewee. And also to that other caller, I just want to say Bigfoot is real.
1: Bigfoot is real. In NICAP, National Investigations Committee on Aerial Phenomena, I joined it when I must have been about 10 or 12 years old. It doesn't exist anymore, but it was a great organization. How did you know about that, Aaron?
9: I knew about it because I remember you talking about it, but I wanted to say something about, you know, your service with the Navy, and I saw that you were in the reserves, and that's interesting that somebody called in and said, and you said where you were stationed at, because I didn't know anything about that. My grandfather and his brother, my great uncle, were also in the Navy. Thank you for serving, and thank you. Happy D-Day for today. And I just want to say that, NICAP, I knew about it because I looked it up. I looked it up on the internet. I said, well, everybody calls in and talks to George, but you got to know about something about himself. I know also that you were a baseball team manager.
1: Well, I was for little kids, yeah.
9: But hey. But thanks. I was wondering what NICAP's like. Did you have to just get periodicals delivered to you, or did you go out or learn or talk to anybody?
1: I got my little membership card, and they'd send you some info every once in a while. That was about it.
9: And prayers go to Cornelius and Mayat.
1: Prayers go to everybody. Thank you, Aaron. Next up, let's go to Roy in Albuquerque, New Mexico. Hello, Roy.
10: Oh, hey, George. Thank you. This is a really great birthday present. I was sitting outside one night, and I just happened to look up, and there was a UFO just happened to pass over. And it must have been about a mile long, and at the widest, it was like a half mile wide. And I don't know how deep it was, but it was just glowing, and it was silent. And since then, like that guy asked about proof. Well, I was so shocked that I couldn't do anything. I could just stare at it.
1: That's huge.
10: Yeah. It was, that's what I said. It took up the whole sky, and it was just I have a tree out. It's not really mine, it's my neighbor's. Anyway, it was just right above that, and I could see it was completely silent. If I had to look up at that time, it would have just flown over me, and I wouldn't have known.
1: How did it finally take off and disappear? Just floated away?
10: Yeah, it just kept going southwest.
1: One day we'll do a show on how many people have seen UFOs. I saw some with night vision goggles, and it was truly remarkable. 90-degree turns, starting, stopping. It's weird. Violet, North Carolina, is with us. Hey, Violet, go ahead.
11: Hello, George. Can you hear me?
1: I sure can.
11: It's Northern California, my friend. I wanted to comment because you said to Mayette, that doesn't make any sense. Now, why would somebody do that? I just don't understand. And God bless you for trying to get the full story out of her. I appreciate it because I didn't quite get all of it either. But the one thing that came to my mind immediately was that it's probably a real estate land grab attempt. I have seen malicious attempts at either committing somebody, saying they're unfit in some way, and then securing power of attorney or durable medical over the person. And then once they are in the system, out of their home, or committed, then that property can be had for a steal, or it could be sold, or it could just be dissolved in so many ways legally. But that's the first thing I thought of, because I can tell that she's an older person. I think she has said she's in New York, and I thought, well, that's probably high value property or one that could be on, what do you call that when the rent is fixed and they can't raise it?
1: She might be in an apartment, though. I'm not sure.
11: But that's what I mean. Yeah, rent control. That was the word I was thinking. Rent control, where perhaps she's been there for, you know, many decades, and they could perhaps get more money if she wasn't in there. Do you know what I'm saying?
1: Yeah, well, somebody's definitely trying to set her up for some reason to get her. That's for sure.
11: Yeah, but that sounds like a money motivation. I'm with the other caller who said she definitely needs to take legal action against that stuff. It was just so toxic. God bless her for getting out safely.
1: I've never heard of the handcuffing thing. Have you?
11: I can't even imagine that that's a real thing. Not in a lifetime. Like, there's something else fishy going on with that, too, if you ask me. That doesn't sound right.
1: No, I mean, if you're truly sick and they think you're going to commit suicide, why would they handcuff you?
11: My first question was it behind her or in front of her? Because if it was maybe in front of her, perhaps they were trying to sequester her hands from damaging herself. That's all I can think of. I don't know.
1: Good point. Thanks, Violet. Appreciate you being part of the program. Let's take a few more calls before the break. Tom in Petaluma, California. Lots of Cali calls. Hi, Tommy.
12: Hey, George. Good to hear your show tonight.
1: Thank you, sir.
12: I used to do some stuff as a mental health care advocate, but rather than going down that rabbit hole, I'd like to talk about something positive. I remember 20-some-odd years ago, you were at a Harmony Festival in Santa Rosa, California.
1: Right. Good memory.
12: Right. Remember Deborah that ran the fair?
1: Yes.
12: I was there as a volunteer, but lately she's not doing that anymore, but now she has a thing called Wishing Well, and they're concentrating on spiritual growth, which really intertwines with mental health. And I thought, suggest her as a guest, you may want to look in and see what she's doing if you're interested, because that woman's got a lot of good stuff on the ball.
1: Yeah, she was sharp, wasn't she?
12: Yeah. If you want, I could forward you an email address to your account.
1: And do that.
12: And then you could contact. Okay, great, because that was one aspect of this. And one of the things that I found out years ago when I first came to this area in 99, no, it's 2000, there was a lot of police shootings here, and they were having a lot of public protests about it, okay? Now, I remember I stepped forward and I said, I've been watching this, and most of these police shootings revolve around inadequate mental health. A lot of the people getting shot are behaving badly. And people blew their fuses because they spent so much time getting those things together, and they said, I yanked the rug out. And then after some years, some of them got back to me and said, you know, you're right, and we need to get more with this mental health thing. And some of them have. All right, now, Deborah wasn't a part of any of that, but I'm just saying, after the years I looked into it, I found that they tracked less than 6% of the, like, I think it's 1,600 or 1,800 known toxic chemicals to impact human health. And that's from a congressional report. But the important part to that is now we have a database where you can look up over 160 different chronic illnesses, and it will cross-reference which toxic chemicals are known to cause it. The problems come in to seeing the right doctor and getting diagnosed. You need an environmental doctor. It's like a new specialty. And the only insurance that really covers it is what these multimillionaires get or these CEOs that have these harsh, you know, huge contracts. Their insurance will cover all that testing, but the regular people like you and me, our insurance won't cover that kind of testing. And I have a lot of information on that that's all vetted. Like I said, congressional reports and the database. And I don't know exactly who else to get it to, but I think that's a large problem. There's a whole section, different aspects of mental health you can look up at that database. And you get a slew of different chemicals that are out there. And it doesn't always list all the common sources of exposure. So there's part of the problem trying to figure all that out. But anyways, I'll send you the email for Deborah. You'll get it from my Toxic Reverend account.
1: Okay, you got it. Thank you. Appreciate you being part of the program. Jeremy in North Dakota is with us. Hey, Jeremy, go ahead.
13: Hey, George. It's been awesome listening to you. I just want to keep you up to date on my count of days since my event. Today, it has been 8,216 days since my life-altering
1: event. How do you keep track of that, Jeremy? Do you mark it down?
13: I just wake up every morning and add another day to it.
1: You have, like, a chalkboard or something?
13: Nope. Keep it in my damaged mind.
1: Well, you're doing a great job. And how are you feeling these days?
13: I'm feeling pretty good. I'm getting up and walking more, and I've come to the point where when I get up to head to the restroom, I push my rollator about 10 feet in front of me and walk it without holding on to anything else.
1: And you got a birthday coming up in a couple months now, don't you?
13: Yep.
1: August what?
13: August 9th.
1: All right, keep in touch. Let us know how things go. Time for another quick call. Let's go to Mike in Fairbanks, Alaska. Hi, Michael.
14: Oh, hello, George. Thank you so much for logging me in. I'll be quick, George. I know the break is coming up. First, I want to say to Joe from Boston, Corny, Maya from New York, John from Wisconsin. I always think about these guys, George, and their problems and the problems that these people have around the world that they can't seem to shake, you know, and I just pray for them all the time, you know, especially Joe and John. I just, man, those guys are true heroes to me. But Jesus healed tens of thousands of people in his lifetime, George, of every ailment, even death. All you had to do was believe in him and even just come up and touch his gown if you could at that time. But, and to Charlie, the unbeliever, I invite you, Charlie, to come up to the Koyukuk River. Spend one night by yourself downriver 10 miles in our cabin. We have a grandfather cabin I built there 50 years ago. Still standing, fine. Come on up, Charlie. I just dare you spend one night by yourself on that river. And I know a lot of people who went up there very stocked up and supplied. They wanted to spend all summer up there mining by themselves. You know what, George? After one or two nights across the river up on that creek, we never saw them again, George.
1: They disappeared. It's strange. Lots of strange things going on. And we'll be back with another strange thing, a chat with Joshua P. Warren in a moment.
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0: 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Local.
1: Paranormal expert Joshua P. Warren, I hadn't talked to him in some time, but I caught up with him and asked him what he was up to.
7: I've been out in the desert hunting UFOs. I have new haunted objects in my house, which is something that I try to avoid, but they just keep finding a way here. And I have a brand new laboratory to produce sigils. So there's a lot happening right now.
1: We'll get into sigils in a moment. Your land is close to Area 51, isn't it?
7: Yes, it is. Rachel, Nevada is the settlement closest to Area 51, and last year I purchased acres of land when they, much to my surprise, came up for sale, right there near the boundary of Area 51. And I got it strictly to do experiments and research. I want to make it very clear, I am absolutely doing nothing to impose upon the government work. I'm not trying to snoop into what they're doing or to interfere or trespass. I just know that that entire area has a paranormal history going back thousands of years. I mean, there are petroglyphs around there of what is called Piranagat Man, which looks like an alien wearing this bizarre, you know, astronaut costume or outfit. And the only place you find Piranagat Man is in that area around Area 51. You've got ghost towns there. There's a whole paranormal legacy there, and I think that's one of the reasons that Area 51 was built there. But as you probably know, I've kept you somewhat updated on this. I am currently building, for the first time ever, what is intended to be a portal-opening machine. And the plan is to test this out in the desert on my property and to see if I can create some kind of a paranormal effect out in the area around Area 51.
1: My gosh, Josh, be careful. Who knows what's going to happen with that thing?
7: Well, you know, I'm going to give you some breaking news on a couple of things here tonight. For one thing, I have a prototype almost finished that's a quarter scale for this machine. And it turns out that building a portal opening machine is not easy.
1: I would not think so.
7: I figured that might be the case, but I said to myself, this is going to probably take me a few years. I've only been working on this about a year now. And one of the things that has slowed me down was the supply chain, because I need some rather exotic components from various parts of the world. And for people who have no idea what I'm talking about here, I have decided to use everything that I know from doing 30 years of research regarding, well, physics and metaphysics and radionics and psionics and psychotronics and sacred geometry, and put it all together into this device, which has some moving parts. And I don't want to, of course, tell people how I'm planning to put all this together. I will someday, especially if it works, or maybe I won't. I might keep it a secret if it works. If it works too well, it might be a dangerous thing. But nonetheless, the other day, and I'm talking about 6 days ago, I did this test where I had two of these components spinning for the first time ever. And as soon as they started spinning, and they made it up to close to the speed that I had in mind, the lights in my facility started blinking, and then there was a knock on my door all at once. And so I shut everything down. It was kind of jarring because I wasn't sure what was happening. The lights blink, and then there's a knock on the door. So I turned everything off. I went to the door. I opened it. There was nobody out there. And so I realized at that point that something was happening. Okay, I don't know what, and that's the problem. When you start cranking up these things, you're allowing some kind of energy to start entering, and that's why I'm doing this very, very, very gradually so that I can pull the plug at any moment if I don't like what's happening. But I'm thinking, if all goes well, I might have something that I'm ready to take out to the desert about a year from now.
1: Let's hope we don't hear a story of you disappearing through a portal and never coming back.
7: Well, you know, it is certainly interesting that a lot of people disappear here in what is known as the Nevada Triangle. As a matter of fact, there have been more disappearances here than there have been in the so-called Bermuda Triangle. And, of course, I used to live in the Bermuda Triangle and do research there. But the Nevada Triangle goes from Las Vegas up to Reno and then over to California, as a matter of fact, Fresno. And so in that space, I think about over 2,000 airplanes have vanished over the past 60 years. And if you do the math on that, I forget, it's like, you know, two or three a month. I mean, it's just Steve Fawcett disappeared in that area. And so there is a large history, and as a matter of fact, there's a whole page on the Las Vegas Police Department website about how many people vanish in Las Vegas every single day. So there's this big phenomenon of people and things vanishing in the Nevada Triangle, and it makes me wonder if that's part of what these natural portals do, and when you crank up one of these machines that sort of enhances that, if that's a risk you're taking, you might slip into some other realm, and who knows what that realm might be.
1: Hey, give us an update before we get into sigils and your work on Robert the Haunted Doll.
7: You know, I'm so glad that you asked me all those years ago to go investigate Robert the Haunted Doll.
1: Because, oh, yeah.
7: You know, before I did that, George, I just found it very difficult to believe that a doll could come to life and start moving around. And after I went down there to Key West, I came back with a whole new opinion. Because I do believe that there are dolls now, just like Robert, that are able to sometimes become, well, I don't know if possessed is the right word, but they certainly seem like it. They become somehow animated, almost like that a human body becomes animated by a soul or a spirit. And, you know, when I went down there, people were terrified of Robert, and I've continued researching him since then. I even wrote a little book about him called Don't Play with Robert, which is on my website, joshuapwarren.com. And the thing I learned was that, for one thing, people who actually started experiencing him coming to life became so shocked by it and so frightened that they started treating him much more respectfully. And so now we have far less incidents than we did before with people having bad luck because they're doing what he wants. They are being respectful. They're asking his permission before they take a picture of him. But because of doing that investigation and because of me coming to the realization that there is something believable about this, well, other haunted dolls have kind of made them their way into my life. And I have a friend, I won't use his name on the air without his permission, but he had a doll in his house that his brother picked up from an antique store. And then in less than a month, I believe, his brother was found dead in his room,
1: and the doll
7: was a couple feet away. And his brother was middle-aged. So the doll ended up in his mother's bedroom. And in a few months later, she was dead with the doll sitting next to her. So he turned around and gave this doll to me. And I took it very reluctantly, and I immediately put it in a storage unit, so I did not bring it into my home. But occasionally, here in Las Vegas, we do produce we call it a paranormal Vegas show, where we take out haunted and cursed and charmed objects. And so sometimes we bring this doll out for that. But, you know, I think it's safe to report that Robert is doing well, but there are other haunted dolls out there. It's true, it's real, and I think if you're going to study them, keep them at a distance. Do not bring them into your home, because sometimes things that seem to be inanimate can become animate, and we don't understand how that process works, but I'm very particular about things I bring into my house these days.
1: Is Robert still in that glass case down there?
7: Yes, he is. He's still in the glass case at the East Fort Martello Museum, and he's treated like a king. And in fact, I'm going to use this as a great excuse to tell my wife I need to fly back to Key West and do an investigation. I'll say, George Norrie needs me to do another investigation. That's one of my favorite places. I love Key West. And when you go down there, there's such a rich history and a lot of ghost stories, of course. And so sure enough, when you walk into the room where Robert is located, I mean, he's sitting there in a little chair. He looks very peaceful. To me, I think he has kind of a little smile on his face. Some people think it looks more like a smirk. Some people think he looks like he's growling. So maybe he does a little, you know, the expression varies from person to person. But I was really lucky, because when I went down there to do that investigation all those years ago, they actually agreed to remove this glass case from around him for the first time in 4 years. And I had a UV light with me that I shined on him, and I suppose I was the first person to do that, because UV doesn't make it through glass. And when I shined this UV light on him, a little symbol appeared on his sleeve which was otherwise invisible. And that is why we think he now had some kind of a magical symbol or sigil put on his sleeve. And that was one of the first things that got me into the sigil research. So I think whoever modified Robert the Doll, because he was originally like a rare German Steiff doll, apparently, but whoever modified him, I believe they put him through some kind of a ritual, and they sealed it, which that's what sigil means. Sigil is Latin, it's for seal. And so they sealed it with one of these marks, and whatever process they used is what gave him life.
1: This is truly remarkable.

0: talking about Key West. So you're very close to all of the Caribbean area and a lot of the places like, well, we hear all the time about even Haiti, where voodoo and zombies and all that kind of thing is so prominent. And so at a certain point, and this is pretty well documented in some books out there, at a certain point, there was a falling out between this woman who was their servant and the family. And she was the main caretaker of their little boy.
1: Uh-huh.
0: And his name was Robert Otto. And so he loved this doll that they also named Robert. His name was Robert, and this doll that was almost as big as him was named Robert. And so it is believed that at some point, and we're not sure exactly what the falling out was over, but at some point she took that doll and almost treated it as if it were a large voodoo doll of the little boy. And she did something that did not harm the little boy, so to speak, but it made him absolutely obsessed with the doll to the point that over time it consumed him. And you could say that in the long run it did hurt him psychologically. It kind of eventually ran the family into the ground because he was attached to this doll until he was an adult. That was the whole stem of this situation, is this problem between Robert's, the little boy, Robert's family, and this woman from the islands.
1: Now, he wasn't haunted prior to that, was he?
0: No, there's no reason to believe that. As a matter of fact, the original Stife doll, though, it did look pretty creepy. It had a little clown outfit on it, and I know you love clowns.
1: Oh, yeah. And they were tops on my list.
0: If you think Robert looks creepy now, George, if you had an illustration, and I'm sure they're out there, of how he originally looked, you would probably find him even spookier because, yeah, he had like a little pointy hat and an outfit that had little, I think they call them like pom-poms or whatever, and just a little creepy-looking clown dude. But, you know, see, the little boy, Robert the little boy, he was into sailors and the sea and all that, and so the clown outfit was transformed into a little sailor outfit, and then the Robert, the little boy, had his favorite animal, which was lions, and so they got a little stuffed lion, and they added that to Robert the doll, and so all these little pieces were put together to personalize the doll, so that now it not only has the name of the little boy, but it's dressed the way the little boy would like to be dressed. It's got the little lion that the little boy would like to play with, and they did everything possible, at least this woman did everything possible, in order to capture the essence, the very spirit of this child in this doll, and then to use it in probably ways that we'll never even understand to manipulate that whole family.
1: Josh, do you find that during times of strife worldwide, the episodes of paranormal activity increases?
0: Yes, absolutely. You know, the thing about paranormal activity is, to a certain extent, a lot of it is human-based.

For Dan Galante, Donna Walker, Tom Danheiser, Sue Trikas, Lex Lonehood, Sean Latasseur, Alec Fernandez, Stephanie Smith, Tim Banal, George Knapp, Richard Serrett, and Lisa Garr, I'm George Norrie, somewhere out there on Coast to Coast AM. We'll see you on our next edition. Until then, be safe, everyone.

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5: From ABC News, I'm Dave Packer. The timing couldn't be worse. Ahead of the World Cup next week, 96% of union workers at LA's SoFi Stadium have voted to strike. That's 32,000 hospitality workers, including the stadium's cooks, dishwashers, concession workers, bartenders, and servers. Kurt Peterson, the United Here Local 11 co-president, says many workers are in fear of ICE patrolling the grounds.
6: We've been trying to get and talking to FIFA over the last few months about this issue. They have instead decided to embrace President Trump's agenda.
5: The World Cup match at SoFi Stadium is on June 12th, plus star-studded opening ceremonies ahead of the North American matches. Another kind of strike in the Middle East. We're now hearing that U.S. Central Command forces helped shoot down incoming Iranian missiles and drones shot at Kuwait and Bahrain. This after Friday night's CENTCOM reporting it struck several Iranian one-way drones threatening ships in the Strait of Hormuz that it said posed an immediate threat to regional maritime traffic. California Congressman Ro Khanna made a cross-country trip to stand beside Graham Plattner and encourage Mainers to vote for him in Tuesday's Democratic primary. And about those controversies, including the one reported by the New York Times where two identified women claim that they were physically abused by him during their relationships.
7: He understood that those years that he came back were not the best years of his life. He was ashamed of some of the things he said and did. And then he, unlike others, took accountability for it.
5: The AP projects Democrat Javier Becerra has advanced to the general election in the California governor's race. The election was on Tuesday.
8: Without any evidence, President Trump claims a slow vote count here is because Democrats are cheating and trying to steal votes away from Republicans. And he said the U.S. attorney will investigate.
5: ABC's Alex Stone in Los Angeles. 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
5: A new blood test could detect lung cancers and other conditions before they develop. ABC News Chief Medical Correspondent Dr. Tara Narula.
11: What if we could pick up on inflammation before a cancer ever develops? That's what researchers here wanted to look at. And so they essentially used a UK biobank of blood and machine learning, and they identified 14 proteins in the blood that they called a signal or signature that predicted those at risk of lung cancer over 5 years before development of the disease.
5: A driverless car was caught on police body cam blocking fire trucks during a deadly fire in Dallas. ABC's Morgan Norwood has the story.
12: A driverless car slowing first responders as a massive fire tore through a Dallas apartment complex. They scrambled to secure the scene.
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14: Yes, you need to move this car ASAP, please.
12: Police say 3 minutes after the constable arrived, Waymo reportedly unlocking the car, allowing the deputy to drive it out of the way.
14: Okay.
12: This mishap, just the latest in a series of wayward Waymo incidents, raising fresh concern about how these driverless vehicles respond during emergencies.
5: NASA Friday ordered the astronauts on board the International Space Station to take shelter in an attached spacecraft because of air leaks in a rarely used part of the space station while their Russian counterparts work to repair them. Those repairs have now been completed and operations on board the ISS have now resumed. Dave Packer, ABC News.
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0: From the City of Angels near the Pacific Ocean, good morning, good evening, wherever you may be across the nation, around the world. I'm George Norrie, and this is Coast to Coast AM. Later tonight, those open lines. Here's what's happening. An air leak on board the International Space Station left astronauts sheltering in their lifeboats on Friday afternoon. Fearing an evacuation might be required, NASA and the Russian Space Agency have been struggling to seal microscopic structural cracks in a transfer tunnel leading to the Russian module since 2019. At its peak, the leak was venting more than 2 pounds of air per day. But in recent months, the astronauts thought they had the problem under control. However, in May, Russian cosmonauts who were unloading cargo from the Progress 95 spacecraft noticed a slow pressure drop in the module and discovered the leak had returned. So far, everything's okay. President Donald Trump said he would be willing to meet with Iran's Supreme Leader Khamenei if ongoing negotiations between Washington, D.C. and Tehran yield a deal. The U.S. Embassy in Jerusalem has issued an advisory warning U.S. citizens in the region to exercise increased caution, particularly in Israel, the West Bank, and Gaza. And President Trump said his red line for restarting the war with Iran would be if U.S. troops were killed in the Middle East. The Trump administration launched Operation Epic Fury against Iran on Feb 28th. Here's Tom Danheiser with more on today's activities. Hi, Tom.
1: Hey, George. Well, Iranian Foreign Minister Abbas Araghchi said no tangible progress has been made in negotiations to end the Middle East war. Araghchi said lines of communication with the U.S. are still open, but warned that any attack by Israel on the Lebanese capital of Beirut as part of its campaign would trigger a full-scale resumption of the U.S.-Iran conflict. Lebanon and Israel agreed to renew their ceasefire, but said it would be contingent on Iran-backed Hezbollah ceasing fire and on Hezbollah's operatives leaving part of southern Lebanon. Hezbollah on Thursday rejected the truce, which includes the creation of pilot security zones inside Lebanon where the Iranian-backed militant group would be banned. Meanwhile, U.S. President Donald Trump on Friday said Iranian leaders have not yet reached a deal with the U.S. to end the ongoing war because they're strong and proud, but ultimately they've got no choice except to reach an agreement. The president adding there are things they never thought they'd be doing, but they're going to have to do. They've got no choice, and it takes a little while. Secretary of State Marco Rubio said, in order to protect our own forces, we don't just strike the drones, we strike the people who send the drones. These are completely defensive in nature, but they are happening in response to an Iranian action. If they don't shoot at those ships, we don't shoot, but we have to respond. And a new study from the Federal Reserve Bank of Boston finds that rising domestic oil production has fundamentally changed how higher crude prices ripple through the U.S. economy. The result is a country that remains vulnerable to energy inflation, but is far less likely to suffer the kind of employment damage that accompanied the oil crisis of the 1970s. George?
0: Thank you, Tom. That's our Tom Danheiser, who's been reporting on the war since it started on Feb 28th. Stocks crashed today as big technology companies melted down after a strong jobs report, raising expectations that the Federal Reserve will be forced to hike interest rates sooner rather than later. Beliefs about bad luck span cultures and centuries, often rooted in early associations with death, religion, or misfortune. Common superstitions believed to invite bad luck include breaking a mirror, 7 years bad luck, walking under a ladder, opening an umbrella indoors, having a black cat cross your path, spilling salt, and putting shoes on the table. What does it all mean? Let's check in with our expert on these things, Heidi Hollis. Heidi, what about this bad luck?
2: Hey there, George. You know, bad luck beliefs are like pattern recognition, I guess. It's kind of like realizing if you wore a certain pair of shoes every time you went out on a bad date, it couldn't be you, right, George? It's got to be those bad luck shoes. But I found that some superstitions began as like meaningful warnings. Like if you walked underneath a ladder, I mean, that is kind of dangerous, right? Opening an umbrella indoors, I mean, you might hurt somebody or break something. Some of them came from the religious and spiritual beliefs, like spilling salt used to be really, really expensive back in the day. And it became like this symbol of protection, purity. So like throwing it over your shoulder was somehow like got attributed to warding off evil. I don't know how that went together, but yeah. And then some superstitions are like tied to the soul. Like looking in a mirror was thought to be this mysterious object that reflected not just your appearance, but your soul, right? So if you broke one, you must have been breaking off a part of your soul or a pattern that could have happened in your life. So 7 years, bad luck to you, you know? So superstitions, they like gave a sense of control. It's almost like creating a ritual. People could feel like they could prevent a disaster, death, accidents, illness, whatever it was. And the superstitions would spread because I think they were just kind of easy to remember. Even if the people didn't fully believe in them, it's like they would do it just in case, you know, just in case their Aunt Becky or whatever was right. And they don't want to be the one to blame that didn't follow through on the ritual. And honestly, it's like people want to have that protective method, the warning signs or something, some kind of explanation for when things go bad. I just think that everybody kind of, we all do kind of have our own superstitions individually. And it's kind of like expressing our personal beliefs in some way. Our way of storytelling.
0: It's great stuff. Thank you, Heidi. Scientists have issued a new blueprint for the day Earth receives a message from an alien civilization. The 8-point plan lays out how researchers should handle a potentially world-changing signal from deep space, laying it out like a playbook for humanity's most extraordinary moment. Scientists are instructed to treat any potential alien signal with extreme caution. Verify it through multiple independent teams and keep unconfirmed findings tightly controlled to avoid false alarms. If evidence of intelligent extraterrestrial life is confirmed, researchers must rapidly inform the public, the scientific community, the United Nations, while releasing the underlying data for scrutiny. The protocols also call for protecting the signal from interference, preserving all records in secure archives around the world, and creating a dedicated international team to help manage the fallout from the discovery. Researchers are warned not to send a reply to any alien civilization without first consulting the international community through the bodies such as the UN. The plan further acknowledges the dangers of the social media age, urging scientists to combat misinformation, respond quickly to rumors, and protect researchers who could find themselves at the center of one of the biggest stories in human history. And with the Trump administration releasing dozens of UFO files in recent weeks, the creators of the plan say they want to prevent the world from being thrown into chaos by a false alarm. And here's Kevin Randall with more on what's going on in the skies. Hi, Kevin.
3: Hi, George. One thing we have to remember, if we try to send a response, it's going to take years and years for it to get to that alien civilization, depending on how far away it is.
0: Good
3: which
0: point.
3: Is something that needs to be considered, too, I think. And as you mentioned, the Trump administration is about to, or President Trump is about to provide more information. And as we see more of these data dumps providing hidden files, I thought it would be interesting to outline what I'm expecting. This is based on my years of research, information gathered because other military officers shared with me information they wouldn't provide to civilian researchers, and other hints that I have found about UFOs. First, quite naturally, would be Roswell. I know, as do Don Schmidt and Tom Carey, that what fell at Roswell was not any sort of balloon array. We all interviewed General Arthur Exon, who was at Wright Field when the debris and bodies arrived, and that the consensus there at that time was they didn't know what they had. Clearly, it was not something from this planet. This was reinforced by Patrick Saunders, who, on the flyleaf of our first two books about Roswell, wrote the information was the truth, and he had never told anybody anything about it. That page said that records were changed, names were changed, serial numbers were altered, all in an attempt to cover up what had happened. And he signed his name. And I don't know why he would have done something like that if it wasn't true. And his son, Tim Saunders, confirmed for us that it was his signature on those books. And let's talk about Levelland in 1957. The Air Force claimed that only three people saw a craft. Don Kehoe of NICAP said it was 9, but Weir Clem, the county sheriff, said his office had received hundreds of calls about the UFO stalling cars and landing near the highways. Before the Air Force investigator arrived 2 or 3 days later, Clem said that he had seen a glowing red oval-shaped object. The next day, according to an interview conducted by Don Burlinson, the sheriff had his mechanic examine the vehicle. The implication there is that the sheriff's car was stalled by the UFO. Sheriff also said there was a car behind his from the Texas Department of Public Safety, which means they too saw the object, that their car was stalled, and that these men were never interviewed by the Air Force. More importantly, I found references to a third car, this one from Reese Air Force Base in Lubbock, which is about 15, 20 miles away. There were 4 Air Force officers in that car, which means they were close enough to see the oval-shaped object and to have their car stalled. There is nothing in the Blue Book files about those officers who were obviously interviewed, and their statements would have been recorded. That information, given the numbers, the interaction with the environment, and even reports of landing traces, would go a long way to establish an alien nature of those sightings. The Air Force conclusion was it was ball lightning. In 1952, the banner headline in one newspaper said, "Saucers swarm all over Capitol," which is a headline right out of the science fiction. Over 2 consecutive Saturdays, radars at 3 separate locations, pilots of both commercial aircraft and jet fighters saw, reported, and attempted intercepts of the UFOs. 2 men assigned to the Pentagon UFO program were in the radar room on that second night. Both Dewey Fournay and Al Chop told me that the objects on the radar screens were not weather-related phenomenon, and the jet fighter pilots could not close with the UFOs. The Blue Book files have written this off as a temperature inversion and not an alien craft. And finally, in 1980, an object was seen in Rendlesham Forest. Although some of the reports were balls of blue light, others, including that made by Charles Haught, saw something that was something other than that was the blue light. Sergeant John Burroughs was injured by his close approach to the UFO and is the only service member I know of who is labeled 100% disabled by his interaction with the UFO. To me, if we get complete files on these cases, if there's complete transparency, this would be enough to prove there has been alien visitation. And these are only 4 of the cases that could take us directly to that conclusion. And that's what I have for tonight, George.
0: All right. Thank you, Kevin. The Rendlesham's a great case. Up next, we're going to talk about werewolves, banshees, fairies, and Ouija boards and more with Varla Ventura, next on Coast to Coast AM. 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
0: And welcome back to Coast, George Norrie with you, Varla Ventura with us, noted author, traveler, lover of the strange and unusual. She has authored several books on bizarre and freaky things, from paranormal women's history to werewolves and banshees, the plants that smell like death. She is committed supernaturalist, folklorist, and seeker of those shadowy things that scrape at your window in the night. One of her books, Enchanted Plants, A Treasury of Botanical Folklore and Magic. Varla, welcome back.
9: Thanks, George. It's nice to be with you again.
0: Looking forward to this. How have you been? What's new with you?
9: Oh, I've been busy. Very good. I have a new book coming out in a couple of months, so I've been working on the final pages for that. And, always drumming up something new. Traveling. Been doing a few talks related to enchanted plants, including the botany of werewolves.
0: What will the new book
9: be called? So that's been a lot of fun.
0: What's the new book going to be called?
9: The new book is Rotten Botany. Yeah, Rotten Botany. And it's all about the plants that smell like death, carnivorous plants that exhibit strange behavior, like the strangler fig and the corpse plant. So it's just a collection of bizarre and beautiful botanicals.
0: How did you get involved in the strange and unusual?
9: You know, I think it might sound sort of passé, but I really do think I was born into it. It was like, you know, a little Addams Family action there. I was exposed to a lot of unusual ways of thinking as a child. My mother is a witch, and we spent a lot of time doing things like foraging in the woods, leaving offerings for fairies. Even when we lived in a very urban area, we used to do this, picnicking in cemeteries. I'll never get over the joy of a salami sandwich on a hard roll in the middle of a cemetery. It's just like a wonderful childhood memory for me.
0: Was your mother a practicing witch?
9: Yes, still is. So be nice to me, people.
0: Has she ever put a curse on anybody? Be honest now.
9: Yes.
0: Really? Did it work?
9: Yes.
0: What's the weirdest curse she ever put on somebody?
9: I cannot tell you.
0: You cannot?
9: I really cannot.
0: Or you don't want to?
9: No, I really can't. I don't want to get her arrested.
0: Sounds like mom's got a witch temper when she wants to, huh?
9: Well, you know.
0: How did you
9: feel? I'm a bit of a chip off the old block.
0: At what age were you when you realized your mother was a witch?
9: I always knew that. It was, you know, witch lexicon. All of the witchy things were always around us. There were cauldrons and goblets. Halloween was celebrated year round. She was never a big part of a community until sort of later in life, when she got involved more with the priestesses of Isis and started doing more ritual work. She was a bit more solitary. I mean, she was also a single mom for years. So she just, you know, had to do all of her studying and practicing late at night, when the kids were all asleep. So, you know, I had a lot of exposure to occult works. I would say most of my knowledge until recently has come from books. And as a child, I was exposed to, Sybil Leek, Dion Fortune, mm-hmm. Aleister Crowley. These were books that were on the shelves. Learning the Tarot, learning about candle magic, Raymond Buckland. And then I had the great fortune to get into publishing and editing, and ended up working with Ray Buckland and many of the authors that I had known since I was a child.
0: Now, was your grandmother a witch too? Your mother's mother?
9: I think my great grandmother would probably have identified more of like an old world Italian witch. You know, she had her arsenal. My grandmother was extraordinarily psychic, George, extraordinarily psychic. And she was actually deaf. And I still believe that that is one of that that actually heightened her sixth sense. So there are many, many family stories of, you know, paranormal parlor games happening around the card table, trying to elevate and levitate the table. They used to play this game where, so it was a group of deaf people, and they would think of something, think of an object in another room collectively. And then the eldest son, who was just a little boy then, would go into the other room and retrieve it, and it would work. So they wouldn't say what it was. They would all just sort of agree and then visualize it and then tell him to go into the other room and find what they were thinking of. So there were all kinds of little paranormal parlor games. I think a lot of people can relate to that, that, you know, there are these older, you're kind of talking about superstitions and traditions at the top of the show. And I think a lot of people can relate to these things. They have a family memory of, sometimes we think of the paranormal and we think ghosts, we think going on hunts for evidence and, right, and Ouija boards, and it can really kind of frighten people, or they it's very unfamiliar. But if you really dig back into your memories, into your family memories, I would bet that you can find some examples of these fairly common paranormal parlor games that maybe your parents and grandparents played as well.
0: I bet.
9: Or you did as a child.
0: Probably did. We're going to take a short break, Varla, and come back and chat more about your work, including the work on banshees. You could explain what they are and what they mean. We'll be back in a moment with Varla Ventura right here on Coast to Coast AM.
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1: We'll take your calls next hour with Varla Ventura. 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The Paranormal Podcast Network keeps cruising along. 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
1: Well, welcome back, George Norrie, along with Varla Ventura. We'll take calls with Varla next hour here on Coast to Coast. Varla, what is a banshee?
9: A banshee, quite literally translated, banshee means of the fairy mound. And the original definition of a banshee is a sort of a fairy woman or a female spirit that was believed to be of the fairy realm. And the role of the banshee is to warn and predict death. The banshee's signature move is this very mournful wail, not unlike wailing that you might hear at a funeral. According to William Butler Yeats, the original Irish families, the original clans, were the ones that had the banshees attached to them. And essentially, you would have somebody that was ill or perhaps, going to battle or something like that. And you would hear the banshee's wail or the banshee's song, usually a day or two before the person would pass away. The banshee is heard more often than seen, but she does take a few different forms. Frequently, she is a rather attractive, sort of pale, ghostly maiden, sometimes in a white flowing gown that doesn't quite touch the ground. There's an Italian castle that's haunted with the equivalent of a banshee called there's a woman in white. This is actually a pretty common ghostly phenomenon. You hear it around the world. It's this right. Woman in white, and the woman has sort of a wailing sound. So you might see her in this capacity. She does have other forms, including ones that are slightly more hideous and frightening, can kind of transform into something looking a bit more gruesome. So at first you think she's a bit of a attractive woman, I guess, floating outside your window.
10: Yeah, right.
9: And then she can transform into something kind of ominous. The mouth is sort of black and gaping. The eyes can be blue, but they can turn to black. And she emits this mournful wail, also sometimes seen as an older woman, a sort of harmless little lady that you might be passing on the lane. And when you get closer, she turns and releases that wail. And you don't want to hear the wail because it doesn't foretell your own death. It's not your own death omen. It's the death of someone that you love. And so for this reason, the banshee is among the most feared and respected of the fairy people.
1: Does the banshee look physical or ghostly?
9: There is a wide range of accounts. It's typically pretty physical, but doesn't last very long. So that could be more ethereal, I suppose. But usually it's you actually mistake it for a human. It's certainly less common that people see the banshee. The banshee wail is something that seems to be most indicative of this sort of impending doom. But you can encounter them. And then there are counterparts, cross-cultural counterparts. If you really want to split hairs, banshee is an Irish word. And banshees themselves are part of Irish culture and are attached to the original clans. So at one time it was believed that those were the only, I've always wondered, were they attached to families or did families inherit the second sight in order to actually be able to see them? Sort of six of one, half a dozen of the other, right? Either way. But there are counterparts around the world. As I mentioned, the woman in white, La Llorona is a bit of a banshee. This is in Mexico. You see a woman with long, dark hair. Many times banshees are associated with untimely deaths, usually of children or women in childbirth. Some say that the Banshee's cry actually comes from her own mortal mourning, and then she's transformed into this otherworldly being. There's the Washerwoman, who is a Banshee that you would see beside the creek as you're marching into battle. And she's washing out bloody rags. Oh, geez. And if you see that, you know you won't survive the battle. There's a whole manner. So pretty physical, where you actually think it's a person, I guess, that would, and then you realize, oh, they're washing bloody rags, and that was an omen.
1: We're talking with Varla Ventura. Varla, what is a warning ghost?
9: Very similar to a Banshee. So it's interesting because there's a lot of literature about Banshees being sort of not benevolent, but not necessarily malevolent. So Banshees just sort of existing to, they play a role. They have a little bit of that transformative shape-shifting element to them because they can change their appearance, but they really are there to just warn you. They don't cause the death or the harm. They're sort of the messengers, in much the same way that there are warning ghosts. In some cases, it could be, you know, the counterpart to a Banshee, or what another person might call a Banshee. But a warning ghost is a ghost that appears, you know, a night or two before an accident or a death. Sometimes it takes the form of a family member to sort of give you a warning. I've actually had a warning ghost visitation.
1: What happened?
9: My late brother-in-law came to me and said, this is sort of personal, but he came to me and he warned me of his daughter's husband. And he gave me some very specific information about him. And it took me a couple of months to tell my sister, because...
1: Now, was the brother-in-law already gone?
9: Oh, yeah. The brother-in-law had been dead for only about a couple months, actually. It was still pretty new. And that was one of the reasons it took me a little bit to tell my sister, because I didn't... You know, she was just in the throes of grief, and I didn't want to throw this other thing in there, but I also knew that he had told me a really important message, and I saw him clear as day. But it was at night. Clear as day at night. And he told me this, and he was 100% right in what he said. And, you know, hindsight and all of that. But I was able to tell her, and we kept a more watchful eye on this son-in-law, and turned out that what he had warned me of was correct. So it isn't necessarily warning you of death. In a way, warning ghosts are protectors, especially if they're attached to a family or come in the form of a family member.
1: Are some people more magnetic with ghosts than others, where they attract them more?
9: Yeah, I think so. And I don't know if it's that they are more magnetic or that they have heightened that sixth sense, that the you know, they call it the second sight or the fairy sight, the ability to see beyond what's tangible right in front of you. And I think many people have a lot of psychic intuition and have feelings about things, and, you know, maybe very strong prophetic dreams. I think that's fairly common. And as we know from this show and all of the callers who call in, seeing ghosts is not uncommon. It really is significantly more common than most people realize. And they keep those stories to themselves because they're afraid they'll be judged, or they don't want people to think they're crazy. I think when it happens more than once, this is when you start tuning into it. And so whether you are consciously trying to develop those abilities or

0: Marla, tell us the significance of the medium Lenora Piper.
1: Oh my goodness, that is such a wonderful story. So if you're familiar at all with the spiritualist movement, which just very briefly, it took place in the United States in particular. It began in about the mid-1840s, had a big spike after Civil War in 1865, and then again another resurgence at the turn of the 20th century, but continued in popularity until about the 1930s. Then it sort of waned and it gave way to sort of the foundation of what we used to call, you know, the New Age movement. And the spiritualist community still exists. I don't want to say that it's not a thing. But the idea behind spiritualism is that you can communicate with the dead, but that also the dead have very significant messages to give us so that there's purpose in communicating with them. And that is why they're trying to communicate with us. There was a society formed called the Society for Psychical Research, which is incredibly difficult to spell. I've written it many times, right. And it's a bit of a stumbling block. So the Society for Psychical Research, there were ones in the UK, Ireland, Australia, where the spiritualist movement was also taking place, and throughout Europe, you know, around the world. But in particular, in the United States, it was quite rampant. There are a number of people who were involved in this who were key players. And it's not coincidental that many of the people that were investigated by the Society for Psychical Research, who claimed that their objective was to prove that these things were real or not real in order to uphold the legitimacy of sort of the spiritualist encounters and the paranormal encounters, right? They weren't calling it paranormal then. So there was a woman named Lenora Piper. She was born in the late 1800s. And around the age of, I believe, 30, she had a brain tumor. And after that brain tumor, she began to drop into, or she was diagnosed with a brain tumor. She began to drop into trance on a regular basis, on a rotating cast of characters, from Johann Sebastian Bach to a young French slave. I mean, it was like a really wide range of famous Abraham Lincoln she channeled. And so what she would do is she would go into these trances and you know, she would either do automatic writing, or people would be automatically recording her. They weren't actually, you know, able to record her with a recording device, but they would be transcribing what she said. So the Society for Psychical Research caught wind of this woman. And if you ever, there's pictures of her, Lenora Piper. I mean, she's got the collar up to her neck, you know, the full bun on the top of her hair. I mean, complete Victorian woman, all buttoned up.
0: And she died in 1950.
1: Yeah, she lived quite a long time. And so around the turn of around 1904, she was under investigation through the Society for Psychical Research, and they spent 10 years and they did crazy things to her, George. When she was in trance, they would put pins under her fingernails to try and get her out of the trance. They subjected her to all kinds of tests, and she passed them all. So she's sort of one of these phenomenons that no one can really explain what happened to her or how she was able to gain this knowledge. But she was heavily, heavily investigated for 10 years.
0: Wow. And she was not evil, was she?
1: No, not at all. She was just dropping into trance. I mean, she was just delivering various messages as if she were that person. So she wasn't necessarily, she didn't have like an agenda where she was telling people, oh, you should go invest in this, or trying to gain a great deal of power from it. She was just delivering these messages. And so she would basically drop into character. But they were historic characters.

0: characters and also in other languages that she purported not to know.
1: Varla, we're going to come back in a moment and take phone calls with you and chat more about the spirit world. 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Her website is her name, linked up at coasttocoastam.com.
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3: From ABC News, I'm Chuck Sievertson. Another exciting NBA postseason game, the finals, game two last night in San Antonio. The New York Knicks won by a single point. ABC's Ryan Field.
4: We were all tied up at 104. Then with 12 seconds left, one of the wildest plays you will ever see with a game on the line. Victor Wembanyama's pass off the back of Stephon Castle. Brunson gets it, is fouled, makes one free throw to take the lead. Wemby with one final shot with the game on the line, and it's no good. The Knicks somehow, some way, pull off an incredible win.
3: Game three is Monday night in New York. The Knicks lead the series 2-0. Democrat Javier Becerra has advanced to the general election for California governor to succeed Democratic incumbent Gavin Newsom. Matter of Time has become a federal case. ABC's Alex Stone in Los Angeles.
5: California's vote count for governor and mayor of Los Angeles is still ongoing from Tuesday night's primary. President Trump has made claims without any evidence that the slow count is due to Democrats trying to steal the election. The president had said the U.S. attorney in L.A. is investigating. Initially on Thursday, the U.S. attorney had no comment. But now the U.S. attorney's office in L.A. says there are multiple election fraud investigations underway, but did not give any specifics.
3: Graham.

0: Ratner has been leading Governor Janet Mills ahead of Maine's Democratic primary for U.S. Senate. But two identified women in a New York Times article claim they were physically abused by him during their relationships. Ratner making this appeal last night, saying he shared his personal issues a decade ago.
1: As I shared my personal journey through PTSD and darkness of recovery and accountability and growth, Maine had my back.
0: Tuesday's winner will go up against Republican incumbent Senator Susan Collins. You're listening to ABC News.
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0: Some changes have been made to how the Pentagon categorizes religions and the armed services, scaling down the list from 200 to 31. ABC News senior Pentagon reporter Louis Martinez.
4: What we did see is a consolidation of a lot of Christian denominations into maybe more than 20 on the 31 that are now on this approved religious codes list. You see agnostics, you see Buddhists, Hindus, Islam, Judaism, Sikh, 20 or so Christian denominations that are integrated into this group.
0: Uganda has closed its border with Congo over Ebola fears. This idea that a slowdown is needed to control a technology about which so many people are concerned. ABC's Mike Dubusky.
5: Researchers at the artificial intelligence company Anthropic are calling for a coordinated slowdown or pause of AI advancement. In a post on the company's blog, Anthropic says a pause would stop AI technology from running out of control.
0: A surprising reason for a surge in returns at retail clothing stores. ABC's Sherry Preston.
6: Weight loss drugs may be one of the reasons that returns are piling up for retailers. The Wall Street Journal says stores are seeing a trend of shoppers ordering several sizes of a garment and then returning the ones that don't fit.
0: Pope Leo acknowledging as he headed to Spain that he's competing with another VIP in Madrid this weekend, Bad Bunny. Performing two shows in his Spanish tour, Pope Leo says there are indications of a spiritual awakening in Spain, so he thinks he'll do okay. Chuck Sievertson, ABC News.
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1: And welcome back to Coast, George Norrie with you, along with Varla Ventura, your calls this hour. Varla, have you ever been scared by a story?
4: Oh, certainly. One of the more scary stories that I've heard took place at my friend's property up in the California foothills. And every time I'm there, because I like to be scared, I ask him to retell it. And then about halfway through, I kind of sort of regret it, but then, you know, just keep touching the hot stove. But it actually was this very like loud moaning thing that when he was first describing it to me, I wondered if it was a banshee, but it was really, really guttural. And then we did some research and found a few different legends of what that could have been, something sort of Bigfoot like in the area. There were a few possibilities. But it was this sound that sort of rose up and surrounded his little cabin to the point where everything was rattling, and then it completely stopped. And he went outside and there was nothing there. Goes back in, the same thing happens again, and this time it's closer and it's kind of surrounding the cabin again. And this went on for a period of time. And then later he talked with a neighbor, and the neighbor had heard something kind of similar that culminated with a splashing into the pond. So that's a big mystery to us. And this is a person who's he's a scientist. So When he tells a story like that, there's a lot of details and a lot of thought has gone into what all the possibilities that it could not be.
1: Sounds like it taunted him.
4: Yeah. Yeah. I've yet to hear it when I visit, but maybe one day.
1: What's the most haunted place you've ever been to?
4: You know, it's so interesting because probably the most reputed haunted place. I mean, I've been to, you know, the Stanley Hotel and places like that. I spent a night in Preston Castle down in Ione, California, which is definitely one of the more haunted places I've been. That was a boys' reformatory. But during the Great Depression, people would just leave their children there. They would leave their boys there because they couldn't afford to feed them. And so it wasn't just quote unquote criminals, right? It was, or juvenile delinquents. It was children who had been abandoned by their families, on the hope that they would at least be taken care of. And you had kids from the age of, I think it was 8 to 18. That were in this facility, and some of them, the crimes were things like stealing bread and other petty crimes. And some of them were a lot more severe, and he had them all together in this, it's called the castle because it's sort of this old, brownstone, Victorian that has these pointy witch hat turrets. And of course, at the time when I was there, and I suspect it's still not fully restored, sort of had only been repaired. And so there were literally bats in the belfry. There were bats, you show up at twilight and there are bats swooping in and out of the exposed roof because the fourth floor hadn't been repaired in all of the places. And you wander through this place and it's just complete horror movie setting. It's got peeling wallpaper, an abandoned wheelchair in the infirmary. I mean, it's got it all. And I had a couple of things kind of, you know, a little tap here and there, but I got some interesting photos. But I've always found sort of the most haunted places for me are the least expected. For me, the experiences that I've had, my apartment in San Francisco was probably one of the more haunted places I've ever been. But I spent more time there. You know, I lived there for close to 15 years. It was an attic apartment. I lived in the front apartment and in the back apartment. You know, the attic had kind of been split in half. All kinds of things. The feeling of something sitting on the bed, that was most common. Years ago I was on Coast to Coast, not long after this happened, because when I brought my baby home from the hospital, the paranormal activity in that apartment seemed to increase, but it wasn't particularly frightening. It was just strange things like the sound of a toy would go off in the other room, or a jingle like a little ball that has a bell in it, and it would be loud enough. You just think you're going to walk in the other room and it's going to be in the middle of the floor and it just fell off the shelf or something, but you'd walk into the room and it would be, everything would be completely in place. And I saw something one time sort of hovering near his crib. It wasn't particularly menacing to me. It was just, sort of a strange, what was that? Odd taps on my shoulders and foreheads, all kinds of stuff. I mean, it was years and years that I lived there. And so in many ways, that was the most haunted place I've been because I spent so much time there. I actually had more experiences because you can't just walk into a haunted place and necessarily expect that you're going to see a ghost or feel something. I think quite frequently it's the more unexpected places, you know, it's somebody's grandmother's house or a store you walk into, that, you know, used to be an old mercantile, or, you know, there's places that are reputed to be haunted. And then there are places that it's sort of unexpected.
1: That's unbelievable stuff. Let's take some calls, Varla. We'll talk more about the strange and unusual. First-time caller Derek's with us in Tempe, Arizona. Hello, Derek.
5: Hello, how you doing? Thanks for taking my call.
1: Sure thing, buddy. Go ahead.
5: I just wanted to tell a story because I've been listening to you guys for, you know, a few months now, and I find the topics you guys go over really fascinating. But I had something happen to me when I was about 11 or 12 years old, just about 20 years ago. So I do have to start with a small caveat because I was home, quote, sick from school. I was a young kid, just trying to stay home, acting like I'm sick. So I'm home, and as I'm sitting there on the couch watching my cartoons, nobody else is home. Parents are at work, siblings are off at school like normal. I'm sitting there on the couch, and I feel something behind me. I don't know how to describe it. I just felt like a presence, kind of like when someone's, you know, staring at you. So something tells me to turn around. So as I turn my head around the couch, I'm looking down the hallway. I see what I don't know how to describe as anything other than a little boy. This was like a small child, maybe 5 or 6 years old. He was on all fours, his hands and knees, and he was just around the corner. And as I turned and saw him, he kind of got spooked. Obviously, it scared me, and he kind of scuttled back down the hallway. Nobody else was home, obviously. I jumped up, ran outside. I was freaked out. This boy I saw, I don't know how to explain it other than he was basically a small child. He had no facial, nothing. He was just a very plain, bland, pale character, no hair, very, very pale. And I remember seeing his hands because he's on all fours. He had no fingernails, no eyebrows, nothing like that. It was very creepy, like a demon. Neighbors came out and everything, and they went and looked in the house. Obviously, there's nobody there. But I was scared, to be in that house for a while after that, and you know, never happened again. No one knew what it was. And the thing was, I was sick. I had a cold, maybe a fever. A lot of people tried to say, oh, maybe you were hallucinating, it was a medicine, and it's like, that's not what it was.
1: It doesn't sound like it. What do you think it was, Varla?
4: I mean, that's, the crawling on all fours is...
1: creepy.
4: Is what makes it particularly creepy, yeah. I mean, it could certainly, many, many things, and you kind of mentioned like a demon or something, but there's a lot of strange sort of impish, pixie-like creatures. I mean, people think of the fairy kingdom, the other world. They think of these like lovely little flitting fairies with gossamer wings and things. But there's all kinds of creepy, goblin-y things out there that can look kind of human-like. But man, I don't know. My first instinct was like, yeah, demon baby, when you're describing it.
1: In your book, Enchanted Plants, tell me about that.
4: So that book is an exploration of fairy tales and folklore, but through a botanical lens. So I've focused on stories where plants are almost like a main character. And if you were going to take one plant out, it would change the story. And there's a number of examples of that, but one of the best ones I can give you is that at the center of the Cinderella story, if I asked you to associate a plant with Cinderella, most people will say pumpkin, because the pumpkin turns into her coach and they have to be back by midnight before the spell wears off. But that story predates pumpkins being introduced into, pumpkins are indigenous to the United States, to North America. So the pumpkins were introduced into Europe as an introduced crop, but not until probably the 1500s, perhaps a little bit earlier when seeds were kind of brought back. So the story predates that. The story goes back centuries, and it's an old German story. And actually at the center of that story is a hazel tree, which is known for being a conduit to the dead. And it's a wonderful example because she actually has this branch of a hazel tree that she plants on her mother's grave. And that is the tree that gives her the gown and the slippers and kind of protects her, and there's birds and animals that come in and out of the tree that communicate with her. So that's a different take on the on what plant is at the center, and it really changed my view of that story. Plus, there's some really gruesome elements that are sort of omitted out in the Disney version.
1: And how'd you get into the werewolf stories?
4: I have always loved werewolves. It's part of just being sort of a feral child, a feral woman. I just love werewolves. So I started getting into werewolves, you know, as a teenager, as one does. I wrote the book Banshees, Werewolves, and Vampires, about folklore, about those sort of different creatures. And during that time, I came upon a couple of books that were fascinating to me that they existed and we weren't all freaking out about them. One was a book called Werewolves, just called Werewolves, by a man named Sabine Baring Gould. And this book is like this tome of werewolf knowledge. It's absolutely incredible. He traveled around Europe, Scandinavia, North Finland, Russia, Siberia, all over the Eastern countries, gathering werewolf stories. And he was a reverend. And so they all have this funny little tinge to it. And then there was another book by an Irish writer that's called The Book of Werewolves, and it's chock full of lore. And I was rereading that. I had read it when I was working on the werewolf book. I was rereading that recently, as one does, and discovered that there were a series of mentions of plants that were known to have lycanthropic qualities. And the guy describes them, but he doesn't have the botanical names because he wasn't a botanist, and he was talking about some plants in Hungary. And so I took it upon myself to try and figure out what those plants were. And in that process, also stumbled into a series of rituals that he had recorded in order to transform oneself into a werewolf. So those are pretty incredible. They read like Lovecraft. Chock full of bizarre ingredients and chants. I've done them in a talk and made people join me in the chant on a full moon just to see.
1: Did you ever come across a good werewolf?
4: Oh, yes. Very, very many, many times. There are a number of stories that involve a werewolf or a shape-shifting wolf that acts as a guardian. And there's a beautiful old story about these, two lovers who are trying to escape. And this wolf, actually, the story starts out where the wolf rescues this child from being killed by his parents because he's the new heir to the throne. And so his stepmother has conspired to have him killed. And just before it happens, a wolf runs into the castle and snatches this baby and takes him away to the woods and leaves him at the doorstep of a couple that lives in the forest. They raise him as their own son, but the wolf is kind of always around and actually helps the boy as he grows up, and he's a young man. He falls in love with a princess who he's not supposed to, you know, some royalty he's not supposed to be with, totally star-crossed lover kind of situation. And the wolf helps them escape and gives them skins. First, he gives them bear skins to put on so they can run through the forest to be undetected. And then he gives them deer skins so that once people are on to the bears, they're now looking, they don't realize that the deer have run off until they get all the way, you know, this takes place in Italy. So they go several, several cities away to her kingdom. And it turns out this wolf who rescued the baby and protected these two was actually also a werewolf, was a shapeshifter, and had a curse put on him that he had been, you know, this royal prince that was banished from his kingdom. So it's just, it's actually this really beautiful story. So frequently, yes, wolves are seen as protectors. And so you do, there are a number of stories. Also, the werewolf sort of being, like, we have more sympathy for the werewolf. It's as if they don't have, they haven't made that choice. Although according to Elliot O'Donnell, there's a number of ways you can choose to become a werewolf. If you're willing to go into the darkness of night and summon a pillar with poison plants, you know, you can summon dark gods and such. But often it's viewed as this thing that's sort of inherited, and the shape-shifting is once, you know, during the full moon, or once if there's an incident with rage or, you know, protection needed. But then this shape-shifted creature is viewed as a monster and then hunted. So almost beyond their own control, right?
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1: Final calls with Varla Ventura when we come back. 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
1: And welcome back, George Norrie, along with Varla Ventura and your calls. Varla, thank you for what you do. Where do we get your books?
12: You can find my books anywhere books are sold, all the major bookstores, all the little indie bookstores. They are all still in print. 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
1: What do you think of cemeteries?
12: I love them.
1: You love them?
12: I love them. Part of the reason that I love them is because, you know, they've always been a sanctuary to me. I mentioned earlier that we used to picnic in cemeteries. In San Francisco, they actually moved most of the cemeteries, and they're in the City of the Dead, Colma. And when I was a kid, we used to go to the laundromat that was sort of right next to all of these cemeteries. And so we would totally get sandwiches and go and sit in the cemetery and eat them while stuff was in the dryer. And I just have really fond memories of that. We would walk around and we would look at the graves, and we would try and figure out maybe the person's backstory, or we would imagine their backstory. We would notice the names and what names were connected with other nearby graves. Sometimes we were visiting relatives, of course. I've just always found them very, very beautiful. And then as a young woman in the world, it was always a place for me that I could go in any city, and I could go and no one would talk to me. No, everybody would just leave me alone. And if I wanted to cry, I could just cry in the cemetery. No one questions it. So I always found them to be an actual sanctuary in many ways.
1: Interesting. Let's go back to the phones. John in Wisconsin to get us started. Hi, John.
13: Hello, George. Hello, Varla. Two brief comments.
12: Anyways.
1: Interesting. Let's go back to the phones. John in Wisconsin to get us started. Hi, John.
13: Hello, George. Hello, Varla. Two brief comments, please. The first on witches, the second on plants. One of my favorite friends is a former customer of mine. She is a Wiccan witch. Although her and I do not agree on everything, she uses her amazing gifts to help people, and I applaud her for that. Plants hear everything we say. They're an extremely important part of our human existence. Whether they're a good plant or a not-so-good plant, I encourage everybody to treat plants kindly. They will respond accordingly. Varla, thank you for sharing your wisdom. George, thank you for taking my call.
1: Your thoughts, Varla?
12: Thank you. Yes, well, you and your friend would love my book, Enchanted Plants, because I am in full agreement. I think all plants actually have a story behind them. And so in researching that book, I had a very particular criteria, and there were a lot of stories that didn't end up in there. But often the story behind the plant, if there's lore, legend, or an old Greek myth, it helps us also remember about the properties of that plant. It helps us remember its medicine and its growth habits and how to cultivate it and its name, sometimes its botanical name. So all of those little stories are very important to having a garden or sort of learning about herbal medicine, or if you just like flowers once in a while.
1: east of the Rockies. Kellen's with us in Burlington, Ontario, out there in Canada. Hello, Kellen. Go ahead.
14: Hey, George. Thanks for taking my call.
1: Sure.
14: I'm Kellen from Burlington, Ontario. Sorry. This happened back in 2003, not long after my grandmother passed away. I was 13 years old at the time, and my younger brother, who was 11, we were at the Shannon Picnic at my Uncle Danny's place in Waterdown. And my uncle and my brother was taking pictures of one of those early digital cameras that were just becoming popular back then. The next day, we looked at the camera to our desktop computer, looked through the photos, and one picture out in the field behind where everyone was gathered, there appeared to be a figure that looked remarkably like my grandmother. We made it unusual. It was figure was completely solid. It seemed to be outlined by bright, tiny specks or sparks, like lights, almost like in the shape of a person. It was being formed by them. None of us remembered seeing anyone standing out in the field when the photo was taken. We never noticed anything unusual until we viewed it on the image on the computer. Some family members felt it was probably an artifact of the camera, while others thought it might have been my grandmother somehow making her presence known. My question is, how do researchers interpret these cases, especially when the image is discovered shortly after a loved one passes and appears to show a recognizable figure? Thank you, George.

0: Well, you have to. I think it's a difficult thing, especially in the most in the modern age, with photos and videos, because it's so easy to doctor those things. But we're talking about kind of, the one of the early ages of digital cameras. And for me, one of the things that comes up a lot is sort of the orb phenomenon, right? Sometimes you'll see orbs in pictures, and I've heard all kinds of things. Is it a spark of dust? Is it some the refraction of light? And the truth is, we don't know. We really don't know. And that is one of the most intriguing and perhaps perplexing things about the paranormal as a great umbrella, or about the other world, the unseen world, is that we don't know. And as humans, we have this insatiable need for proof and for evidence. But the unseen world sort of messes with that, and we many people do their best to try and prove it, but the proof is in the stories. It's in what you choose to believe. And so when you're vetting these kinds of things, I mean, it's difficult to say one person is telling the truth and another person is making it up. I mean, you can't really approach it like that. But I think what we can take from it is that we don't know. And that's why we continue to ask questions and share stories and look at these photos and talk about it, because it is kind of the great unknown. And I don't think we'll ever know. And that's all we have, really, are opinions. I mean, most of the evidence out there, probably going to get you kicked off the air for saying this, George, but most of the evidence out there is subjective. And for me, the evidence is in my own experiences and in sharing those stories with others, and other people sharing their stories, like when they call in and share the experiences that they've had. That's the only evidence that I see. The rest of it is all very, very subjective. And I think that that's okay. I guess that's what I'm saying. I think it's okay to not know those things. Again, we have this need to have all of this proof, and sometimes we might just need to step back and think about what we are trying to learn from it.
1: On the wild card line, Gary's with us in Billings, Montana. Hi, Gary, go ahead.
2: Hey, George, thanks for taking my call. I was wondering if your guests could tell me about the experience when my mother passed away. I was asleep and got a loud droning sound in my head, like a just a low tone, and it seemed to be I don't know what. Anyway, I got the news later that my mother had passed away, and wondering what your guests might think about that.
1: They do communicate, do they not, Varla?
0: Yeah, but that sounds like a banshee.
1: How do you
0: That's
1: know, how do you know that?
0: well, that sort of low moaning, that sort of mournful sound, and it happening just before the death of a loved one,
1: A
0: those are
1: whale sign,
0: signs.
1: WAILE, right? WAIL.
0: Yeah, wailing, a mourning. Have you ever heard Irish keening at a funeral? It's almost like a song. So I would lean towards something like that, but I absolutely believe that. Yeah, I mean, I've had experiences where loved ones have communicated with me as they're passing, or just after they've passed.
1: Have they been sad?
0: No, actually,
1: Really?
0: no, they haven't been sad. It's usually sort of a matter of fact or a reassurance.
1: Interesting take. But you think his mother would have tried to communicate with him the moment she died?
0: Or that something was letting him know that she was passing.

0: side of things, and they aren't necessarily there to guide the dead, but I don't know that because I'm not dead.
1: Next up,
0: so maybe we'll find that out one day.
1: Let's go east. Veronica's with us in Tucson, Arizona. Hello, Veronica.
2: Hi, thank you. I'm Veronica Bartolini with Codebreaker Real Talk. I have a small YouTube channel, and I do talk about things. Nice to meet you, Rada and George Nori. I do talk about the dogmen. I have had encounters with a lot of werewolves, dogmen that protect me in my visions and in my dreams. I did, though, deal with the blue dogman, and I had to actually get in a very huge fight with him. So supposedly they come from Pluto. I don't know. But have you ever dealt with that? And that's one question. And then the second thing I wanted to discuss real quick is I did have a near-death experience. I was a police officer here with City of South Tucson Police, and I was also in the military with the U.S. Army. I was involved in a shooting in Halloween of 2010, and I died for 3 days pretty much. And I saw these blue men that were, they were like blue charcoal black, cut in half. They were looking at me all over the floor, monitors, you name it. And then I saw a white light around the door, and I opened the door because I said, what am I doing here in the hospital? I need a doctor or a nurse. You know, so when I opened the door, I was immediately back in the room, and those things that were cut in half were no longer there. But in the corner, I did see my father. He did take his life when I was 13, and I ran to him and I said, Papi, you know, I don't want to leave. I need to stay here with you. I don't want to go back to Earth. And he said, no, mija, you have to go back. You have two kids that love you and your mission is not done yet. So I come back, right? And then I have this white light that goes through my heart years later. And then I have an awakening that I am a super soldier involved in the SSD. I can communicate with dolphins. I am Sheila the She-Hulk. It's a whole story. But, I finally wrote my book because I was hit with cancer. These past 3 years have been hell. So I'm doing good now. But what I'm saying is thank you for being on the show. And have you ever had kind of like these experiences with the blue dogmen or with the blue beings, the Hindu blue beings that want to take your soul before you leave Earth?
0: Well, two things I want to say. First of all, Veronica, thank you for your service. And also, I am a cancer survivor, and I know how difficult that can be. So
1: good for you.
0: I have great faith in you. I haven't had any experience quite like that. I have had a few loved ones in the hospital. My brother-in-law, who's come up so many times tonight, it's funny that my sister's husband has come up this many times, but he told me a story. He was in the hospital and everyone left the room and he knew I would believe him. So he told me a story that he was kind of fading out, and he saw all of these tiny lights sort of surround him. And he said something similar. He said, just give me a couple more days, because he wanted a chance to say goodbye to his children. The cut in half people, I'm not sure what that is. And it's interesting that I like that you brought up dogmen and werewolves in the same sentence, because I believe that they are kind of all in the same category. And I think that people try and separate them a lot. And one of the things I've heard is that dogmen don't shapeshift as much. They're always in this dogmen form. And I just thought, how could you prove that? But anyway, thank you for calling in.
1: Marla, keep in touch when the new book comes out, all right?
0: I will, George. Thanks so much for having me, and take care of yourself.
1: Marla Ventura, her website is her name, linked up at coasttocoastam.com. 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

0: during...
1: What is dementia? 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
5: From ABC News, I'm Chuck Sievertson. This issue of time has become a federal case, says ABC's Alex Stone in Los Angeles.
6: California's vote count for governor and mayor of Los Angeles is still ongoing from Tuesday night's primary. But now the U.S. Attorney's Office in L.A. says there are multiple election fraud investigations underway, but did not give any specifics.
5: Democrat Javier Becerra has advanced to the general election for California governor to succeed Democratic incumbent Gavin Newsom. Graham Plattner has been leading Governor Janet Mills ahead of Maine's Democratic primary for U.S. Senate, but two identified women in a New York Times article claim they were physically abused by him during their relationships. Plattner making an appeal for understanding last night, mentioning his battles with post-traumatic stress disorder.
7: Now, as every single piece of that past and journey gets dug up, litigated, and weaponized, you have my back.
5: The winner of Tuesday's primary will face longtime Maine Republican Senator Susan Collins. Bahrain's government says that Iran fired missiles and drones towards it in Kuwait today. The foreign ministry said they were shot down. A real cliffhanger of an ending last night at Game 2 of the NBA Finals in San Antonio. Spurs were ahead most of the first half, but the New York Knicks tied it late at 104 each. With 12 seconds left, ABC's Ryan Field.
8: Victor Wembanyama's pass off the back of Stephon Castle. Brunson gets it, is fouled, makes one free throw to take the lead. Wemby with one final shot with the game on the line, and it's no good. 105-104, the final. That is now 13 wins in a row for the Knicks. And remember, they've only lost twice in these playoffs, and they were by 1 point each.
5: Game 3 is Monday night in New York. The Knicks lead the series 2-0. 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
5: Israeli troops killed a seven-month-old Palestinian boy after firing at his parents' vehicle in the occupied West Bank, says the Palestinian Health Ministry. His parents were wounded. It's under review, says the Israeli military. It also says soldiers shot at a vehicle that looked like it was speeding toward them. People in St. Petersburg, Russia's second-largest city, were told not to leave their homes after a large-scale Ukrainian drone attack today. This is a day after the Russian president refused an offer to meet Ukraine's president. A driverless car was caught on police body cam video blocking fire trucks during that deadly fire in Dallas last week. ABC's Morgan Norwood.
10: A driverless car slowing responders as a massive fire tore through a Dallas apartment complex. They scrambled to secure the scene.
11: Call may be recorded for quality assurance.
12: Okay, yes, you need to move this car ASAP, please.
10: Police say three minutes after the constable arrived, Waymo reportedly unlocking the car, allowing the deputy to drive it out of the way.
12: Okay.
10: This mishap, just the latest in a series of wayward Waymo incidents, raising fresh concern about how these driverless vehicles respond during emergencies.
5: As rare as shark attacks are, say the experts, here's another. A spearfisher was killed today in Australia's third fatal shark attack in 4 weeks, police say. A pair of red pandas arrived at Taiwan's Taipei City Zoo today from China's Shanghai Zoo. Chuck Sievertson, ABC News.
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1: And welcome back to Coast, George Norrie with you. Hard to believe we're rolling into June already. Unbelievable. It goes by so fast. Let's go to the calls. The start, Mike in Denver, get us going. Michael, go ahead.
6: Hey, George, good morning. How are you?
1: Okay, how about you?
6: Doing fantastic. I just wanted to call in and wish you a very happy birthday. Didn't get a chance to last night, but how was your birthday?
1: Uneventful, which is perfect. I like them that way.
6: Yeah. Yeah, well, it's always so good to talk to you. And, wow, I can't believe it's been a whole nother year already, a whole nother birthday. And, you know, I actually heard you a few weeks ago on the Clay and Buck show. You sounded absolutely fantastic talking about disclosure and absolutely amazing interview, George. But, yeah. So I was going to talk about for open lines tonight. So there was an interesting story I kind of saw this past week. So there's a candidate out of New York. He's running for a House seat in New York, and he brought up something kind of fascinating this past week on one of the morning shows. He was talking about something, a proposal called a first jobs guarantee for college graduates for, you know, like certain fields like the mental health field, healthcare, education, you know, those societally important jobs, which, you know, a lot of them are publicly funded, federally funded. And he's kind of talking about like federal programs, federal grants to help people coming out of college that want to do those jobs, that want to work. They would have opportunities to do those as a guarantee, kind of. And it was interesting when I was watching this, you know, proposal, this interview, because when you think about it, a lot of the workforce today coming out of college, like, they're very qualified, but they can't find jobs. They can't find people to hire them. And I thought that was an interesting idea. And I was going to kind of get your thoughts on that. The idea that, you know, the federal government would guarantee certain jobs to young people that really want to work, that have that passion and desire to work. You know, they're insured. They have that opportunity. I was wanting to get your kind of thoughts on that.
1: I'm not sure, Mike, the federal government should get involved in something like that. That's more of the private sector. What do you think?
6: Yeah, no, it's a good point. And I think, you know, I read an article recently in the Wall Street Journal that just talked about how many people coming out of college with master's degrees, right, like fully qualified master's degrees, cannot find any jobs in the job market right now. It's just such a scarcity. And it's just kind of crazy because, you know, I feel like anyone who, you know, America was built on the idea that we support people that want to work. If you have a desire to succeed, if you have a desire to work, then we're going to support you in that effort. A lot of these jobs that are being talked about, I think that Mr. Lasher, who's running for Congress, is proposing, like the medical field, those types of jobs, some of them are federally funded. So I think it kind of would make sense to kind of have that effort in place to kind of, you know, have those programs to federally, you know, fund programs to support young people getting those types of jobs. But, you know, it is kind of a double-edged sword, like you said. But yeah, George, first of all, before I got off, I just wanted to say again, you know, thank you for your unwavering passion and conviction to help people. I think that's what really sets you apart and Coast to Coast apart. And I think it's going to be another really great year for the show and you. So thank you.
1: Thank you, Mike. Appreciate it. Yeah, we're here to help. And that's the important thing. Speaking of help, Mayat is on the phone from New York. Well, Mayat, you're going to tell us exactly what happened to you. Hi there.
7: Well, it has to be in a metaphor, but since we have 12 days of Christmas, George, I have to wish you happy Earth Day, happy birthday, and many, many, many more.
1: Thank you. Now, what the heck happened to you? What were you doing in the hospital?
7: Let me put it like this. And my circadian rhythm and why I couldn't call in last week, my sleep pattern was like reversed forcibly so for about a month, for, you know, from the 29th of April to the 28th of May. And I spent my birthday, Earth Day, in a very terrifying, if you will, environment. I compare it to stepping into a time warp, in a sense, because when I finally was away from all the terror and forcibly and healthcare fraud, right? I reached for, it was at the end of my bookcase, the Montauk Project book that I learned about through COSA and you many years ago, and I had to reread that because I've been experiencing, at least initially, episodes of deja vu. So listening to some radio that wasn't rebroadcast or clearly rebroadcast, it's, you know, I've heard that before. So I'm not sure what that means, but the question is, what is time? And can we, in our present reality, step into time? What I would say, and I have to thank so many Cosies. I mean, Ruth is someone that is a lifelong friend. John de Blasio, who's, I was about to get off his poem to you guys when all of this went down, he's someone that left a delightful message about the problems of being in the hospital, although the food has improved, but the Jell-O is perennially there. And just so many people who, and the lady, who was that lady, George, who called in and talked about how they want to force people to take medications that you can't even pronounce the name, the diseases that come from the medications, as the ads on TV mm-hmm. say at the end, very quickly, because there's so many of them, right? Death results, right? So somehow I prevailed. but I'm just putting the pieces together. If people want to help, I would say, because last year at this time or even before, I reached out to the New York State Department of Health, Office of Mental Health, when this sort of social worker, jealousy, Ruth says it is, or just looking down on a certain population as ne'er-do-wells, if you will, and started all this. So Ann Sullivan is a New York State commissioner. I actually met her at a conference in the Catskills in September and told her, you know, what her office needed to do. So contact her. Everyone be nice. Go to her email. Her office email would be on something like newyorkstate.gov, or just put it into your search engine or Google. And very nicely, call her office. She has a number, New York State Department of Health, Office of Mental Health Commissioner, and just kill her with niceness in terms of her doing her job and protecting people from fraud. And I mean, I almost lost my life at one point.
1: Well, now you got to answer this for me. What were you doing in the hospital?
7: Well, I was kind of kidnapped there. Somebody, it's like a poet I heard, and I'll get his name, a South Asian poet on BAI, I can't remember, but it went like this. The line was, quote, vandalize and accessorize impersonification of a suicide. I'm not suicidal. I'm certainly not violent toward people, but that was stated in an affidavit.
1: Did you go in on your own, or did they voluntarily take you?
7: No. They couldn't get me. I got from a brilliant psychiatrist what's called PsyClear, right after the court mandated, after a bunch of lies, that I needed evaluation. I got that, so because they wanted to do their thing on me anyway, I wound up in general medicine, right? And
1: hold on for a second. Who reported you in the first place?
7: This is two. One in particular, a social worker, and you let me use her initials at one point, back in March 13th, I think it was. NB is her initials, and she can't deal with an iconoclast. She can't deal with someone who doesn't...
1: All right, but listen to me. You're not listening to my question. Who reported you in the first place?
7: It was, you want me to say her name?
1: No, but I mean, what happened to you?
7: Well, I'm trying to explain it. It's not easy to explain.
1: Did they come and take you?
7: Yes, exactly. And put me in handcuffs. I mean.
1: Handcuffs?
7: Yes. I'm on the second floor, so I had to, a sheriff's deputy, you know.
1: Did they charge you with anything?
7: No. It seemed like if they think that you're going to commit suicide, that's like a criminal offense. I'm not sure about that. Even the attorney was that helped me was unclear why I would have been put in handcuffs. And they tried it with the fire department. I managed to tell the EMT, what's that called, emergency medical technician, that no, I wasn't suicidal and I wasn't harmful toward anyone. And he took he said, "Do you want to go to the hospital?" I said, "No, of course not. They're waking me up in a deep sleep." And then they tried it again with the same lies. They tried it with the sheriff's department.
1: Well, somebody must have reported this, right?
7: Yeah, somebody who's wicked, who you could say is wicked.
1: Do you know them?
7: In what sense do I know them? I don't know them, but I know who they are.
1: You know who turned you in?
7: Yes.
1: And what do? They call and say, "There's this woman who's suicidal, come get her"?
7: Yes.
1: So they show up, and what do they say?
7: They say they have a warrant, and you have to let them in, and then they hand you a warrant, And then they watch you. They have a police woman or a deputy sheriff woman who follows you around. You have to get dressed in front of her and, you know, and all of that. So it's very, very strange.
1: I mean, you had no problems with the law prior to this, right?
7: This wasn't the law. This was something called mental hygiene. Well, I guess it is a law where they think that if you're suicidal or you're violent, that they can just put you away. But it didn't work out for them.
1: Well, the person who called this in, did they care about you, or were they trying to?
7: Of course not. Of course not. I fractured a part of my thumb. I injured my leg. I mean, the place, once I didn't go along with what the general medicine wanted for me, right, then they put me in the psych ward, right? And that, I mean, I really need to come on the air and spend some time and warn people about the dangers out there with all of this.
1: You're doing that right now.
7: Yeah, oh, that's right, George.
1: So they took you away for how long?
7: Well, that was April 29th, and I didn't walk out until May 28th.
1: So almost a month.
7: Absolutely.
1: And they took your phone away, I'm told?
7: Well, I had the phone and could listen to the program and even called in once when I was in general medicine. But May 8th, when I was in their psych ward, you know, like as if I'm crazy or a lunatic or delusional, then they take your phone away and they claim that, what do they claim, that they're nervous that somebody might take a picture of someone and put it on social media. But then later I learned, because I built some good relationships up with the staff, everyone was fighting with everyone else, and I brought in, you know, hey, we're all in the same boat here. And then I started where we were helping each other with certain foods you didn't want it to eat. And so I brought a lot of innovation there. But toward the end, there were some people who came in. One guy had a, you know, they'll give you like a pitcher of ice water, right? And from his far side of his room, you know, and my friend said, yeah, these people are angry because of the way you're holding them and they're kind of being brutal. So he flung the pitcher with the water, and I was just coming to get a hot pack because my hands are cold. It's cold for me. You know, I'm very petite, and I bring a lot of heat into my
1: body. Well, who decided to get you taken out of there?
7: Well, that's a good question. I'm even thinking that the lady, I don't know if you remember her call, a lady who called in around about, maybe it was the week Ruth told me about it, but she didn't recall the name, the week before the 28th. That was a Thursday. And a week or a week and a half before that, she called in and she knew exactly what was going on. Do you recall who?
1: I don't know her name. She was
7: right,
1: just
7: but
1: a
7: you
1: call.
7: Remember her call?
1: Oh yeah, absolutely. But
7: well,
1: I mean, when they told you can leave, how did they do it?
7: Well, first of all, it was the eighth time that I was told to be discharged, so it's a bit of a mystery.
1: In a month, they told you eight times you'd be discharged?
7: Exactly.
1: And they kept you.
7: Indeed.
1: Well, they finally let you out. I'm going to take some other calls. I'm sure this will be to be continued. Next up, let's go to Bob in Ohio. Welcome to the show. Robert, go ahead.
8: Hey, George. I would say happy birthday, but instead I'll say happy birthday for next year. So I'll be the first one to wish you a happy birthday for next year.
1: You're aging me, Bobby. You're aging me.
8: Well, and many more. I was going to ask Ventura about a particular experience I had where I had bought an antique chair because of a person it belonged to, and there was a photograph of him sitting in it with a black band around his arm because he was mourning the death of his daughter. And so I got the chair, and I was sitting in it. And my brother, who at the time was working for banks, and back then, in the early 1990s, he would go around doing appraisals for houses with a Polaroid camera. And he said, "Hey, you want me to take a picture of you sitting in the chair?" And I'm like, "Yeah." And he took a Polaroid picture of me. And then as it developed, my brother's looking at me, and I'm like, he's like, "What did you do?" And I'm like, "I didn't do anything. What do you mean, what did I do?" And he said, "Look," and as it developed, there's a black band around my arm.
1: Oh, wow. And you didn't put it there.
8: And I did not put it there, and he didn't see it when he was taking the picture. And it's a Polaroid, and I have a picture of the person in it and that happening to me. But that's just one of many weird things. I was wondering what you would think you would classify that, because it's not a ghost.
1: It's a strange anomaly, that's for sure, especially when you weren't wearing it. Some spirit world put it on you for some reason. Anyways, we're going to come back with more open lines in just a moment. Wow.
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5: And welcome back to Coast, George Norrie with you. Let's go back to the phones. Ruth is with us in Maryland. Hey, Ruthie, go ahead.
6: Oh, hi, George. Thank you for taking my call.
5: Sure.
6: I wanted to tell you a story of a very unusual police pursuit. Not a chase, but just a pursuit. What method of transportation they used to pursue them. And the other day, I like to go museum shopping. My neighbor and I like to go museum shopping. And when we came out of the museum, we ran into a retired DNR officer. For anybody that doesn't know what DNR is, that's the Department of Natural Resources. And they're all over because they're federal. And they're the ones that enforce the hunting and fishing laws. And he told me some history, which was really incredible. He said that, not only do we have the oldest sheriff's department in the country, George, but the DNR actually started here in Maryland. I think you remember me telling you before about our oyster wars we had here.
5: Mm-hmm.
6: Yeah, well, they made a oyster navy, I think they called it the oyster. It was in Maryland. They called it the Maryland Oyster, I think it was Navy, but they were like, they placed their place during the oyster wars, and that was started in 1868 when the Maryland Oyster Navy was started. And the oyster wars, they started long before the Civil War, and they were mainly between the Maryland and Virginia fishermen, because the Potomac is owned by Maryland, the Potomac River. So I just thought that was really interesting that the DNR started out of that. That's the originated there. So we're first for that, too, in Maryland. And anyway, he told us this really funny story about in 1977, I don't know if it was the bay or the river, but it was all frozen over. And these guys still went out there in their vehicles, right? And they chopped like 8-foot square blocks in the ice and were still oystering out there, oystering. And so I guess they didn't think that they could get to them. So guess what they did, George? They ice skated out to them. Have you ever heard of a place about ice skate? I've never heard of that before in my life. Maybe they do it up north in Alaska. We'll have to ask Mike in Alaska.
5: At least they didn't break through the ice.
6: No, but they ice skated out to them. I mean, they were really surprised. You know, they actually put on ice skates and ice skated out yeah, to
5: that's,
6: to
5: that's get a them. First. That's a first.
6: Yeah, I just thought that was pretty funny. But and we still have oyster pirates here. The retirement community tried to make an oyster farm, but the oyster pirates kept robbing it. We have a lot of oyster farms here.
5: How did your buddy my aunt sound?
6: Oh, yeah, I meant to tell you, my aunt, I'm so glad she's out of there. She really went through a lot, George. She really did. And not only when this happened, they were giving her a hard time before that, too. So
5: I still can't figure out what happened to her, though, because she didn't tell us.
6: Somebody tried to accuse her of being suicidal. That's when they come, when you're accused of being suicidal, they do handcuff you. I don't know why, but they do, you know.
5: That'll make more depressed, my God.
6: I know. You can threaten to kill somebody. One of the neighbors one time, he said, threaten to kill us all. You can kill somebody right in front of a police officer, and they can't do anything about it at all. But if you threaten to kill yourself, they'll put you in handcuffs. And
5: well, she never threatened to kill herself, though, did she?
6: No, they were just giving her a hard time, the social workers and all. I know I went through a very similar situation with my husband before he died, and the social workers kept giving me a hard time, and they kept trying to do everything they could to take him away from me. We weren't legally married yet, and when we did get married, they tried to stop us from getting married and everything. It was terrible. So I kind of know what she's going through. You know, it's they were giving her a hard time before this. So, you know, I'm just glad she's out and back.
5: Well, that's the best way to be. Thanks, Ruth. Next up, let's go to Keith in Cleveland, Ohio, east of the Rockies. Hi, Keith.
7: Hi, George. I just wanted to call because, as you know, our birthdays are on the same day. And
5: that's right. And happy birthday to you.
7: Yes. And did you do anything special?
5: I worked. I did my show. That was it.
7: That's what I thought. Well, hey, why not? No. And be appreciative that you have that availability to do a show, because, as you know, I used to work in radio when I lived in Phoenix, and I miss it very, very much, going blind and dealing with everything I deal with. And I know I've mentioned to you before, around my birthday was always, always when I was diagnosed with my disease, and I'm sure all the listeners know, regulars, I've been dealing with HIV. It's been over 40 years now.
5: 40 years?
7: Over 40 years.
5: Well, keep staying strong, my friend.
7: Well, we keep going, and it just makes me appreciate another year older, and I can still appreciate and enjoy the fact that I'm healthy. I live in a home that many listeners know from me perceiving and specifying it before, a home that I was born and raised in. So obviously, and being blind, I know every square inch, because people who don't recognize or understand that is so vital for me, because I always haven't been blind.
5: You still have family out that way?
7: I actually live with my brother, my younger brother, and I'm very, very, very blessed and thankful. It's not as if I don't have friends. I do. But as far as a committed relationship and so forth, I've had several, but I don't know. At times, I'm sure everybody knows, and I don't know if you are aware. Of course, I'm sure you are, George. It's not easy anymore.
5: Are you totally blind, Keith?
7: Actually, I am. And I remember mentioning it quite a while ago. Because of the HIV, I am very, very, very rare. That's why my doctor said I am one in many, many, many, many, many thousands and thousands of people. One that it took my eyesight. Because I had better than 20/20 vision, George.
5: Wow.
7: So
5: was it gradual, or did it just go at one time?
7: It started gradual at first. And then, all of a sudden, rapidly, I'm like, what's going on here? What's going on here? And it started going, and even some of the best eye doctors in the Cleveland area medically could not, all wanted to see me and check out. They said they've never, ever seen eyes go so fast.
5: Wow.
7: So believe me, George, when people complain about problems, issues, disasters in their life, I'm like, you don't have to tell me that. I know it too well. And we're doing well with what we have, what we can. And, as you know, having a birthday, hey, just another year, another number, we're still here and doing very well.
5: Stay strong, Keitho. Stay strong. Next up, let's go to Joe in Boston, Massachusetts. Hey, Joseph.
8: Hey, George. I haven't talked to you. I tried to get in the other night. I want to thank John and all the people and Mayette and Cornelius and others. And she takes so long. I still don't understand what happened. Who took her out? Who got the warrant? Who did this and who did that? She has a good case against him. That's the first thing. And the other thing I wanted to mention is this disclosure. You had a guest on who was a pilot who the jets or something. And I think you had two guests. One said they have equipment now that they can evaporate people. I think all this stuff should be exposed. And I want to ask you a question. I've never asked this. Your show goes till 5. How come you end at 4:30 and play the tape? We'd like you to go right to 5, George. You know, we enjoy open lines. But I want to thank all the listeners for Coast to Coast. My PSA is going down, but now I have AFib, and I want to say I'm afraid to have them do the ablation because of what happened the other night on your show Randy Shannon, the guy that has blood pressure problems because of AFib. So I'd like your comments, and I will listen off the air, okay?
5: Well, blood pressure, take care of you. You got to take care of that. I'm once at 20 over 70, thank God. But take care of yourself, and I'm glad your PSA levels are coming down. Let's go to Scott in Kentucky. Hey, Scotty, go ahead.
9: Good morning, Mr. Norrie. Thank you for taking my call. You know, I want to talk about the Epstein files. It's cast a dark cloud over our nation, President Trump, all of our congressmen, senators. Let's be honest. They've all been compromised. They've been held hostage. The Epstein files has not been revealed by any means, just a portion of it. And it proves to me, Mr. Norrie, without a shadow of a doubt, the tremendous Jewish conspiracy in the United States, what happened with the protocols of the Elders of Zion in the 20th century.
5: No. Let's not go there. And don't blame Jewish people for Jeffrey Epstein's stupidity, quite frankly. That's a story we haven't touched. I let the mainstream.

0: I think you had them back in the 60s and 70s, and Spielberg capitalized on it in the 80s with Poltergeist and E.T. and what other movies. And people just want to believe. Like, I believe in Roswell. I believe, I don't know if you know the story about the guy that was the what's the guy that buries people? What's his title? The mortician. I don't know if you ever followed that, but I guess the FBI or some of the police requested small-sized coffins. So I'm not sure if that was real or not. Can I give you another topic that I would like to discuss?
1: Sure.
0: All of your guests on your show, they believe what they're saying. They speculate over everything. 90% have no proof. They're like me right now. I'm just rambling on. I literally believe that I could be a guest on your show, and I could talk about mops in my backyard that are, there's no explanation for them. They convince themselves respectfully that they know what they're talking about. They have no proof. And people believe it. So it's all speculation. They pontificate. They go on and on sometimes for a couple hours. They've convinced themselves. And people call in respectfully, and they're like, well, I have a similar story. You don't have a similar story. There's no existence of that. Can I give you one more topic?
1: One more. Go for it.
0: Bigfoot was a joke. People truly believe to this day that Bigfoot exists. I'm pretty sure all men or women throughout the United States of America, they've traversed the whole land of America. Bigfoot didn't exist. Where were his parents? Where are his offspring? It's all made up. And that's it. And I'm a fan of yours, and I'll leave it at that.
1: What do you think? Let me ask you about Bigfoot, though. What are people reporting that they see?
0: Well, I think it goes back to, remember that tape back in the late 70s? You know, the character walking in the woods in the background. This thing had more poise and posture than Joe Biden in his best days. This thing was upright. This thing was beautiful, upright, strong shoulders. You know, you would think it would go into a chorus line, musical rendition. You know what I'm talking about. But how come there's, people believe it? George, can I please call on your show one night as a professional? Can I just be a professional on something?
1: Send Tom some information on who you are, okay?
0: Well, say it again?
1: Send Tommy, my producer, some information about who you are.
0: I know. I actually like Tommy. My favorite commercial that you guys do is the dating love commercial where she calls him a alien flirt or something like that.
1: Oh, yeah, exactly.
0: It is the best commercial I've ever heard.
1: All right. Thank you, my friend. Keep in touch with us. See what kind of credentials you might have. That's important, too. But let me address some of our guests. Not all of them have definitive proof. Not all of them. Some do. Not all of them. And it lets your mind, your imagination wander. That's the important thing. That's what makes it so exciting to be true. Cornelius in Louisiana. You got a minute, Corny. Go for it.
2: Hey there, George. Boy, I tell you, you got me falling behind Charlie. I don't know, but I'm glad my Ed called and told her a story, and Ruthie and Mike the Millennial and Joe from Boston. It sounds like we're going into another. You got time to hold me over, George?
1: I'll hold you over for a little bit. We'll come back and get you when we come right back on Coast to Coast AM.
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1: We see everything you do for us that goes unnoticed.
0: We see the positive role models that you are.
1: We see the way you get unfairly criticized just for doing your job.
0: The truth is, we couldn't play without you.
1: So thank you for investing your time in us.
0: Thank you for protecting the integrity of the game, no matter what.
1: We hope you always know how much we appreciate you.
0: Because without you, this is just recess. It's not really a game.
1: Thank you for always making it possible for us to play the sports we love.
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5: From ABC News, I'm Chuck Severson. California's slow election count has become a federal case, says ABC's Alex Stone in Los Angeles.
6: Without any evidence, President Trump claims a slow vote count here is because Democrats are cheating and trying to steal votes away from Republicans. And he said the U.S. attorney will investigate. The U.S. attorney here in L.A. says there are multiple election fraud investigations underway. Republican gubernatorial candidate Steve Hilton, who is leading in the vote count.
7: Mail-in ballots must arrive by Election Day if they're going to be counted.
6: Says California's slow voting process, which allows mail-in ballots to arrive up to a week after Election Day, needs to be updated.
5: Ahead of Maine's Democratic primary for U.S. Senate, frontrunner Graham Plattner has 2 identified women in a New York Times article claiming they were physically abused by him during their relationships. Plattner last night saying he spoke publicly about his issues in the past.
8: As I shared my personal journey through PTSD and darkness of recovery and accountability and growth, Maine had my back.
5: Bahrain's government says that Iran fired missiles and drones towards it in Kuwait today. The U.S. military says all were shot down, except one which missed its target. Another nail-biter of a game last night in the NBA Finals. Game 2 in San Antonio, the Spurs versus the New York Knicks. ABC's Ryan Field.
9: We were all tied up at 104. Then with 12 seconds left, one of the wildest plays you will ever see with a game on the line. Victor Wembanyama's pass off the back of Stephon Castle. Brunson gets it, is fouled, makes one free throw to take the lead. Wemby with one final shot with the game on the line, and it's no good. The Knicks somehow, some way, pull off an incredible win.
5: 105-104, game 3 Monday night in New York. The Knicks lead the series 2-0. 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
1: Changes to how the Pentagon categorizes religions in the armed services, reducing the list from 200 to 31. ABC News senior Pentagon reporter Louis Martinez.
2: As the Pentagon acknowledges that this reduction, this consolidation is taking place, they note that, look, we accept all religious faiths. We are not imposing on any real specific religion. What this is all about are specific two-letter religious codes that, it's in other words, shorthand that chaplains can use to determine what members of which faiths belong to the units that they're serving.
1: A year after being found not guilty of murdering her Boston police officer boyfriend, Karen Reed is suing, accusing the police of misconduct. ABC News chief investigative correspondent Aaron Katursky.
3: Reed's lawsuit includes vile and racist messages she says are from the lead investigator, former state trooper Michael Proctor, disparaging women, Asian Americans, Hispanics, Jews, and Black Americans.
4: That person, in their core, cannot logically, objectively investigate someone.
3: A federal investigation into the handling of Reed's case ended with no charges, but her attorneys say they uncovered many more messages the feds never saw.
5: The Massachusetts State Police denounced the messages and fired the trooper.
1: Proctor's lawyers said Reed is trying to distract from her own conduct. Robot makers in China say they have thousands of orders from government and businesses for humanoid robots that can do manual labor. Chuck Sievertson, ABC News.
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13: The emerging threat to troops. I'm Gordon Deal with Nicole Murray. Thanks for spending part of your weekend with us. Here's what's coming up this hour.
14: A U.S. military official is warning of how smartphone data can be weaponized against American service members.
13: The accusations of price gouging ahead of the World Cup are overshadowing the games themselves.
14: A doomsday bunker compound in South Dakota features all the drama of a homeowners association. We'll explain how.
13: And the effort to live longer and better.
15: There's a big boom in longevity, and there are sort of two main channels in that. One is that is the biohacking, which is folks doing taking a DIY approach, and there's also the longevity doctor component. Some people are affiliating themselves with practices where doctors specialize in this field of longevity.
13: Elizabeth O'Brien at Barron's on whether biohacking really works. The head of U.S. Special Operations Command is warning that an adversary could transform the digital footprints created by modern smartphones into grid coordinates, which can then be used to target U.S. troops with deadly precision. Here's Ben Wolfgang, national security correspondent at the Washington Times. Ben, what are we learning?
16: This is something that's been on the radar of the Pentagon and military, you know, combatant commands for a while, but it's really gaining a new sort of level of severity because of how prevalent it is. And ubiquitous technical surveillance just refers to, you know, what some in the

0: military are calling digital footprints or digital exhaust. Basically, all this information that phones produce, from whether it's fitness apps or, you know, the stuff we like to eat, where we like to drive, you know, from Google Maps and Waze, basically the way that we live our lives. Well, you know, U.S. service members, troops, do a lot of that stuff too. You know, Marines and airmen, you know, soldiers, they use Google Maps just like anybody else does. They shop on Amazon just like anybody else does. But the problem becomes when some of that identifying information, location information, specifics about your movements on a daily basis, if you're in theater in the Mideast, or, you know, even worse, if you're like a Navy SEAL or you're a member of Delta Force and you're potentially about to execute, for example, a mission to go capture Nicolas Maduro in Caracas, you're not going to want your location data to be floating out there, to be uploaded by, you know, maybe you're not even aware of it. It's getting uploaded somewhere via a fitness app or some kind of shopping app, or it's out there and a data broker is then selling it to basically anybody who has the money and the know-how to go buy that data, which could be potentially a bad actor or an adversary of the United States. So it's just one of these 21st century issues that, you know, you didn't have to worry about really 8, 10 years ago, or even less than that. But now today, all of a sudden, it's become a real issue for military forces up and down the chain in the U.S.
1: Boy, would you actually have to know the names of military members to actually make this work for you if you're a bad actor and you happen to access the data?
0: That would certainly make it, I would think, easier if you kind of knew, you know, and it could be military, it could be law enforcement, it could be suspected intelligence operatives, for example, if you're in another country. But yes, I would think if you had the names, that would certainly make the job a whole lot easier. But let's not forget, too, a lot of these folks, you know, there are a lot of these folks, their identities are kept secret, particularly if you're talking about special forces, or, you know, certainly folks in the intelligence realm. But, you know, maybe if, especially now with AI, could you pull together enough information to identify someone with all of that stuff? I don't know, but I suspect we're getting to a point where, you know, a sufficiently, you know, tech savvy adversary would be able to potentially piece some of that together using this information that's out there online.
1: We're speaking with Ben Wolfgang, national security reporter at The Washington Times. The story is called The Danger of Digital Footprints, How Ubiquitous Technical Surveillance, as it's called, Threatens the U.S. Military. Give us anecdotal evidence, Ben, of how this has worked.
0: Yeah, there's a number of it's kind of an early, you know, we're in the early stages of this, so there's not a whole lot of, you know, hard data in terms of there's X number of cases, but there are plenty of anecdotal accounts. One of the most recent was a French sailor using the fitness app Strava, who's on the Charles de Gaulle aircraft carrier back in March, and uploaded, he was running on the deck of the ship and uploaded his fitness, his running times to this app, which then folks were able to kind of, you know, use that geolocation data and pinpoint where the aircraft carrier was. And there were some other instances similar. The French magazine Le Monde did a deep dive, an investigation back in 2024, which used similar techniques from fitness apps to identify the locations of nuclear submarines. And you've had the FBI and Homeland Security say that this has been attempted to be used by adversaries to locate law enforcement members of immigration enforcement, certainly, you know, intelligence operatives. So they're cropping up all over the place now, more and more. It's good that it's on the radar of everyone, I think, at this point. So hopefully there can be some solutions soon. But again, it's one of these unique 21st century problems that, you know, that really, I think the severity of it is just starting to be fully understood.
1: Jeez, I see solutions here. Ban phones altogether, or service members can only have dumb phones, not smartphones?
0: That's one, or to make sure that there are companies out there that are selling products that will essentially disable location data, for example, from being shared from a given phone if it's being used by a service member. So that's one reason. You have lawmakers pushing for basically a new policy that would not allow, for example, they singled out Google Chrome because Google, let's face it, is kind of, you know, at the top of the list when it comes to selling, using ad data to target ads toward, you know, people, you and me included, consumers. So there's a push to like get that off of phones when you're in theater or on a military base and use something that has a little more privacy protection. So that's kind of where we're going in terms of solutions. It's certainly on the radar of policymakers on Capitol Hill.
1: Thanks, Ben. Ben Wolfgang, national security correspondent at The Washington Times. Coming up next on This Weekend, World Cup price gouging.
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0: Ready for the weekend? We're here to get it started. 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
1: Glad you're with us. Soccer's global governing body is leveraging U.S. wealth and an expanded tournament to chase an $11 billion bonanza. But at what cost? Warning signs for FIFA are everywhere, including fan anger over soaring ticket prices for this month's tournament in the U.S., Canada, and Mexico. Here's Rachel Bachman, senior sports reporter at the Wall Street Journal. Rachel, what's up here?
2: Well, what FIFA, the world governing body of soccer, is doing is really taking advantage of two things. One, this is the biggest World Cup ever with 48 teams. And two, it's based largely in the United States, which is the wealthiest country in the world. And FIFA's really taking this opportunity to maximize its revenue.
1: This is a lot different from the FIFA that we saw in 1994 when the U.S. last hosted the World Cup with regards to pricing, isn't it?
2: It is. Of course, a lot of time has passed, but a couple of things have changed. Back then, FIFA really put a lot of the hosting duties on local organizers. So the U.S. Soccer Federation really organized and operated a lot of the matches and, ticketing and things like that, and it got to keep a big cut of that money as well. In this case, and increasingly, FIFA is taking over a lot more control over things, and they're keeping a lot more of the money, and they're also making a lot more money.
1: Yeah. All right. So there's been this massive outcry about ticket prices for these games. Explain that and then what FIFA's reaction has been.
2: Yes. Well, just to give people a sense of how pricey these games are, FIFA has made available a tiny handful of $60 tickets. So that's the rock bottom price, $60. But most tickets start in the hundreds of dollars and quickly travel into the thousands of dollars for the best seats. And this includes opening round games like the U.S. against Paraguay, which is the U.S. opener. I couldn't find a ticket to that game for less than $1,000 the last time I wrote about that game. And these are, 70,000-80,000 seat stadium, so there's a lot of seats. And so it really is just a radically different approach to the World Cup. FIFA used to really prioritize keeping a lot of the tickets affordable because, a lot of fans really demanded that. But the U.S. has a lot less price sensitivity. A lot of U.S. consumers are used to paying a lot of money for Bruce Springsteen tickets or Taylor Swift tickets, and they're essentially being forced to pay a lot more for World Cup tickets now as well.
1: We're speaking with Rachel Bachman, senior sports reporter at the Wall Street Journal. The story is called How FIFA's Biggest World Cup Unleashed a Summer of Price Gouging. There are warning signs here, though. Explain.
2: Yes, of course. FIFA promised a very rosy picture for this World Cup. They were envisioning very high ticket prices and massive demand, which there was. But I think some of that demand eased off for several reasons. One, the ticket prices. Two, some hotel prices were high, but also there have been some visa issues. The U.S. changed its visa rules for a number of countries that are coming to the World Cup. And of course, it's much more expensive to travel around the U.S. than, for instance, in Germany. When Germany hosted the World Cup in 2006, you can get around that country by train. It's pretty compact. The U.S., Canada, and Mexico, that's a massive land area. So just if you're a European fan coming or for a South American fan coming to this World Cup, pretty much everything about it is just much more expensive than previous versions of this event.
1: Wow. How about some of the geopolitics?
2: Yes, certainly there's been some controversy about President Trump. He and the head of FIFA, Gianni Infantino, seem to have a very warm relationship. And, some people in other countries don't like that. They don't like the image of two people they maybe don't like very much cozying up together. There are just a host of other issues in terms of the visas that have made it difficult for teams and their fans to even travel to the U.S.
1: What does FIFA do, I guess, with the proceeds from this $11 billion in anticipated revenue?
2: Well, that's actually a big part of FIFA's justification for the high prices. They're saying, look, a big share of this money, they say $2.7 billion of this revenue that they anticipate generating, FIFA will share with its 211 member countries around the world. And of course, most of those countries have a lot less money than the U.S. to spend on things like soccer and building soccer fields and developing talent and things like that. And so FIFA says this is, key revenue to countries around the world who are trying to build their football programs. I would also point out, however, that it's not just Americans who are going to this World Cup, of course. It's people from a lot of those countries that FIFA services, who are trying, you know, people from Colombia and Portugal and Brazil and, you know, Argentina who want to go to the World Cup but are finding the cost, you know, really prohibitively expensive.
1: Thanks, Rachel. Rachel Bachman, senior sports reporter at the Wall Street Journal. Coming up next on This Weekend, waiting for the perfect job.
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0: Thanks for spending time here. The job search after college is not all that it's cracked up to be, but is waiting for that dream job worth it? Here's this weekend's Nicole Murray.
1: Waiting for the perfect job after college. Here to discuss, MarketWatch reporter Aditi Srikant. So what type of work do you encourage graduates to embrace after college and why?
2: So I encourage college grads to find a service industry job, such as a job at a restaurant or a retailer. It's something I really regretted that I didn't do after college. I was not the most proactive student. I didn't set up a summer internship. And instead of, you know, making some money and earning some really important soft skills, I just sat around my parents' house for 3 months until fall. And I always regret it because I ended up moving to New York, a very expensive city with no money when I could have been saving. As I said, I was living with my parents. They were not charging me rent. And it just always seemed like a really silly decision. So now I encourage anyone who graduated and might not have, you know, bagged the perfect internship in their preferred field, why wouldn't you work a service industry job? It's very silly not to.
1: Yeah. Why do you think a lot of graduates back away from that type of work?
2: So for me personally, I think I saw all my friends get really great internships, and they were really proactive. And I feel like working at a restaurant or a retailer meant admitting that I hadn't done those things. And it made me feel really behind. It made me feel like I hadn't done, you know, the things I was supposed to be doing. And it was a really snobbish and short-sighted take, and I always regret it.
1: Definitely makes sense. How do experts describe the job market now?
2: So, I interviewed Ryan Nunn, the director of research at the Yale University Budget Lab. His direct quote is, it isn't the worst, but it also isn't the best. So that being said, it's not like you're entering a recession, we don't think, but there's not, you know, plentiful options.
1: Okay. And what is the unemployment rate for recent college graduates right now?
2: For recent college graduates, the unemployment rate for people with college degrees is 3.1%. And the unemployment rate for recent college graduates during the first 3 months of 2026 was 5.6%, which was higher than the overall rate of all workers with college degrees, which is 3.1%. And higher than the average rate of all workers, which is 4.2%. So 5.6% is pretty high at this point.
1: Wow. Now, in your article, you talk about three specific reasons why taking any job is better than waiting out for your dream job. What are they?
2: Sure. So I think progress beats standing still. A job won't replace a career launch, but it can keep money flowing. You're building experience. And a retail job or a job in the restaurant industry right now, those are a little easier to get than a business administrative job, just purely from the availability of jobs standpoint.
1: And what are some ways college graduates can stand out in the job market while applying?
2: So I think really emphasize your soft skills. With this proliferation of AI, a lot of employers are looking for people with really good communication skills, who are really good at teamwork, who have really good face-to-face connections. You know, technical skills are great, but a lot of those can be automated at this point. A lot of administrative tasks that were often associated with entry-level jobs can be automated. So a lot of employers are looking for your ability to, you know, resolve conflict, your ability to adapt, your ability to have new ideas and be resilient. Those are things you want to emphasize to employers because the job market is shifting. And they want to know that you can grow with the company and you're not just there to offer, like, you know, a core set of 5 skills that a computer could do.
1: And you talk about doom jobbing. What is that and how does it come into play here?
2: Sure. So doom jobbing is a cycle of endlessly applying for employment postings, refreshing your LinkedIn and scrolling. And I think it just feels like you are constantly being rejected, right? It's like if you're checking a dating app and no one's getting back to you, you're going to feel a type of way about it. And it's going to be really frustrating and it's emotional and it can really hit your ego, but it is a reality and you just need to be resilient through it because the longer someone stays unemployed, the harder it can be to reenter the workforce. The longer someone is unemployed, the less leverage they have to ask for the money they want and deserve. So finding that job that's not perfect, like a service industry job or even temp work or freelance work, is really important, you know, just to stop that doom jobbing cycle. and to get yourself out there and build your confidence. And like I said, in some ways, like, you know, just put a couple hundred dollars in your pocket.
0: That's this weekend's Nicole Murray with MarketWatch columnist Aditi Srikant. Coming up next on This Weekend, drama at a survivalist compound in South Dakota.
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1: Thanks for spending part of your weekend with us. Gordon Deal with Nicole Murray. Coming up this half hour, drama at a luxury survivalist community. Also, the risk of separate bank accounts for couples and experiments with biohacking. We'll have that story in about 15 minutes. Doomsday preppers went to South Dakota to ride out the apocalypse at a five-star bunker compound. Well, they're already at each other's throats with HOA-style grievances. It's a story by Joe Barrett, national affairs reporter at the Wall Street Journal. Joe, what did you see there?
2: It was really an amazing experience. I mean, just to get to this place, you have to drive 6 miles over gravel roads. There's no trespassing signs everywhere. All these ruins of a former military base and a bunch of cows kind of staring at you sideways. And then you get there and, you know, you can't get through their gate without a code. You see these little bumps in the earth with like a big concrete front and a steel door. And, you know, really the whole landscape makes you feel like you're in the Walking Dead or something like that.
1: Jeez. How big is the piece of property and how many folks own units there and or live there?
2: Yeah, there's 575 of these bunkers, and each one is like 2,200 square feet of just unfinished, you know, concrete floor and kind of an arching ceiling. And so, you know, there's probably 200 or so that have been sold and 30 or so people who are living out there full time. You know, they've retired, you know, they're fixing up their place and, you know, they're getting ready for the end of the world if it comes.
1: Jeez, you have running water, electricity, anything like that there?
2: Yeah, there's water. You know, you have to set up solar panels for your electricity. You know, they really want to be self-sufficient. So, you know, the developer kind of provides you with the very bare bones and then you kind of run with it or you get him to, you know, build it out and make it a little bit more livable.
1: Got it. All right. So talk about how in some cases the community's tearing itself apart. What has happened?
2: Well, there's just like lawsuits flying back and forth from all sides. You know, one guy bought his unit and he was told it had a working septic system. Turned out it wasn't working. It was going to cost him $13,000. And he went to an employee who, you know, he knew and trusted and said, hey, you know, what do I do about this? And the guy said, well, keep your mouth shut unless you want to get evicted because they just aren't going to help you out with a complaint, and they probably will, you know, send their guys after you to chase you out of town. And of course, you know, the developers, you know, denied that they do anything like this, but you know, this one guy with a septic complaint, there was just, from his point of view, you know, escalating confrontations, and he eventually had a guy drive out to his property in a little front-end loader and challenge him to a fist fight and, you know, just kind of harassing him. And he drew his weapon and said, you know, get away. I really don't need this. And the guy, you know, he claimed that the worker approached him and he shot him in the chest. And, you know, he was later ruled self-defense by a grand jury and a judge, you know, gave him immunity. So, but you know, he still got kicked out of the complex because he had, you know, drawn and fired his weapon. So,
1: jeez.
2: Yeah, just a, you know, very cold, kind of old west world out there.
1: Man, he got kicked out, but he still owns the unit, or you're forced to sell at that
2: point?
1: Well,
2: how does that work? He paid for a 99-year lease, and you know, because they're evicting him sort of for cause, they can keep, you know, under the rules of the lease, if the lease, you know, is held up ultimately in court, he'd have to lose the $55,000 he gave them, and plus any improvements that he's made, they could also keep. So,
1: jeez.
2: You know, and then, you know, for, you know, some of these people, it's like their weekend place or, you know, they're a doctor or a lawyer or whatever, but like, you know, a guy like this, it's like this was his life savings and his retirement plan. You know, he was going to live out there and, you know, be prepared for whatever comes next. But also, you know, it's where he lives now and he put all of his money into it. So, you know, it's a tough situation.
1: Thanks, Joe. Joe Barrett, national affairs reporter at The Wall Street Journal. Coming up next on This Weekend, the risk of separate bank accounts.
3: This report is sponsored by IBM. As AI transforms how work gets done, a new IBM CEO study finds success will depend on how quickly organizations redesign their workforce. CEOs agree people are the priority. 83% of CEOs say AI success depends more on people's adoption than the technology. But many organizations are still struggling to redesign roles, build new skills, and rethink how teams collaborate. This gap is already showing up in the workplace. CEOs say only 25% of employees are using AI as part of their jobs, even though 86% believe their workforce have the skills to collaborate with AI. Looking ahead, CEOs expect the impact on jobs to accelerate. By 2028, 29% of employees may need reskilling for different roles, while 59% will likely require upskilling to perform their current roles more effectively. 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To learn more, visit ibm.com/IBV.
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6: 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He's been a professor at two major universities, been a teacher for over 40 years. 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And I also noticed that he was letting his class out earlier than they were supposed to let out. And he was telling them that he was doing it as a favor to them, but I think in reality, he just wanted to get out of there.
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0: Glad you could spend part of your weekend with us. Young Americans are embracing financial independence, even if that means keeping money separate from their spouse or partner. Rachel Barber, economy reporter at USA Today, has a look at new research from Fidelity. Rachel, what did you find?
1: What we found is sort of an answer to an old question of should couples combine finances. And what the survey found is that more Gen Z and millennial couples are saying no. 34% of Gen Z and 26% of millennial couples are keeping all of their money in separate accounts versus about 19% of Gen X and only about 15% of baby boomers. And we're also seeing a rise in millennials and Gen Z of those who are both keeping money in a separate account and a joint account. But there is this sort of divergence of younger couples choosing to handle their finances individually.
0: Yeah, why is that? Do we know, Rachel?
1: There's a lot of reasons. One of the most obvious is that more women are working today than when a lot of boomers got together initially. Back before 1974, it was pretty routine for women to need a male co-signer on accounts. Today, that's not the case, of course. But we also are seeing a few other sort of factors play into this as well. We've got the rise of student loan debt. A lot of couples are sort of looking at that and saying, I'll handle mine, you'll handle yours. Let's not combine until that's taken care of. People are also getting married later in life, which means that they have more time to build up their net worth. Maybe that makes them more interested in a prenup and a little bit more interested in keeping their finances guarded. And then similarly, we are expecting to see the great wealth transfer happen over the next two decades. That's going to be a transfer of trillions of dollars from the older generations to the younger generations. If you are someone in your 20s expecting $500,000, that would be great, first and foremost. But also maybe you want to keep your own bank account and your finances separate from your partner if you know that that money is coming.
0: Wow. We're speaking with Rachel Barber, economy reporter at USA Today. The story is called More Couples Are Keeping Separate Bank Accounts. The financial experts talk about the risk of this, or the risks, plural. What, why, what are they?
1: Yes. Yeah. In some ways, it's pretty straightforward. Separate accounts leads to more confusion. If your partner has a separate account that you don't have access to, you can't see where that money is going. That can lead to delayed timelines for sharing goals, for things like paying down debt, for saving up for a down payment on a home. If you guys have a goal set and you say that you're working towards it, but you can't confirm, there's sort of this lack of accountability. And they also say that it runs the risk of increasing the possibility of financial infidelity. And that's just basically a fancy way of saying your partner is not being completely forthcoming about what they're spending on. And that can be a way to sort of cover up for a lot of spending on vices, for things like drugs or sort of just bad habits that you wouldn't necessarily want your partner to know about.
0: Wow. There's enough people, I guess, too, that are just avoiding these types of conversations altogether.
1: That's right. Yeah. The survey also found that a large share of survey respondents said that they just feel stressed talking about finances with their partner. They worry that they'll feel judged or lectured or that it'll start an argument.
0: Thanks, Rachel. Rachel Barber, economy reporter at USA Today. Coming up next on This Weekend, does biohacking work?

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1: Tom is the smartest man I know. 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

0: and participating sponsors are not eligible to participate or win in any contest. Winners are responsible for any taxes related to prizes. Prizes are non-transferable, redeemable, or exchangeable. Cash will not be awarded in lieu of merchandise or service. One entry per person per contest. Employees of the AGM Radio Group reserve the right to disqualify contestants who do not adhere to the contest rules. All prizes must be picked up by winner within 2 weeks of when the prize is won during regular business hours, Monday through Friday, 8:30 a.m. to 5 p.m., excluding holidays, at 3620 Sacramento Street, Suite 204, San Luis Obispo, California. All decisions, regardless of the circumstances, are final by the employees of the AGM Radio Group.
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0: Ready for the weekend? We're here to get it started. This Weekend with Gordon Deal.
1: Thanks for spending time with us. The longevity industry is booming with high-tech tests, drugs, and medical devices. What to know for your health and personal finances? From Elizabeth O'Brien, senior personal finance reporter at Barron's. Elizabeth, set this up.
2: Yeah, so longevity is having a moment. There's a big boom in longevity, and there are sort of two main channels in that. One is that is the biohacking, which is folks doing taking a DIY approach, maybe buying diagnostic tests, getting, you know, all sorts of tests done through the mail, and buying peptides and whatnot. So there's sort of the DIY component, and there's also the longevity doctor component. Some people are getting affiliating themselves with practices where doctors specialize in this field of longevity.
1: All right, so explain, I guess, what DIY biohacking is. I mean, what's involved here?
2: Yeah, well, you know, it's big money. Morgan Stanley estimates that the consumer-driven diagnostic market is about $4 billion. And in recent years, there has been an explosion of companies like Hims & Hers Health and Function Health are some of the companies that where you can get your, you know, a whole panel of biomarkers tested. You would buy a test for them, go to a Quest Diagnostics, then they'll send it into the company and you can get a read on everything from your thyroid function to your inflammation to your vitamin D and all that good stuff. So you can do this now without going to a doctor. You can, you don't have to, for a lot of this stuff, get a prescription. You can order a kit from a online company and then go to somewhere like a Quest to get your blood drawn, and then the company will send you sort of your results. You know,
1: wow. Are these tests worth it?
2: Well, you know, it's kind of nuanced, right? So a lot of this stuff you might not need to know because you can't do a lot of things about it. Like there's so much data now, we can get a read on so much stuff, and what is actually meaningful and actionable. It's kind of hard to sort out on your own. So, and there's a lot of promise out there, but there's also a lot of hype. So consumers should sort of tread cautiously.
1: We're speaking with Elizabeth O'Brien, senior personal finance reporter at Barron's. The story's called Live Longer and Better. Does biohacking really work? What about that company in West Palm Beach, Florida you talked about? Radiance? You get a membership to this thing? How does it work?
2: Yeah, a lot of these practices have membership models. This one out of West Palm Beach charges $50,000 a year after an initial enrollment fee, a one-time fee of $50,000. So this is big bucks, you know, and these people promise customization, a 360-degree look at you, you know, and they promise to... And this is, you know, and this is staffed by real doctors who keep in touch, to keep close tabs on the research and really offer sort of a customized plan for testing and then tracking you over time.

0: it sometimes you can know too much if you can't really do anything about it.
1: Thanks, Elizabeth. Elizabeth O'Brien, senior personal finance reporter at Barron's. Coming up next on This Weekend, how a Rhode Island widower found purpose.

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Thanks for being with us. What started as a way to cope with grief has become a source of purpose and affordable treasures for one Rhode Island retiree. For years, Jack Burnett has been a familiar face along Norwood Avenue in Warwick. These days, his front lawn is often filled with bicycles, furniture, tools, and other items waiting for a second chance. But behind the collection of restored goods is a story about resilience. WJAR Television says when he retired in 2020, his wife became seriously ill and passed away. And for a year, he did nothing. But eventually, something changed. Burnett began doing what he'd always enjoyed, fixing things. As he drove around Warwick, he started noticing discarded items sitting at the curb. He thought maybe he could repair them, so he brought them home. What began as a hobby became a mission. Today, there's an ever-changing selection on his lawn. The sales help supplement his fixed income. But Burnett says making money isn't the main goal. It's helping somebody else, since it helps him. That'll do it for this hour. For Nicole Murray, I'm Gordon Deal. Thanks for listening to This Weekend.

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2: From ABC News, I'm Chuck Sievertson. While hiring remains strong, which means paychecks, Americans are spending more of that pay on gasoline and all the items that higher fuel costs make more expensive. Inflation surging at the fastest pace in 3 years. ABC's Olivia Rubin.
3: Heading into the summer, Americans also facing about a 40% price increase at the pump due to the war in Iran.
4: I have to be very careful, very cautious on how and where I go throughout my day to make sure I'm not overusing my gas.
3: The average gallon of gas now $4.22, according to AAA, an increase of $1.26 per gallon since the war began.
2: Cause of the higher gas prices, the Iran war, which still has no deal to end it, or Iran's nuclear ambitions. A ceasefire is now 2 months long with some occasional firing, like today. Bahrain's government says that Iran fired missiles and drones towards it and Kuwait. The U.S. military says all were shot down except one which missed its target. California's slow election count has become a federal case. The U.S. attorney in Los Angeles says there are several election fraud investigations underway, though so far he's not citing evidence. California historically allows more time for mail-in ballots to arrive. Ending in another close suspense, full contest last night, game two of the NBA Finals in San Antonio. Spurs and New York Knicks were tied at 104 each with 12 seconds left. ABC's Ryan Field.
5: Victor Wembanyama's pass off the back of Stephon Castle. Brunson gets it, is fouled, makes one free throw to take the lead. Wemby with one final shot with the game on the line, and it's no good. 105-104, the final. That is now 13 wins in a row for the Knicks.
2: Game three, Monday night in New York. 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
2: Israeli troops killed a 7-month-old Palestinian boy after firing at his parents' car in the occupied West Bank, says the Palestinian Health Ministry. The parents were wounded. The Israeli military says it's reviewing the incident, adding that soldiers shot at a vehicle that looked like it was speeding toward them. Israeli air attacks in southern Lebanon today killed 9 people, including 3 members of the Lebanese military, said the Lebanese army and state media. This days after the two sides reached a new ceasefire deal. Can pandas do what shows of military force have not? A pair of red pandas arrived at Taiwan's Taipei City Zoo today from China's Shanghai Zoo. It's the first zoo exchanges between Taiwan and China in over a decade. Classic TV obituary.
10: Anthony Head is best known for playing the mentor Giles on the series Buffy the Vampire Slayer.
11: You are the Slayer. 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
10: Later appearing in shows like Merlin and Ted Lasso.
12: Not all Ted's fault. My ex-wife's the one who brought the hillbilly to our shores.
10: Even acting alongside Meryl Streep in the film The Iron Lady. His daughter's telling the BBC that Head passed away due to complications from pneumonia. He was 72. Mike Dubusky, ABC News.
2: An online joke that's drawn millions of supporters on social media in India. A youth-driven protest political party called the Cockroaches is holding its first demonstration in New Delhi today. It demands action over education, jobs, and economic issues. Chuck Sievertson, ABC News.
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1: The emerging threat to troops. I'm Gordon Deal with Nicole Murray. Thanks for spending part of your weekend with us. Here's what's coming up this hour.
2: A U.S. military official is warning of how smartphone data can be weaponized against American service members.
1: The accusations of price gouging ahead of the World Cup are overshadowing the games themselves.
2: A doomsday bunker compound in South Dakota features all the drama of a homeowners association. We'll explain how.
1: And the effort to live longer and better.
3: There's a big boom in longevity, and there are sort of two main channels in that. One is that is the biohacking, which is folks doing taking a DIY approach. And there's also the longevity doctor component. Some people are affiliating themselves with practices where doctors specialize in this field of longevity.
1: Elizabeth O'Brien at Barron's on whether biohacking really works. The head of U.S. Special Operations Command is warning that an adversary could transform the digital footprints created by modern smartphones into grid coordinates, which can then be used to target U.S. troops with deadly precision. Here's Ben Wolfgang, national security correspondent at the Washington Times. Ben, what are we learning?
4: This is something that's been on the radar of the Pentagon and military, you know, combatant commands for a while, but it's really gaining a new sort of level of severity because of how prevalent it is. And ubiquitous technical surveillance just refers to, you know, what some in the military are calling digital footprints or digital exhaust, basically all this information that phones produce, from whether it's fitness apps or, you know, the stuff we like to eat, where we like to drive, you know, from Google Maps and Waze, basically the way that we live our lives. Well, you know, U.S. service members, troops, do a lot of that stuff too. You know, Marines and airmen, you know, soldiers, they use Google Maps just like anybody else does. They shop on Amazon just like anybody else does. But the problem becomes when some of that identifying information, location information, specifics about your movements on a daily basis, if you're in theater in the Mideast, or, you know, even worse, if you're like a Navy SEAL or you're a member of Delta Force and you're potentially about to execute, for example, a mission to go capture Nicolas Maduro in Caracas, you're not going to want your location data to be floating out there, to be uploaded by, you know, maybe you're not even aware of it. It's getting uploaded somewhere via a fitness app or some kind of shopping app, or it's out there and a data broker is then selling it to basically anybody who has the money and the know-how to go buy that data, which could be potentially a bad actor or an adversary of the United States. So it's just one of these 21st century issues that, you know, you didn't have to worry about really 8, 10 years ago, or even less than that. But now today, all of a sudden, it's become a real issue for military forces up and down the chain in the U.S.
1: Boy, would you actually have to know the names of military members to actually make this work for you if you're a bad actor and you happen to access the data?
4: That would certainly make it, I would think, easier if you kind of knew, you know, and it could be military, it could be law enforcement, it could be suspected intelligence operatives, for example, if you're in another country. But yes, I would think if you had the names, that would certainly make the job a whole lot easier. But let's not forget, too, a lot of these folks, you know, there are a lot of these folks, their identities are kept secret, particularly if you're talking about special forces, or, you know, certainly folks in the intelligence realm. But, you know, maybe if, especially now with AI, could you pull together enough information to identify someone with all of that stuff? I don't know, but I suspect we're getting to a point where, you know, a sufficiently, you know, tech-savvy adversary would be able to potentially piece some of that together using this information that's out there online.
1: We're speaking with Ben Wolfgang, national security reporter at the Washington Times. The story is called The Danger of Digital Footprints, How Ubiquitous Technical Surveillance, as it's called, Threatens the U.S. Military. Give us anecdotal evidence, Ben, of how this has worked.
4: Yeah, there's a number of it's kind of an early, you know, we're in the early stages of this, so there's not a whole lot of, you know, hard data in terms of there's X number of cases, but there are plenty of anecdotal accounts. One of the most recent was a French sailor using the fitness app Strava, who's on the Charles de Gaulle aircraft carrier back in March, and uploaded, he was running on the deck of the ship and uploaded his fitness, his running times to this app, which then folks were able to kind of, you know, use that geolocation data and pinpoint where the aircraft carrier was. And there were some other instances similar. The French magazine Le Monde did a deep dive, an investigation back in 2024, which use similar techniques from fitness apps to identify the locations of nuclear submarines. And you've had the FBI and Homeland Security say that this has been attempted to be used by adversaries to locate law enforcement, members of immigration enforcement, certainly, you know, intelligence operatives. So they're cropping up all over the place now, more and more. It's good that it's on the radar of everyone, I think, at this point. So hopefully there can be some solutions soon. But again, it's one of these unique 21st century problems that, you know, that really I think the severity of it is just starting to be fully understood.
1: Jeez, I see solutions here. Ban phones altogether, or service members can only have dumb phones, not smartphones?
4: That's one, or to make sure that there are companies out there that are selling products that will essentially disable location data, for example, from being shared from a given phone if it's being used by a service member. So that's one reason. You have lawmakers pushing for basically a new policy that would not allow, for example, they single out Google Chrome, because Google, let's face it, is kind of at the top of the list when it comes to selling, using ad data to target ads toward, you know, people, you and me included, consumers. So there's a push to get that off of phones when you are in theater or on a military base and use something that has a little more privacy protection. So that's kind of where we're going in terms of solutions. It's certainly on the radar of policymakers on Capitol Hill.
1: Thanks, Ben. Ben Wolfgang, national security correspondent at the Washington Times. Coming up next on This Weekend, World Cup price gouging.
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0: Ready for the weekend? We're here to get it started. 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
1: Glad you're with us. Soccer's global governing body is leveraging U.S. wealth and an expanded tournament to chase an $11 billion bonanza. But at what cost? Warning signs for FIFA are everywhere, including fan anger over soaring ticket prices for this month's tournaments in the U.S., Canada, and Mexico. Here's Rachel Bachman, senior sports reporter at the Wall Street Journal. Rachel, what's up here?
2: Well, what FIFA, the world governing body of soccer, is doing is really taking advantage of two things. One, this is the biggest World Cup ever with 48 teams. And two, it's based largely in the United States, which is the wealthiest country in the world. And FIFA's really taking this opportunity to maximize its revenue.
1: This is a lot different from the FIFA that we saw in 1994 when the U.S. last hosted the World Cup with regards to pricing, isn't it?
2: It is. Of course, a lot of time has passed, but a couple other things have changed. Back then, FIFA really put a lot of the hosting duties on local organizers. So the U.S. Soccer Federation really organized and operated a lot of the matches and, ticketing and things like that, and it got to keep a big cut of that money as well. In this case, and increasingly, FIFA is taking over a lot more control over things, and they're keeping a lot more of the money, and they're also making a lot more money.
1: Yeah. All right. So there's been this massive outcry about ticket prices for these games. Explain that and then what FIFA's reaction has been.
2: Yes. Well, just to give people a sense of how pricey these games are, FIFA has made available a tiny handful of $60 tickets. So that's the rock bottom price, $60. But most tickets start in the hundreds of dollars and quickly travel into the thousands of dollars for the best seats. And this includes opening round games like the U.S. against Paraguay, which is the U.S. opener. I couldn't find a ticket to that game for less than $1,000 the last time I wrote about that game. And these are, 70,000-80,000 seat stadium, so there's a lot of seats. And so it really is just a radically different approach to the World Cup. FIFA used to really prioritize keeping a lot of the tickets affordable because, a lot of fans really demanded that. But the U.S. has a lot less price sensitivity. A lot of U.S. consumers are used to paying a lot of money for Bruce Springsteen tickets or Taylor Swift tickets, and they're essentially being forced to pay a lot more for World Cup tickets now as well.
1: We're speaking with Rachel Bachman, senior sports reporter at the Wall Street Journal. The story is called How FIFA's Biggest World Cup Unleashed a Summer of Price Gouging. There are warning signs here, though. Explain.
2: Yes, of course. FIFA promised a very rosy picture for this World Cup. They were envisioning very high ticket prices and massive demand, which there was. But I think some of that demand eased off for several reasons. One, the ticket prices. Two, some hotel prices were high. But also there have been some visa issues. The U.S. changed its visa rules for a number of countries that are coming to the World Cup. And of course, it's much more expensive to travel around the U.S. than, for instance, in Germany when Germany hosted the World Cup in 2006, you can get around that country by train. It's pretty compact. The U.S., Canada, and Mexico, that's a massive land area. So just if you're a European fan coming or for a South American fan coming to this World Cup, pretty much everything about it is just much more expensive than previous versions of this event.
1: Wow. How about some of the geopolitics?
2: Yes, certainly there's been some controversy about President Trump. He and the head of FIFA, Gianni Infantino, seem to have a very warm relationship. And, some people in other countries don't like that. They don't like the image of two people they maybe don't like very much cozying up together. There are just a host of other issues in terms of the visas that have made it difficult for teams and their fans to even travel to the U.S.
1: What does FIFA do, I guess, with the proceeds from this $11 billion in anticipated revenue?
2: Well, that's actually a big part of FIFA's justification for the high prices. They're saying, look, a big share of this money, they say $2.7 billion of this revenue that they anticipate generating, FIFA will share with its 211 member countries around the world. And of course, most of those countries have a lot less money than the U.S. to spend on things like soccer and building soccer fields and developing talent and things like that. And so FIFA says this is, key revenue to countries around the world who are trying to build their football programs. I would also point out, however, that it's not just Americans who are going to this World Cup, of course. It's people from a lot of those countries that FIFA services who are trying, you know, people from Colombia and Portugal and Brazil and, you know, Argentina who want to go to the World Cup but are finding the cost, you know, really prohibitively expensive.
1: Thanks, Rachel. Rachel Bachman, senior sports reporter at The Wall Street Journal. Coming up next on This Weekend, waiting for the perfect job.
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0: Thanks for spending time here. The job search after college is not all that it's cracked up to be, but is waiting for that dream job worth it? Here's this weekend's Nicole Murray.
1: Waiting for the perfect job after college. Here to discuss, MarketWatch reporter Aditi Srikant. So what type of work do you encourage graduates to embrace after college and why?
2: So I encourage college grads to find a service industry job, such as a job at a restaurant or a retailer. It's something I really regretted that I didn't do after college. I was not the most proactive student. I didn't set up a summer internship. And instead of, you know, making some money and earning some really important soft skills, I just sat around my parents' house for 3 months until fall. And I always regret it because I ended up moving to New York, a very expensive city with no money when I could have been saving. As I said, I was living with my parents. They were not charging me rent. And it just always seemed like a really silly decision. So now I encourage anyone who graduated and might not have, you know, bagged the perfect internship in their preferred field, why wouldn't you work a service industry job? It's very silly not to.
1: Yeah. Why do you think a lot of graduates back away from that type of work?
2: So for me personally, I think I saw all my friends get really great internships, and they were really proactive. And I feel like working at a restaurant or a retailer meant admitting that I hadn't done those things. And it made me feel really behind. It made me feel like I hadn't done, you know, the things I was supposed to be doing. And it was a really snobbish and short-sighted take, and I always regret it.
1: Definitely makes sense. How do experts describe the job market now?
2: So, I interviewed Ryan Nunn, the director of research at the Yale University Budget Lab. His direct quote is, it isn't the worst, but it also isn't the best. So that being said, it's not like you're entering a recession, we don't think, but there's not, you know, plentiful options.
1: Okay. And what is the unemployment rate for recent college graduates right now?
2: For recent college graduates, the unemployment rate for people with college degrees is 3.1%. And the unemployment rate for recent college graduates during the first 3 months of 2026 was 5.6%, which was higher than the overall rate of all workers with college degrees, which is 3.1%. And higher than the average rate of all workers, which is 4.2%. So 5.6% is pretty high at this point.
1: Wow. Now, in your article, you talk about three specific reasons why taking any job is better than waiting out for your dream job. What are they?
2: Sure. So I think progress beats standing still. A job won't replace a career launch, but it can keep money flowing. You're building experience. And a retail job or a job in the restaurant industry right now, those are a little easier to get than a business administrative job, just purely from the availability of jobs standpoint.
1: And what are some ways college graduates can stand out in the job market while applying?
2: So I think really emphasize your soft skills. With this proliferation of AI, a lot of employers are looking for people with really good communication skills, who are really good at teamwork, who have really good face-to-face connections. You know, technical skills are great, but a lot of those can be automated at this point. A lot of administrative tasks that were often associated with entry-level jobs can be automated. So a lot of employers are looking for your ability to, you know, resolve conflict, your ability to adapt, your ability to have new ideas and be resilient. Those are things you want to emphasize to employers because the job market is shifting. And they want to know that you can grow with the company and you're not just there to offer, like, you know, a core set of five skills that a computer could do.
1: And you talk about doom jobbing. What is that and how does it come into play here?
2: Sure. So doom jobbing is the cycle of endlessly applying for employment postings, refreshing your LinkedIn and scrolling. And I think it just feels like you are constantly being rejected, right? It's like if you're checking a dating app and no one's getting back to you, you're going to feel a type of way about it. And it's going to be really frustrating and it's emotional and it can really hit your ego, but it is a reality and you just need to be resilient through it because the longer someone stays unemployed, the harder it can be to reenter the workforce. The longer someone is unemployed, the less leverage they have to ask for the money they want and deserve. So finding that job that's not perfect, like a service industry job or even temp work or freelance work, is really important, you know, just to stop that doom jobbing cycle. and to get yourself out there and build your confidence. And like I said, in some ways, like, you know, just put a couple $100 in your pocket.
0: That's this weekend's Nicole Murray with MarketWatch columnist Aditi Srikant. Coming up next on This Weekend, drama at a survivalist compound in South Dakota.
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1: Thanks for spending part of your weekend with us. Gordon Deal with Nicole Murray. Coming up this half hour, drama at a luxury survivalist community. Also, the risk of separate bank accounts for couples and experiments with biohacking. We'll have that story in about 15 minutes. Doomsday preppers went to South Dakota to ride out the apocalypse at a five-star bunker compound. Well, they're already at each other's throats with HOA-style grievances. It's a story by Joe Barrett, national affairs reporter at the Wall Street Journal. Joe, what did you see there?
2: It was really an amazing experience. I mean, just to get to this place, you have to drive 6 miles over gravel roads. There's no trespassing signs everywhere. All these ruins of a former military base and a bunch of cows kind of staring at you sideways. And then you get there and, you know, you can't get through their gate without a code. You see these little bumps in the earth with like a big concrete front and a steel door. And, you know, really the whole landscape makes you feel like you're in the Walking Dead or something like that.
1: Jeez. How big is the piece of property and how many folks own units there and or live there?
2: Yeah, there's 575 of these bunkers, and each one is like 2,200 square feet of just unfinished, you know, concrete floor and kind of an arching ceiling. There's probably 200 or so that have been sold and 30 or so people who are living out there full time. You know, they've retired, you know, they're fixing up their place and, you know, they're getting ready for the end of the world if it comes.
1: Jeez, you have running water, electricity, anything like that there?
2: Yeah, there's water. You know, you have to set up solar panels for your electricity. You know, they really want to be self-sufficient. So, you know, the developer kind of provides you with the very bare bones and then you kind of run with it, or you get him to, you know, build it out and make it a little bit more livable.
1: Got it. All right. So talk about how in some cases the community's tearing itself apart. What has happened?
2: Well, there's just like lawsuits flying back and forth from all sides. One guy bought his unit and he was told it had a working septic system. Turned out it wasn't working. It was going to cost him $13,000. And he went to an employee who, you know, he knew and trusted and said, hey, you know, what do I do about this? And the guy said, well, keep your mouth shut unless you want to get evicted, because they just aren't going to help you out with a complaint, and they probably will, you know, send their guys after you to chase you out of town. And of course, you know, the developers, you know, denied that they do anything like this, but you know, this one guy with a septic complaint, there was just, from his point of view, you know, escalating confrontations, and he eventually had a guy drive out to his property in a little front-end loader and challenge him to a fist fight and, you know, just kind of harassing him. And he drew his weapon and said, you know, get away. I really don't need this. And the guy, you know, he claimed that the worker approached him and he shot him in the chest. And, you know, he was later ruled self-defense by a grand jury, and a judge, you know, gave him immunity. So, but you know, he still got kicked out of the complex because he had, you know, drawn and fired his weapon. So,
1: jeez,
2: yeah, just a, you know, a very cold, kind of old west world out there.
1: Man, he got kicked out, but he still owns the unit, or you're forced to sell at that
2: point?
1: Well,
2: how's that work? He paid for a 99-year lease, and you know, because they're evicting him sort of for cause, they can keep, you know, under the rules of the lease, if the lease, you know, is held up ultimately in court, he'd have to lose the $55,000
1: he
2: gave them, and plus any improvements that he's made, they could also keep. So,
1: jeez.
2: You know, and then, you know, for, you know, some of these people, it's like their weekend place, or, you know, they're a doctor or a lawyer or whatever, but like, you know, a guy like this, it's like this was his life. This was his life savings and his retirement plan. You know, he was going to live out there, and you know, be prepared for whatever comes next. But also, you know, it's where he lives now, and he put all of his money into it. So, you know, it's a tough situation.
1: Thanks, Joe. Joe Barrett, national affairs reporter at the Wall Street Journal. Coming up next on This Weekend, the risk of separate bank accounts.
3: report is sponsored by IBM. As AI transforms how work gets done, a new IBM CEO study finds success will depend on how quickly organizations redesign their workforce. CEOs agree people are the priority. 83% of CEOs say AI success depends more on people's adoption than the technology. But many organizations are still struggling to redesign roles, build new skills, and rethink how teams collaborate. This gap is already showing up in the workplace. CEOs say only 25% of employees are using AI as part of their jobs, even though 86% believe their workforce have the skills to collaborate with AI. Looking ahead, CEOs expect the impact on jobs to accelerate. By 2028, 29% of employees may need reskilling for different roles, while 59% will likely require upskilling to perform their current roles more effectively. The findings suggest the real challenge isn't just adopting AI, it's aligning jobs, skills, and ways of working with the speed of AI transformation. To learn more, visit ibm.com/IBV.
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0: Glad you could spend part of your weekend with us. Young Americans are embracing financial independence, even if that means keeping money separate from their spouse or partner. Rachel Barber, economy reporter at USA Today, has a look at new research from Fidelity. Rachel, what did you find?
1: What we found is sort of an answer to an old question of should couples combine finances. And what the survey found is that more Gen Z and millennial couples are saying no. 34% of Gen Z and 26% of millennial couples are keeping all of their money in separate accounts versus about 19% of Gen X and only about 15% of baby boomers. And we're also seeing a rise in millennials and Gen Z of those who are both keeping money in a separate account and a joint account. But there is this sort of divergence of younger couples choosing to handle their finances individually.
0: Yeah, why is that? Do we know, Rachel?
1: There's a lot of reasons. One of the most obvious is that more women are working today than when a lot of boomers got together initially. Back before 1974, it was pretty routine for women to need a male co-signer on accounts. Today, that's not the case, of course. But we also are seeing a few other sort of factors play into this as well. We've got the rise of student loan debt. A lot of couples are sort of looking at that and saying, I'll handle mine, you'll handle yours. Let's not combine until that's taken care of. People are also getting married later in life, which means that they have more time to build up their net worth. Maybe that makes them more interested in a prenup and a little bit more interested in keeping their finances guarded. And then similarly, we are expecting to see the great wealth transfer happen over the next two decades. That's going to be a transfer of trillions of dollars from the older generations to the younger generations. If you are someone in your 20s expecting $500,000, that would be great, first and foremost. But also maybe you want to keep your own bank account and your finances separate from your partner if you know that that money is coming.
0: Wow. We're speaking with Rachel Barber, economy reporter at USA Today. The story is called More Couples Are Keeping Separate Bank Accounts. The financial experts talk about the risk of this, or the risks, plural. What, why, what are they?
1: Yes. Yeah. In some ways, it's pretty straightforward. Separate accounts leads to more confusion. If your partner has a separate account that you don't have access to, you can't see where that money is going. That can lead to delayed timelines for shared goals, for things like paying down debt, for saving up for a down payment on a home. If you guys have a goal set and you say that you're working towards it, but you can't confirm, there's sort of this lack of accountability. And they also say that it runs the risk of increasing the possibility of financial infidelity. And that's just basically a fancy way of saying your partner is not being completely forthcoming about what they're spending on. And that can be a way to sort of cover up for a lot of spending on vices, for things like drugs or sort of just bad habits that you wouldn't necessarily want your partner to know about.
0: Wow. There's enough people, I guess, too, that are just avoiding these types of conversations altogether.
1: That's right. Yeah. The survey also found that a large share of survey respondents said that they just feel stressed talking about finances with their partner. They worry that they'll feel judged or lectured or that it'll start an argument.
0: Thanks, Rachel. Rachel Barber, economy reporter at USA Today. Coming up next on This Weekend, does biohacking work?

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0: Ready for the weekend? We're here to get it started. This Weekend with Gordon Deal.
1: Thanks for spending time with us. The longevity industry is booming with high-tech tests, drugs, and medical devices. What to know for your health and personal finances? From Elizabeth O'Brien, senior personal finance reporter at Barron's. Elizabeth, set this up.
2: Yeah, so longevity is having a moment. There's a big boom in longevity, and there are sort of two main channels in that. One is the biohacking, which is folks doing taking a DIY approach, maybe buying diagnostic tests, getting, you know, all sorts of tests done through the mail, and buying peptides and whatnot. So there's sort of the DIY component, and there's also the longevity doctor component. Some people are getting affiliating themselves with practices where doctors specialize in this field of longevity.
1: All right, so explain, I guess, what DIY biohacking is. I mean, what's involved here?
2: Yeah, well, you know, it's big money. Morgan Stanley estimates that the consumer-driven diagnostic market is about $4 billion. And in recent years, there has been an explosion of companies like Hims & Hers Health and Function Health are some of the companies that you can get your, you know, a whole panel of biomarkers tested. You would buy a test for them, go to a Quest Diagnostics, then they'll send it into the company and you can get a read on everything from your, you know, your thyroid function to your inflammation to your vitamin D and all that good stuff. So you can do this now without going to a doctor. You can, you don't have to, for a lot of this stuff, get a prescription. You can order a kit from a online company and then go to somewhere like a Quest to get your blood drawn, and then the company will send you sort of your results, you know.
1: Wow. Are these tests worth it?
2: Well, you know, it's kind of nuanced, right? So a lot of this stuff you might not need to know because you can't do a lot of things about it. Like there's so much data now. We can get a read on so much stuff and what is actually meaningful and actionable. It's kind of hard to sort out on your own. So, you know, and there's a lot of promise out there, but there's also a lot of hype. So consumers should sort of tread cautiously.
1: We're speaking with Elizabeth O'Brien, senior personal finance reporter at Barron's. The story is called Live Longer and Better. Does biohacking really work? What about that company in West Palm Beach, Florida you talked about? Radiance? You get a membership to this thing? How does it work?
2: Yeah, a lot of these practices have membership models. This one out of West Palm Beach charges $50,000 a year after an initial enrollment fee, a one-time fee of $50,000. So this is big bucks, you know, and these people promise customization, a 360-degree look at you, you know, and they promise to... And this is, you know, and this is staffed by real doctors who keep in touch, you know, to keep close tabs on the research and really offer sort of a customized plan for testing and then tracking you over time to, you know, catch things right even before they develop, you know, to really stay on top of your health. And this is a more generally preventive mode than a lot of the traditional medical system, which is reactive. 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

0: Thanks for being with us. What started as a way to cope with grief has become a source of purpose and affordable treasures for one Rhode Island retiree. For years, Jack Burnett has been a familiar face along Norwood Avenue in Warwick. These days, his front lawn is often filled with bicycles, furniture, tools, and other items waiting for a second chance. But behind the collection of restored goods is a story about resilience. WJAR Television says when he retired in 2020, his wife became seriously ill and passed away. And for a year, he did nothing. But eventually, something changed. Burnett began doing what he'd always enjoyed, fixing things. As he drove around Warwick, he started noticing discarded items sitting at the curb. He thought maybe he could repair them, so he brought them home. What began as a hobby became a mission. Today, there's an ever-changing selection on his lawn. The sales help supplement his fixed income. But Burnett says making money isn't the main goal. It's helping somebody else, since it helps him. That'll do it for this hour. For Nicole Murray, I'm Gordon Deal. Thanks for listening to This Weekend.
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2: From ABC News, I'm Chuck Severson. The war with Iran is not over. No issues resolved. Blockades by Iran and the U.S. of the Strait of Hormuz, keeping gasoline prices high. $1.26 a gallon higher on average since the war began, says AAA. The latest firing during the continuing two-month U.S.-Iran ceasefire was Bahrain's government saying Iran fired missiles and drones towards it in Kuwait today. Foreign Ministry says all were shot down. ABC News senior Pentagon reporter Louis Martinez.
3: According to U.S. Central Command, the U.S. military struck Iranian coastal radar sites after it brought down four Iranian one-way attack drones headed towards the Strait of Hormuz. CENTCOM said the drones posed an immediate threat to regional maritime traffic.
2: People in St. Petersburg were told not to leave their homes after a large-scale Ukrainian drone attack targeted Russia's second-largest city today. Graham Plattner, frontrunner ahead of Maine's Democratic primary for U.S. Senate Tuesday, has two identified women in a New York Times article claiming that they were physically abused by him during their relationships. Plattner last night mentioning his battles with post-traumatic stress disorder.
4: Now, as every single piece of that past and journey gets dug up, litigated, and weaponized, you have my back.
2: A victory for the New York Knicks by a single point over the San Antonio Spurs last night in Game 2 of the Finals. ABC's Ryan Field.
5: We were all tied up at 104. Then with 12 seconds left, one of the wildest plays you will ever see with a game on the line. Victor Wembanyama's pass off the back of Stephon Castle. Brunson gets it, is fouled, makes one free throw to take the lead. Wemby with one final shot with the game on the line, and it's no good.
2: Final score 105-104. Game 3 Monday night in New York. Knicks lead the series 2-0. 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
10: Some tense moments between law enforcement and protesters. Just a lot of pushing and shoving between both sides. At one point, you can see where protesters appear to try to move the barricades. Police arrested two people, a man and woman from out of state, and charged them with aggravated assaults on an officer, resisting arrest, and other offenses. Detainees, they say, that are living in poor conditions.
2: Federal officials deny the allegations. A 911 call being released in the death of an actor in Los Angeles. ABC's Trevor Ault.
11: Los Angeles police say 81-year-old James Handy was stabbed to death Wednesday morning by his girlfriend's 44-year-old son. Officers say they found Handy unresponsive in his front yard with a stab wound to the chest, bloody clothes strewn across the sidewalk, and Handy was later pronounced dead at the hospital. The LAPD says after the stabbing, the suspect, Michael Gledhill, had called 911 saying, quote, "I am the son of man. I just killed the man of sin."
2: Police say Gledhill also flagged down officers, giving himself up. Surprising reason for a surge in returns at retail clothing stores. ABC's Sherry Preston.
12: Weight loss drugs may be one of the reasons that returns are piling up for retailers. The Wall Street Journal says stores are seeing a trend of shoppers ordering several sizes of a garment and then returning the ones that don't fit.
2: Our Sherry Preston, Chuck Severson, ABC News.
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17: This is America This Week from Westwood One, a recap of the top stories from the week gone by. 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
18: The Trump administration says it will comply with a court's order to pause its new anti-weaponization fund. Sagar Magani, Washington.
19: Still counting in California, but two major races are in a true Hollywood cliffhanger.
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25: 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I'm Haya Pinjwani.
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26: 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I'm Jeff McKay.
17: 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I'm John Trout.
4: The Trump administration has agreed to comply with a federal judge's order to temporarily halt its so-called anti-weaponization fund. Washington correspondent Sagar Magani reports this follows a meeting with the House Speaker Mike Johnson and a number of Republican members of Congress who went on the record denouncing the fund.
18: The Trump administration says it will comply with a court's order to pause its new anti-weaponization fund. The nearly $1.8 billion fund was meant to compensate Trump allies, while the president defended it.
27: These were people that were weaponized and really treated brutally by a system that was so corrupt, with corrupt people running it, and they're getting reimbursed for their legal fees and the other things that they had to suffer.
18: There was bipartisan criticism.
28: Under what circumstances would it ever make sense to provide restitution for people who were either pled guilty or were found guilty in a court of law? You want to talk about maybe providing restitution for people who weren't found guilty? Fine. But if you do this, why not for the poor, mostly peaceful protesters in Kenosha and Portland?
18: Republican Tom Tillis.
28: I mean, my God, do you see where this would head? These people don't deserve restitution. Many of them deserve to be in prison. Some of them deserve the pardon because they were over-prosecuted. But this is, this is just stupid on stilts.
18: To Democrat Chris Van Hollen.
29: That is pure theft of public funds. And rewarding individuals who committed crimes is obscene. Every American can see through this illegal, corrupt, self-dealing scheme.
18: A federal judge ordered a halt to the fund's plans pending arguments. The Justice Department says it strongly disagrees, but as word spread that it would pause the fund, Senate Minority Leader Chuck Schumer said Democrats would not stop there.
30: Now, Trump is claiming that the slush fund is dead for now, but Democrats will not stop until it's well and truly buried and can never see the light of day.
18: Sagar Magani, Washington.
17: A Hollywood-style cliffhanger is playing out in California. Jim Roop reports from Los Angeles. Of the two key races in the Golden State, votes continue to be counted, and each race has a candidate backed by President Trump.
19: Let's begin with the only sure thing so far is Democrat L.A. Mayor Karen Bass looking for a second term.
0: We want to bring change to our city, and that's what we've been doing, and that's what we're going to continue to do.
19: Her closest challenger, a Republican, former reality TV star Spencer Pratt, who has campaigned largely on what he calls Bass's mishandling of two major wildfires, one in which he lost his home. He says Bass has come up short since she took office.
1: Well, obviously God wanted five more months of me exposing all the failures of our mayors.
19: So at this point, it does look as if it'll be Bass, currently with more than 35% of the vote, and Pratt hovering around 30% of the vote in November. Now the race for California's governor. Current governor, Democrat Gavin Newsom, terming out, so there will be a new governor, but one has a familiar name, Democrat Javier Becerra. Becerra was California's attorney general at one time. He was also President Biden's health and human services secretary. He gained ground on election night and told his supporters his platform.
3: To ensure everyone, regardless of where you live, what you've learned, who you love, how you look, has a rung on California's ladder of opportunity.
19: Becerra, at the filing of this report, has 25% of the vote. His challenger, Republican Steve Hilton, has a 3 percentage point lead over Becerra, a Republican. Hilton, a former Fox News contributor, is supported by President Trump, and Hilton believes that even in California, voters should look at that as positive.
5: Who has a good working relationship with the president and his team. And I would say that regardless of who the president was and which political party they represent, I think it's the responsibility of the governor of a state to try and work constructively with the federal government to get good results.
19: If the trends hold, it'll be incumbent Mayor Karen Bass against mayoral challenger Republican Spencer Pratt, and in the governor's race, Republican Steve Hilton and Democrat Javier Becerra. I'm Jim Roop.
6: Democrats pushed through with the help of Republicans in the U.S. House, voting to pass a war powers resolution Wednesday that aims to potentially limit President Trump's military action in Iran. Correspondent Clayton Neville reports it was a vote that House Speaker Mike Johnson was adamantly against.
7: Four Republicans joined with Democrats to pass the resolution, which now heads to the Senate.
8: On this vote, the yeas are 215 and the nays are 208. The concurrent resolution is adopted.
7: The four Republican congressmen who voted on the resolution were Warren Davidson of Ohio, Thomas Massie of Kentucky, Tom Barrett of Michigan, and Brian Fitzpatrick of Pennsylvania. Democrats like Congressman Ro Khanna say that President Trump escalated the conflict with Iran without congressional approval. Khanna took to social media after the vote.
9: We need to end this war in Iran. Too many Americans are paying too much for gas and food and ordinary costs of living. I wish Thomas Massie and my war powers resolution had passed 2 months ago. We would have avoided the loss of life and all of these costs. But let us at least end the war now.
7: House Speaker Mike Johnson said potentially limiting the president's powers in the throes of war is untimely, negative, and dangerous.
10: I think it is a very dangerous prospect to take away from the administration and the commander-in-chief right now the ability to negotiate. That's what this does. It weakens us, our position and our leverage in negotiation on the peace in that situation.
7: Johnson spoke with CNN's Manu Raju.
10: This question could have been asked at any time over the last half century when Congress has not passed war powers acts, when presidents like, oh, I don't know, Barack Obama were dropping bombs and missiles all around the world.
7: Secretary of State Marco Rubio warned this week during a House Foreign Affairs Committee hearing that the Iranians would think the administration's hands are going to be tied if a war powers resolution was approved. He said they would think the U.S. couldn't do anything to them, so why would they make a deal? I'm Clayton Neville.
6: Pam Bondi, congressional hearing about Jeffrey Epstein, and a Supreme Court decision on Alabama redistricting. When America This Week continues after these messages.
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13: Welcome back to America This Week. I'm John Trout. In closed-door testimony, former Attorney General Pam Bondi told lawmakers last month her deputy, now President Trump's nominee to take her job, Todd Blanche, was the one responsible for the Justice Department's handling of the Jeffrey Epstein files and investigation. John Stolness has that story from Washington.
14: According to a transcript released by the House Oversight Committee, Bondi said dozens of times in an hours-long interview that Blanche was the one in charge of handling the release of the Epstein files, quote, from the beginning. Representative Robert Garcia, the top-ranking Democrat on the committee, speaking on MS Now.
15: She mentioned Todd Blanche almost 100 times, and 50 of those times, she directly went back and blamed Todd Blanche for all sorts of problems within the Epstein investigation.
14: Garcia and other Democrats are upset Bondi's deposition wasn't videotaped.
15: What we should have done is seen a video of a deposition under oath, but Republicans refused to videotape the interview. They refused to put her under oath. And that is shameful. We need transparency on the Epstein investigation, and Republicans refuse to do that.
14: The committee subpoenaed her back in March to answer questions about her handling of the Epstein files. Bondi angered many Trump supporters with false promises about the documents she would release. Blanche has been interim attorney general since Bondi's firing, and the president announced Wednesday he is nominating Blanche to take the position permanently. At a news conference on fraud in Ohio, Blanche reacted to the president's nomination.
16: Obviously, I'm honored and humbled that the president indicated he's going to nominate me today. I was with him last night at the dinner when he said that. I will work with the senators. I have a good relationship with the Senate on both sides. I don't say no to phone calls. I'll meet with anybody that wants to meet with me.
14: Republican Congressman Mike Lawler tells CNN Blanche and Bondi did an excellent job releasing the files and adhering to the law.
20: They dedicated over 500 attorneys during the holiday time period to review all of these documents to make sure that information that was classified or should not have been released was not.
14: Republican Senate Majority Leader John Thune said Thursday it was, quote, hard to say whether Blanche can win confirmation as Attorney General. Blanche is under fire for the nearly $1.8 billion anti-weaponization fund he says is no longer active. John Stolness, Washington.
13: The U.S. Supreme Court on Tuesday night gave Alabama the go-ahead to use a congressional map that eliminates one of two majority black districts in the state. The justices, in an unsigned 6-3 decision, granted an emergency request filed by Republican officials seeking to use the map, which was enacted in 2023 but's never been used. However, in dissent, liberal Justice Sonia Sotomayor says the majority's decision disregards both democratic values and the rule of law. A lower court had found that the map intentionally discriminated against black voters in violation of the Constitution's 14th Amendment. The state's primaries were originally due to take place May 19th, but officials pushed them back while awaiting the Supreme Court decision. a hostage situation in Bakersfield, California, that went through the night into Wednesday, finally ended after the FBI shot and killed the suspect, who was allegedly armed with a bomb strapped to his chest. Correspondent Haya Panjwani reports on what police have learned about the hostage taker.
4: A man was shot and killed by the FBI after holding 10 people hostage and warning he had explosives tied to his body. Authorities stormed the building and shot the suspect overnight, ending a more than 15-hour standoff. Bakersfield Assistant Police Chief Jeremy Blakemore said the hostages were found unharmed inside the building.
18: I do want to let everyone know that we are incredibly relieved to report that all of the hostages that were involved have been safely recovered and reunited with their families. There were a total of 10 members of our community whose lives were changed yesterday. Unexpectedly, but we are thankful that they have been reunited with their loved ones after this ordeal.
4: Authorities said the suspect was an Army veteran who was dishonorably discharged, had a history with law enforcement, and was a registered sex offender.
18: Conversations led us to believe that he was really concerned about his previous case history. There were specific elements that he was very frustrated, I think, as some have expressed on some of his social media things that he's released, that he had some concerns related to how his previous cases or case had been handled and what the aftermath of that was, his sentencing and those types of things.
4: Audio courtesy of KERO. I'm Haya Panjwani.
13: Many unanswered questions in Iowa as authorities are investigating the fatal shooting of six people, all from the same family. Correspondent Mike Empen reports.
21: Iowa investigators believe the six were killed by a relative who took his own life when confronted by police. Muscatine, Iowa Police Chief Anthony Keyes says officers were called to a home in the city where they found four people fatally shot.
22: The adult male suspect had left the residence prior to law enforcement's arrival, but was quickly identified as Ryan Willis McFarland, 52 years, Muscatine, Iowa. Officers located McFarland on the Riverfront Trail near the pedestrian bridge. While talking to Ryan Willis McFarland, he took his own life.
21: The audio is courtesy of WQAD-TV. Two other men, also believed to be McFarland's relatives, were found fatally shot at other locations in Muscatine. Authorities have not released the victims' names. They're asking anyone with information to contact them. I'm Mike Hempen.
13: A major shakeup at 60 Minutes. And music acts drop out of the Great American State Fair when America This Week continues after these messages.
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6: Longtime CBS News 60 Minutes correspondent Scott Pelley has been fired by the network after clashing with the show's new executive producer. America in the Morning's Jeff McKay tells us what led to the surprise firing.
0: On Monday, the 60 Minutes staff met in New York City with their new executive producer, Nick Bilton, chosen by CBS News editor-in-chief Barry Weiss as one of the number of changes to the news program that's been on the air for 57 years. Bilton replaced executive producer Tanya Simon, who was let go along with correspondents Cecilia Vega and Sharon Alfonsi. At the Monday meeting, Pelley, who at one time was the CBS evening news anchor and managing editor, criticized the changes made, saying Weiss was, quote, murdering 60 Minutes and that, quote, she does not love this place, she was brought in to kill it and is doing exactly that. Pelley also openly questioned Bilton's qualifications to oversee 60 Minutes. Just over 24 hours after that meeting that Bilton stormed out of, he informed Pelley of his termination Tuesday evening, writing in a note that his employment was, quote, terminated for cause effective immediately. The Hollywood Reporter is reporting that Pelley received a note in his firing saying, quote, yesterday you hijacked my first meeting with the staff to disparage me, my qualifications, and my intentions with remarkable incivility and contempt. With Pelley's exit, along with that of Vega, Alfonsi, and Anderson Cooper, who resigned last week, the show is now down to three correspondents, Leslie Stahl, Bill Whitaker, and John Wertheim. I'm Jeff McKay.
6: A majority of the artists announced for the Freedom 250 concert in Washington, D.C. have dropped out, and some are speaking out. Entertainment reporter Kevin Carr explains.
1: The concert series for the Great American State Fair in Washington, D.C. is in trouble. Artists started distancing themselves from the event hours after the lineup was announced last week. First, Young MC posted on social media that he would not perform at a politicized event. Shortly afterwards, Morris Day did the same. This snowballed over the weekend, with country star Martina McBride, Poison frontman Bret Michaels, and others canceling. Most of the artists said they were told the event would not be political, and Michaels said he had security concerns. On Saturday, President Trump lashed out at the artists on Truth Social, suggesting he would turn the event into a political rally. The cancellations continued into this week, with Fab Morvan of Milli Vanilli speaking to CNN.
3: I'm not into politics, so you hear it first here. I'm not attending June 26th celebration.
1: Not all artists were as delicate. Former CNC Music Factory lead rapper Freedom Williams posted a profanity-laden video from his bathroom saying he wouldn't be bullied into dropping out and that he would perform anywhere.
5: You keep pushing me, I'll do the show in North Korea.
1: On Monday, Vanilla Ice told CBS's The Daily Report that he was all in.
8: It's simple as a pimple for me. 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
1: Then he echoed Williams' desire to perform for anyone.
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1: I'm Kevin Carr.
6: 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I'm John Trout on the Westwood One Radio Network.
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7: It's time for Coastline West, a public affairs presentation of American General Media. Molly Kern is in again. She is the CEO of the Slow Food Bank. Good morning. How are you today?
10: Good morning. It's wonderful to be here.
7: And it's always good to have you here. I ran into you. You were coming up the stairs and I was going down. I made a Costco run and got my protein bars.
10: There we go.
7: So that I'm feeling you motivated me to eat nutritionally. You talked so much about nutrition and how important it is, and that kind of amazed me from the very first visit.
10: Yeah, you know, it's important for all of us, right? It's a good reminder that food plays so many different roles in our lives. When I think of it, the first thing I always think of is definitely cooking. I love cooking, trying right. out new recipes, doing family recipes, cooking for people that you love, and also that something can be all of that emotion and connection and culture, and also be those foundational sort of building blocks we need to thrive with right. that nutritional basics, making sure that we all have access to, like you're talking about, protein, fiber, fruits and vegetable, all of the basics that keep us alert and active and ready to go.
7: I'm going to ask you a tough one here. This is out of the blue. What do you do when, because I know there are food drives where people can drop off food.
10: Yep.
7: What do you do when somebody drops something off that doesn't really fit your parameters? I don't know, would a box of protein bars be something that you would take and hand out?
10: We'd have to double check. So every 2 years, our board reviews and then adopts nutritional guidelines. And those are really informed by local experts. We're so lucky to get to work with smart people at Cal Poly, at our local medical experts, dietitians, that really help make sure that what we have is useful for our procurement, you know, purposes. We're looking at really sort of to be as simple and clear as we possibly can, so that as volunteers are sorting through food donations or as our team is looking to purchase food and things like that, we're able to follow them really easily. So the big things we look at are, is there how much added sugar, sodium, right. and saturated fat? Those are the things that we look at for packaged products.
7: Okay.
10: And so it would really depend on that. I think also important to know, people always give with such wonderful intentions. And so if we can't use it, we do work with some other food banks don't have nutritional guidelines. And so we have sort of trade agreements and things like that help still get that food to someone in need, though it is outside of our community. But yeah, it's complex and we talk about it all the time and we're always reevaluating, you know, what is the most effective use of our time. But I think the really important thing is that what we hear from the people we serve every single day is they want nutritious food.
7: Got it.
10: They want food that will help them feed their families, help them grow and thrive. And so whenever we're using our staff time, our truck space, our warehouse space, whatever it is, everything is full all the time, right?
7: Yeah.
10: And so there's an opportunity cost in us then doing all the logistics and distribution for food that's unhealthy and isn't, you know, what our community is saying they need to thrive. It takes up the space of maybe, you know, fruits and vegetables or something that's a really healthy, you know, shelf-stable item. If we're filling that instead with candy or sweets or things like that,
7: right. You know,
10: it's an opportunity cost. Yeah.
7: Drop off a bag of M&Ms that doesn't really
10: exactly
7: fit the model, does
10: yeah.
7: it?
10: And that'll take up space that could otherwise be filled with nutritious food.
7: But I felt pretty good last night. I was reading through Facebook, doing my nightly doom.
10: Your nightly scroll?
7: My nightly doom scroll,
10: oh,
7: sitting on the edge of the bed,
10: Andy.
7: Scrolling for an hour and a half before
10: oh
7: I try
10: God.
7: To fall asleep. And there was somebody in Atascadero that had posted on one of the pages up there that she was having trouble. She was asking if anybody had some food they didn't need.
10: Yeah.
7: And I was really happy with the fact that so many people said, "Have you tried the food bank? Have you?" And some of the other, you know, the loaves and fishes and some of the
10: amazing,
7: some
10: yep.
7: of the other organizations
10: our
7: that
10: partners,
7: you work
10: yep.
7: with. Yeah.
10: Yeah.
7: And there was a lot of people recommending it.
10: And that's the best thing, honestly. What I love about this community is that the, you know, interpersonal recommendations, word of mouth yep. is so powerful here. And I mean, we talk about it a lot, but there can still be so much fear and shame, and you're not really sure what you're going to get if it's your first time turning to a food bank or one of our agency partners. And so to have your neighbors and your friends really helping, supporting, and encourage you to use these tools, I think is, I'm so grateful that we have so many champions out in the community who are helping to dismantle that shame and helping people really get the nutritious food they need faster. I also really commend that woman for putting it out there and saying, hey, does anyone have recommendations? Because that's how you get good information and can really keep yourself nourished and thrive.
7: Now, she was homebound too.
10: Yeah.
7: Do you have programs in place that if there's somebody who can't make it to one of your drives that you're still able to help them out?
10: We do. We have a couple of different programs, and then some of our agency partners also have delivery programs. We have a grocery delivery that right now is supporting more than 300 seniors every week.
7: Wow.
10: Where we partner with Ride On Transportation. And so we do the food sourcing and packaging and client intake and things like that. And then they, because they specialize in door-to-door transportation, so we each get to use our different strengths. And so they do the delivery portion of it, and we have a contract that supports their partnership in that. But that's a really great way to do it. Some of our other agency partners have a delivery service in different ways. But yeah, there's a couple of different ways to do it.
7: See, now I feel bad about griping at Ride On for taking up all the parking spots out here.
10: I mean, parking is always emotional, right? Parking is always going to be a place where we're having feelings and talking about
7: that's
10: things.
7: Okay.
10: That is a universal truth.
7: They're good people next
10: absolutely,
7: door.
10: Absolutely.
7: This weekend is a big event at your warehouse.
10: It is.
7: And you have the breakfast bag building competition?
10: We have a breakfast bag build-off, which is sort of going to be the marquee entertainment, I'm going to say, of our open house. We've been having, for the past couple of weeks, we've been having the preliminary, I guess, build-offs that are happening. I'm not really a sports person, so a lot of these metaphors are new to me.
7: Got it. It's March Madness
10: exactly
7: of build-offs. Okay.
10: March Madness style. I also recently learned it's single elimination sort of way to go for it. I don't know what the alternative is. But we have right now, we've got three of our sponsor businesses have already made it on to the finals. And that is Columbia Bank, Rate Mortgage, and Idler's Home. And so they're going to be joined by one other team that's doing their preliminaries this Friday. And it's going to be, I'd say, we've already got some very competitive people in there. Speaking of being on social media,
7: right.
10: I think Donna Lewis from Rate has been throwing out some challenge videos to some of her competitors. But I think it's going to be really fun. So these teams will be timed. They're going to be packing breakfast bags that will then go out and serve families really within the next couple of weeks.
7: See, I'm feeling
10: in our community.
7: Like idlers like Don and the crew and Jennifer there probably have a little advantage because they work with, you know, refrigerators and
10: so
7: kitchen
10: that's
7: appliances.
10: Interesting. Brian came in and he's like, you know what, our team, like, we're comfortable in warehouses. We've got this. You know, there's lots of different strategies also
7: right. In
10: how people have approached it. But it is hilarious, truly. I was laughing the whole time. It's amazing to see community leaders step up, not only to financially support our mission and to help us put this big thank you party to the community on, which is really what our open house is, but also to truly like roll up their sleeves and get sweaty, like, you know, building something and putting together these backpacks that provide so much care and comfort to thousands of families and children in our community every summer.
7: Is it too late to be a part of the open house? I know RSVPs are important, so you make sure you
10: it
7: have
10: is.
7: Enough food there.
10: Yes. If you can please RSVP, our website is just slofoodbank.org. It'll be right there on the homepage. You can RSVP. Like you said, we would hate to run out of food.
7: Right.
10: We're working
7: of all
10: with,
7: places.
10: Yes. We've got lots of amazing food that we're going to have there. We're going to have tours. So also, if you're interested in just learning more about the food bank, you can come on down. We're partnering this year with the Paso Robles Children's Museum.
7: Yep.
10: Have a little bit of a children's activation thing. I think there's going to be face painters. It's going to be a lot of fun things to do. And like I said, it's really just a thank you party our community, for everyone that's part of making what we do happen, making our mission possible. Right now we're serving, I think, more than 50,000 people every month. And we couldn't do it without this community, whether people are stepping up as volunteers, as donors, as partners, as people who are responding to that Facebook message, helping their friends and neighbors navigate to the resources that they need. It is for sure a team sport.
7: It is.
10: And we're only able to do it because of the community.
7: You were talking volunteers. I know over the last couple of weeks, we've talked a lot about, we've had different guests come in talking about summer hunger.
10: Yep.
7: And I did not realize there are so many students that rely on the schools for getting not just their lunch every day, but in many cases, their breakfast as well.
10: Yeah.
7: And there are programs out there that you have put together to make sure the kids are fed through the summer, but you need some volunteers to go along with it, don't you?
10: We do, because in addition to, you know, throughout the school year, we absolutely serve a lot of Cuesta and Cal Poly students, but also they support us volunteering in our warehouse. We also know that so many amazing of our regular volunteers go on well-earned vacations and are out of the area and things like that. And so summer can be a time where we're building more bags and things like that. We're doing more within our warehouse and out at our distributions. But some of our regular volunteers are doing other things because they have big, important lives too. And so I would say really encourage you, if you are interested in volunteering, summer is a great time to come and take a look. And also, if you have, I know for many of our local high school students, they have volunteer requirements. So they might be looking to put some stuff on their college applications. They might be, you know, wanting to give back, but are so busy during the academic year.
7: If people wanted to volunteer, where do they go?
10: Volunteer.
7: They...
10: Our website also is a great place. All of our volunteer signups happen online, so you can do it at your leisure. You just make a quick account on slofoodbank.org. Up in the right-hand corner, you'll see a volunteer tab that you can click on.
7: Okay.
10: It'll walk you through everything, and then you can just look at all of the shifts that are available and sign up.
7: We're going to do something we normally don't on this program with anybody. We're going to talk politics. Because you just came back from, you said you were
10: in Sacramento.
7: In Sacramento, and you've been doing some, are you a lobbyist at that point? Or what are you? What were you doing?
10: Well, we are lucky enough to get to, most of the time, be a thank you sort of ambassador.
7: Right.
10: Because we have, in Slo County, we've, you know, two state senators, Senator Monique Lamone and Senator John Laird, and then also two members of the assembly, in Don Addis and Greg Hart. And they are all such fabulous champions for food banks. But right now we are, you know, we talk about all the time, the need is growing. And so the ways that food banks have historically been supported by the federal government and the USDA has really changed quite a bit.
7: Right.
10: And so we are working not only just as our food bank locally, but also in conjunction with all of the other food banks throughout the state of California, to ask for some help from our, you know, our representatives up there for a program that's called Cal Food. It's a program that's been around for a really long time, and it provides us grant dollars that we then spend at local and regional businesses. It's amazing. It's a way to, you know, not only support food banks and getting the nutritious food that we need to support our neighbors,
7: right,
10: but also in providing a stable, you know, sort of customer base for California grown, raised, and produced food.
7: That's a big circle.
10: It's
7: because
10: absolutely,
7: when you get the help and you can buy the food and it comes from a local business or a local farmer, it's cyclical.
10: It is, yeah. And so this year, we're really grateful that the state Senate in their draft proposal included $100 million to support this program for all of the full state of California.
7: Wow.
10: And that really is what we need to be able to meet we expect about a 15% increase in the number of people that we're serving next year. And, you know, the expense of everything is going up, fuel, food, everything. And so for us, our food costs are also going up as well. Even though we still have much lower food costs than you can find anywhere else, it's still part of the cost of doing business, if you will. And so we're super grateful what the Senate put in there. Unfortunately, when the governor's, you know, May revised budget was released a few weeks ago, it included a pretty big cut to that program. And so over these next few weeks, this is really the time where the Senate, the Assembly, and the governor's office are all negotiating and, you know, figuring out what that state budget will end up being. And so if anyone here wants to reach out and thank our representatives for their work, continuing to, you know, support them and fighting the good fight and ensuring that our community has the food it needs, we would be really grateful.
7: All right. So, and they can do that. They just We want to encourage the assembly members to go along with the Senate at this point.
10: They haven't really, assembly hasn't released anything formal, but we've had really great conversations and we, you know, are really heartened by the support we've heard so far.
7: Got it.
10: But really just to, you know, sometimes when there's negotiations happening and decisions being made, you know, weight of like how passionate should we be about this one thing compared to another can come into it. And so I am always a proponent of the best advocacy is a really heartfelt thank you.
7: Right. No, I agree 100%.
10: And
7: more flies with honey than you get with vinegar.
10: It's true. You know, it really is. They're another example of how great partnerships allow us to do our work, and their leadership in these spaces really makes a difference to so many people's lives.
7: If people want to do that, where do they find the information on how do I know what to, where to write Dawn Addis?
10: So it's usually pretty simple. All of them have great websites that have contact us pages. And so you can just do that, fill out the little form there. They also list their phone numbers there. And so you can find phone numbers to not only their offices that are in our districts. So people who are more local, who, you know, might have more of an idea of who you are and what you're talking about, but also for the Sacramento office as well. And that's where some of maybe their policy team might be.
7: So just a quick phone call or an email or a letter saying, hey, thank you for your support of the food bank. We appreciate that.
10: And the program is called CalFood.
7: CalFood.
10: Yep.
7: All right. Well, we've been having a blast. I love it every time you come in. Molly Kern is the CEO of the Slow Food Bank, and she drops by on a regular basis to let us know what's going on. Have yourself a good week.
10: Thank you. You too. Maybe we'll see you at the open house.
7: It sounds like it's going to be a great time. Again, if you're planning on going, that is going to be May 30th. If that is a little bit later on today, we hope you have a wonderful time. From there, we're going to talk a little bit about Art After Dark in San Luis Obispo. Well, it's that time where we get to talk a little bit about what's happening in San Luis Obispo, and today we are being joined by a couple of very special guests. Summer Trushke is the program coordinator for Slo County Arts, and we're going to be talking about the Art After Dark program, and Missy Reitner Cameron is the owner of The Bunker. How are you?
4: Well, thank you. How are you?
7: Doing good. Summer, how about you?
12: Doing great.
7: Always good to have you in studio to talk about arts in San Luis Obispo. Not many topics I'd rather talk about.
12: Yeah, we love being here.
7: So the Art After Dark is a pretty special program. Let's tell me about the program first.
12: Yeah, it's been around forever, since I was a kid. Even growing up, I used to attend Art After Dark, which is super fun to be involved with it now in this way. But it's a free art walk that takes place on the first Friday of every month from 5 p.m. to 8 p.m. There's venues all across SLO that participate, so you can head downtown, you can head to the kind of Monterey Johnson neighborhood, you can head to the Lower Broad neighborhood where the Bunker's located. And there's venues that'll participate every month. There's some venues that'll just pop up for a month and host artists, performers, all sorts of things.
7: So the idea of Art After Dark is to stroll around downtown SLO and just kind of go into a place that you might be a new place for you. And there's a little music sometimes, a little food, a little art, and you get to experience a lot of different things, right?
12: Exactly. There's a map that's online every month, and you can usually pick up a printed copy at some locations as well. But yeah, the idea is walk around, drive around. There's different neighborhoods to check out. There's tons of different venues. You got the traditional kind of art galleries. There's also restaurants, cafes, retail spaces that'll be doing kind of just pop-up galleries for the night, too.
7: All right. Now, Missy, you're going to have to give me all the 411 on the Bunker because I am not familiar. I'm sorry.
4: Are you talking to the right person, my friend? Well, the Bunker Slow is in your neighborhood. We're right up the street here from AGM.
7: Right. Okay.
4: Right. That's us. We are a art gallery, cafe, event space. We do Art After Dark every month. We are as involved in the arts as you possibly can be. We have a really exciting duo this month. It's a husband and wife team named Leslie and Mike Hannon. And their opening is going to be next Friday, the 5th, from 5 to 8. They work with figurative work, and they are doing everything with painting and sculpture. They use a lot of found objects. It's really beautiful work, and it's going to be really a seamless show. I'm very excited about it.
7: It sounds art is a regular thing at the Bunker then.
4: Art is the main thing at the Bunker. It's the most consistent thing we do, is fun.
7: When are you open?
4: The Bunker is open currently every day from 6 a.m. to 2, And then Thursday, Friday, Saturday, Sunday, we're open from 6 to 2, and then again from 4 to 9.
7: Okay, so art is the main thing that you do, and you're open in, at 6 in the morning.
4: Well, we do have a coffee shop in there, and okay. that's
7: that makes more sense then.
4: Yes, so because art is, you know, owning an art gallery as a solo practice, I guess, I don't think that's the right word for it, but a solo business as just an art gallery is really hard to maintain.
7: Right.
4: So we wanted to find a way to be able to expose people to art while at the same time having a secondary stream of income.
7: Which is never a bad thing.
4: Right. And it allows us also to expose people to art that maybe wouldn't necessarily go and see it if you're just walking in to get a coffee. Every month it's going to be different. And some of the shows really resonate. Some don't, but I think that's kind of the best part about art.
7: Right. Well, it resonates with somebody.
4: Absolutely.
7: You just have to see who it's going to be. Well, I can't wait to come down and see a little bit more and try your coffee. I didn't know it was a coffee shop.
4: Yeah, right now it is. The coffee shop is run by Nautical Bean, and they are there in the mornings. And starting in August, it's going to, Nautical Bean found another location, so they're going to be moving, and it's going to be run by the Undergrounds.
7: Oh, wow.
4: Yeah.
7: So it sounds like you got some good folks helping you out then.
4: Absolutely.
7: What are the dates for this next Art After Dark? Did we talk about that already?
12: Well, if we haven't said it already, it'll be Friday, June 5th, starts at 5 p.m., usually ends at 8 p.m., so that'll be the window there.
7: Okay, so Friday, June 5th, mm-hmm. And how many different places are people able to visit?
12: Well, right now, I believe there are around 17 or 18 venues across SLO that are currently signed up. The window closes the Monday, the week of each event. So you might be checking this on Tuesday, the week of, and
7: right.
12: There might be 20. So,
7: okay,
12: yeah.
7: So it may be up, but the
12: but
7: odds,
12: at least, yeah, quite a few.
7: The odds of somebody being able to go to all of them in one night is pretty slim, isn't it?
12: It's a bit tough. You'd have to probably spend maybe like 5 minutes in each spot, which is a little hard to do.
7: You don't want to do it. What's a visit like? Since we've got Missy here from the bunker, somebody comes in. Are they going to spend an hour or two? Do they come in for 20 minutes? What is a typical visit when people are coming through?
4: That's a great question. I think it depends on the person, because sometimes the artists themselves bring their friends, and so sometimes their friends will stay for hours.
7: And they're there for the whole night.
4: And they'll be there for the whole night.
7: Got it.
4: Usually we are a first stop or a last stop for a lot of people because of our location. We're on the low, you know, in this neighborhood, in the Lower Broad neighborhood. So there's three venues in our neighborhood here that show.
7: Uh-huh.
4: And so we kind of are either on the early end or the later end of getting a lot of visitors. But the cool thing about our place is it is open every day, so people can always go see the art if they don't make it to Art After Dark. But Art After Dark is always super fun. It's a banger. We clear out the whole gallery. We have food and wine and all kinds of stuff for sale. It's a really great event.
7: All right. Well, it sounds like it's going to be. Again, the location of the bunker, what's the official address?
4: It's 810 Orchid Road.
7: Okay, that's just down the road from us here.
4: Right there.
7: I knew I had seen the name before, but I couldn't remember where. It's when I'm heading down and I turn right. And
4: that big old sign?
7: And you're sitting right there. If
4: yeah.
7: I went straight, I'd run right into
4: yeah.
7: it.
4: Yeah.
7: So, and you've been a part of all of the Art After Dark Center, a regular participant in it.
4: Absolutely. Since we reopened in 2023, we've participated in every one of them.
7: All right. Is it something is there an age limit on those that come by? Because for me, I always notice that art seems to be one of the things that gets cut out of the schools real quick. If somebody wanted to bring a young person by to give them some exposure, is this a good chance to do that?
12: It's a great chance to do it. A lot of venues will even like showcase student work, which I think is so great. But I see so many families. I go out and do it pretty much every month as well, just as like a participant. I see tons of families coming out. All the venues are kid friendly, basically. I mean, some of them will, you know, serve wine for their parents, but
7: right.
12: But kids are absolutely welcome. I see them everywhere. A lot of venues will even have some like activities or something like that for youth as well.
7: It sounds like it is a really flexible night for people to want to come out and enjoy some art. And I would also recommend going to one of your favorites and also maybe picking something out new, correct?
12: Yeah, that's what I do pretty much every month. And it's like, speaking to how long you might spend in each venue, I'll create a list of maybe like anywhere between like 5 to 10 that I think I want to hit in a night. And sometimes I end up doing 5 or 6. Sometimes I end up in like one spot for like a couple hours, just because, you know, I'll be sitting enjoying end up talking to someone, end up talking to the artist, end up, you know, learning something and end up hanging out a lot longer than I even intended to, but it ends up being really great.
7: Now, Missy, your artists are going to be there that night as well?
4: Yes. So both of the artists, Leslie and Mike Hannon, will both be there. And that's one of the great things about Art After Dark is that you do get an opportunity to talk to the artist, which I think, and also, like you said earlier about families coming, children, all ages, it's just a great exposure to all different kinds of art.
7: Okay.
4: And I think that is critical because, as you said, schools aren't teaching it as much anymore. And also, a lot of the artists that we show around here are locals. They're people that are in these kids' neighborhoods. And I think that's important as well.
7: Are people able to purchase the art that's on display as well? So it's also a chance to support those local artists financially?
4: Absolutely. Everything at the Bunker is always for sale. I would say in almost all of the venues, the art is for sale.
12: Yeah, I want to say most of the venues, especially the ones that are showcasing local artists, will have the work for sale. I even purchased one of the works at one of the first Art After Darks, wasn't intending to.

0: Yeah, they do.
1: And it's going to be a really, if it's the artist I think it is, it's going to be really cool.
2: What's your favorite medium?
1: I prefer paint. I'm a mural artist, so I also really love big work. I like work that's very big. I also really love figurative work. So I'm really excited about our upcoming show.
2: Okay, Summer, how about you? Have you got a favorite medium?
0: Oh, gosh. Yeah, I don't even know if I could pick. I'm kind of I dabble in like photography and videography myself, so I do tend to kind of lean towards that sometimes. But I'm a huge like mixed media fan as well. I like when there's a lot of different things going on in a work to kind of look at and something to explore.
2: I love seeing true art in almost any form, but I got to admit, I'm a ceramics guy. Mm. I love seeing creativity and, you know, in pottery, and whether it's sculpture or whether it's functional items that you can actually use. And I'm sure there must be some of those out there too, right?
0: Oh, yeah.
1: Yeah, absolutely. The show that we have is going to be both painting and sculptural.
2: Okay.
1: So it's going to be a nice mix.
2: Anything I haven't asked you about the bunker yet that you want to make sure that everybody knows and that we get in there?
1: That the bunker is amazing. It's a great community spot, a wonderful third space. Come in and check us out.
2: Now
1: if you haven't.
2: You said event space. What kind of events do you have
1: there? We have music there often. We also have Central Coast Comedy Theater there 2 to 3 times a month. They kind of do residency with us. We have done craft events. We've done bad art parties. We've done karaoke. We do karaoke. We kind of do everything. The Bunker Slow website has all kinds of information. We are a busy venue.
2: I'm going to have to check that out.
1: Yeah.
2: It sounds like something I would enjoy spending some more time at.
1: It's pretty dope.
2: Okay, you're open at 6 o'clock in the morning till when?
1: Till every day, 6 or on the weekends at 7 until 2.
2: Okay.
1: And then Thursday, Friday, Saturday, Sunday, we're open 4 to 9.
2: 4 to 9. Mm-hmm. All right. And how about you, Summer? Anything about Art After Dark we haven't hit yet that you want to make sure everybody knows?
0: Yeah, I would say just make sure to check out our website, slowcountyarts.org/art-after-dark. That's where you'll find all the information about the program. You can view the entire venue list, and so I really recommend exploring that in advance of the event. Download a PDF map if you want. Check out the digital one. Just read about kind of what everyone's got in store and start making notes of where you might want to go. And that's,
2: okay,
0: I think, the greatest place to start.
2: Well, I am going to do that. Ladies, thank you very much for coming in today. I really appreciate it. And hopefully we'll see you soon, either at the Bunker or someplace on Art After Dark.
0: Yeah.
1: Thank you so much.
0: Thank you.
2: And that's going to wrap up this week's edition of Coastline West.
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1: From ABC News, I'm Chuck Sievertson. Pope Leo being welcomed in Madrid, where 2 million people are expected to come see him and hear him. Traveling with the Pope is ABC's Marcus Moore.
2: We know that the Pope is expected to make numerous appearances, including speaking to Spain's parliament next week. But there are also some...

0: sensitive meetings that will take place, a private meeting between Pope Leo and some survivors of sex abuse, as well as a meeting with migrant families, people who have risked their lives and safety for a better life.
1: People in St. Petersburg were told not to leave their homes after a large-scale Ukrainian drone attack targeted Russia's second-largest city today. In the two-month-long U.S.-Iran ceasefire, Bahrain's government saying Iran fired missiles and drones towards it in Kuwait today. Foreign Ministry says all were shot down. Graham Plattner, oyster farmer and retired Marine, the front-runner ahead of Maine's Democratic primary for U.S. Senate Tuesday, has women claiming they were physically abused by him during their relationships. ABC's Selena Wang.
2: The New York Times reporting several of Plattner's ex-girlfriends described, quote, unsettling behavior. One reportedly claiming Plattner regularly grabbed her by the shoulders, sometimes hard enough to leave marks, and on one occasion yanked her out of a cab by her wrist. Democrats here in Maine divided.
3: I feel like his political mission is sincere. And that's what I'm voting for.
4: I will never vote for Graham Plattner.
2: Plattner fiercely denies any violence.
1: New York Knicks beat the San Antonio Spurs by a single point last night, game two of the finals. 105-104, Victor Wembanyama's final shot with the ball missed.
5: I threw that one away. I messed up. We needed to win that game. This game was ours.
1: Game three, Monday night in New York. The Knicks lead the series 2-0. 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
1: Some changes have been made to how the Pentagon categorizes religions and the armed services, scaling down the list from 200 to 31. ABC News senior Pentagon reporter Louis Martinez.
9: What we did see is a consolidation of a lot of Christian denominations into maybe more than 20 on the 31 that are now on this approved religious codes list. You see agnostics, you see Buddhists, Hindus, Islam, Judaism, Sikh, 20 or so Christian denominations that are integrated into this group.
1: Israeli troops killed a 7-month-old Palestinian boy after firing at his parents' car in the occupied West Bank, says the Palestinian Health Ministry. The parents were wounded. The Israeli military says soldiers shot at a vehicle that looked like it was speeding toward them. It says an initial inquiry found that the wounded were uninvolved civilians, and they're looking into it. The question here is, can a slowdown allow what's necessary to control a technology? ABC's Mike Dubusky.
10: Researchers at the artificial intelligence company Anthropic are calling for a coordinated slowdown or pause of AI advancement. In a post on the company's blog, Anthropic says a pause would stop AI technology from running out of control.
1: Can pandas do what shows of military force haven't? Can they ease tensions between two places? A pair of red pandas arrived at Taiwan's Taipei City Zoo today from China's Shanghai Zoo. The first zoo exchanges between Taiwan and China in over a decade. Chuck Sievertson, ABC News.
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19: Good morning, everyone. It is a beautiful day. Well, beautiful morning. Hopefully a little cooler today. I mean, you know, we can dream. We can hope. Hopefully the weatherman's right. It's a little cooler. At least that's what I saw earlier in the week. It has been a warm one here in SLO.
20: It's been really warm.
19: It's been definitely warm. So hopefully you're enjoying the dry and the warm. Hopefully you can have fun with it. And you've seen the beach and hung out and played in the sand and all that fun stuff. Yeah. It's kind of funny. It feels like summer, but the creeks are still have water in them. So it's funny that it's, we get kind of both. I bet the frogs and all those mosquitoes and all those are really liking this whole weather thing.
20: Yeah, I was in the village of Arroyo Grande there. I went over the swinging bridge the other day, and there's a lot of water in the creek.
19: Yeah, there's still water going through the front in front of my house, and this shouldn't be, but I mean, it should be because
20: it's only
19: time,
20: March.
19: Right. I guess it's springtime, I guess now, isn't it? Yeah,
20: We switched over last at 7.
19: That was 54:47
20: a.m. or 6:47 a.m. or it was some odd time. I was joking with you about it. I was like, no, right. Jason, it's still winter, and one more minute. It'd be anything like 6 a.m. or midnight. No, it has to be 6:47 a.m. or something. Maybe Mr. Science can call in and explain why it has to be down to a minute.
19: I don't know. Yep. All right. Well, let's start the show. If you have the time to place and place parts, inclination, and information, I want to help you with the car problems, car questions, all those car concerns. So, you know, I've probably talked about this before. Give me a call, 805-543-8830. This is Jason the Motor Mouth, and I want to help you with that stuff. I want to make sure that your vehicle is still the apple of your eye, and that's how we do this, is by talking about it and taking care of it. I came to the conclusion the other day, the best way to define me, and I am the car marriage counselor, in that I am there to try and keep that love affair, that spark, that thrill alive between you and your car. And we need to make sure that it is there and it is, and you guys are happy and working together and working well. And the way we do that is, you know, making sure the car's ready for you when you need it. So I've decided I'm a marriage counselor now. That's my new position as a marriage counselor, as a service provider. I'm a marriage counselor.
20: Absolute Auto Tech and marriage counseling.
19: We are Absolute Auto Tech, the marriage counselor.
20: Okay, all right, there we go.
19: But part of that is, you know, when you're tinkering on your baby and you're playing with your car, the parts are huge. And you know, we use Westside Auto Supply because they help keep that marriage, that spark alive. Because when that car, and you sit down and say, and you know, it's funny, I'm someone that works in the studio here that invites me over to join in and sometimes helps out another someone in the background. He says that he likes to work tinker and work in the garage. And when he does,
20: that's not here today.
19: It's not here today, correct?
20: I thought you were talking about me, tinker and work in the garage. So it's the other someone.
19: That's the other someone. And we're not going to mention names because we don't do that. But he says he'll get a project that should be about an hour or 45 minutes. And the wife will ask him how long, and he'll tell her, oh no, this is probably going to be a 4 or 5 hour job. And he'll spend his 4 or 5 hours tinkering and playing, in the garage.
20: Craig.
19: And
20: was that just going through? I moved it, kind of the whispering sound there.
19: But if that's what you like and want to do, then it's nice having a part supplier that can get you all the stuff that makes that job easy, so you're having fun and enjoying that time away, that time working in the garage. And when you're doing that, it's nice to have a spot that can make it fun, you know, a garage or my barn, like I use, that's got music and television if you want it, or quiet, or it's, you can close the garage door down and it's warm in the winter and cooler in the summer and keeps you out of the wind and the rain, and you can have fun working and tinkering on your project, and enjoy it more. And having the right parts and having someone that supports your dream and your fun is wonderful. And somebody had the knowledge, and that's why we use Westside, because they bring all that together and they're able to help us so much for us to make it to where when you don't want to tinker with your own baby, you bring it in and somebody, a service provider like us, does the tinkering for you. We can feel, well, we can make it smoother and work better and happier. So think about those things, because parts are huge and parts are not parts. A water pump is not a water pump is not a water pump. And when you're tinkering on your own stuff, spend a little bit more money on the nicer products, the nicer quality products, because it will make your life easier. I know I have shifted from in the day, back when I started, I was buying the less expensive tools. And I have shifted to the more expensive tools. And it is expensive. Don't get me wrong. It's definitely a change in price. Don't get me wrong. And you spend more of your hard-earned money on something that you don't use as much, maybe. But I have found that as I've transitioned to a more expensive tool, I have thrown less of the cheaper tools. And I don't throw tools.
20: throw the rest of the cheaper tools in the trash.
19: And the cheap tools, I know at least one cost me a fender. So.
20: So you actually literally threw it.
19: Literally. Of course, this has been 30 years ago, but still cost me a fender and it broke my heart.
20: Wow.
19: So tools, parts, same thing with the parts, the cheap parts, all they do. And from the cheap suppliers, the cheap parts only get you cheap results. And that's part of our problem with tinkering constantly, is sometimes it's our fault for putting cheap stuff in. I know when I was a kid, I used to use the cheapest alternator and they would fail all the time. My dad would try to straighten me out. I'm like, no, you understand, Dad. And I look back and go, why didn't I listen? All right, let's pause that. So we have David from Santa Maria. Good morning, David. How you doing this morning?
0: Oh, not bad, Jason. Just have a little issue with my car, and I thought I'd get your advice on it. I'm one of those weekend tinkerers myself, and you know, just try to do it myself, because I'm the only one working and I can't really afford to take it in. But my wife's car, she has a 2009 ES350 Lexus, and last week her VSC light came on, and I tried to do some research on it, and it talks about it's a vehicle stabilization or something.
19: Right,
0: code.
19: Vehicle stability code.
0: I actually have a code reader, Jason, and I hooked it up, and it said something different. It gave me a code of a PO171, and I kind of did the tinkering mechanic thing and went on YouTube to look it up, and it said something about something being too lean, you know, and I'm thinking, well, what does that have to do with the stabilization, you know? And I'm just confused about the whole thing. So any words of advice?
19: All right. So, yes, sir. So, first of all, in those years, that was post Toyota killing people. So and everyone laughs at me, but realistically, it wasn't Toyota's fault. It was our fault as Americans. But nevertheless, the Prius was killing people. So Toyota went to the idea that if something goes wrong, turn all the lights on. Don't let anybody drive their car. Let's see if we can get them all the warnings they can. And they went a little overboard. So, and that's fine. We this pendulum swings for everyone. So the stability control is basically going, I don't like the way the engine's running. If the engine's not running properly, then I really can't give you good stability control. It is running lean according to the computer, which generally means that, okay, let me get this straight in my head because I just went backwards one yesterday and I get my Listexia backwards here. Which means that we are putting in too much fuel. So the computer takes the airflow sensor, the intake airflow sensor, which is the mass airflow sensor, and the engine temperature and the air temperature and all these inputs. And then it goes, okay, I need an ounce of fuel. And it puts it in there. And then the oxygen sensors say, after it's burned and goes out of the tailpipe, out into the exhaust manifold, the oxygen sensor says, no, that was way too much. Take away fuel. And at some point, the computer sits down and goes, well, more than 20%, the computer goes, wait a second, we're taking away way too much fuel. Something must be wrong here. So the first thing I would address, well, so you had a code reader. Does it give you freeze frame data?
0: It does. I've seen that on there. Yes, I do believe it has that also.
19: Okay, so look at your freeze frame data. And look at the engine speed. So how fast the engine's turning, you know, whether it's 600 RPM, 1,000, 4,000. And if it's happening at idle, so at a lower engine speed, then it's probably a vacuum leak. You got a broken vacuum line somewhere. Somebody left a line off. And it's probably a vacuum leak. And you can usually hear them. I look for vacuum. On that car, it's kind of a pain in the butt because there's a lot going on. But
0: oh, yeah, there is.
19: But it's a beautiful, wonderful, high-quality car. So it's not like I don't like it. It's just that there's a lot going on. So I look for vacuum leaks, and I listen for vacuum leaks. And if you can't hear them, you know, especially males, it feels like we lose our hearing a little earlier. Have the wife come out and listen for a whistle or a small vacuum leak. If it's not that, then the second thing I would look for is air filter. Make sure the air filter's in good shape, right, or a rodent hadn't gotten in there. And then clean the mass airflow sensor. And that's there next to the air box and next to the air filter housing.
0: I did locate that one, Jason. Is there a certain way to clean it? Is there like a spray or something? Or do I use starting fluid, brake fluid? Do I use something to kind of get in there and clean it up a little bit?
19: Yes. I use mass airflow sensor cleaner because it's designed for it, and certain other chemicals, let's say starting fluid or a carburetor cleaner, it may have other chemicals in it to help out with other things. So like a starting fluid may have a lubricant in it to help not damage the engine while using it. So I use mass airflow sensor cleaner. You can buy it at Westside. Most auto supply stores have it. Clean it really good. I would, so for me, I clean it like four times. I clean it, let it soak for a few seconds, clean it, because the stuff evaporates pretty fast. And then I blow it off really gently with compressed air, and then I'll put it back in after I've looked and seen if most of the dirt is off it. How many miles are on the car?
0: 127,000 miles.
19: Yeah, unless you have a bad air filter, that's awful early. But it is older cars, so it's but it's all in-town driving probably, or mostly.
0: Right. My wife, she just takes it just here or there. I mean, she's the, you know, little old lady that goes to church and the store. You know, that's about it. That's why there's so little miles on it.
19: Yeah, so that also makes sense because you have a lot of run time without a lot of miles. So if you looked at the hours on the car, I would say they'd probably be really high. And you looked at average, let's say average miles per hour, average would probably be down in the teens or the low 20s, which is really low, kind of like a police car in town, like a city police car. So that's where I would go first, is start with those two things. You know, people change injectors and change oxygen sensors and all this other stuff, but that normally is not the case. Usually it's some kind of input is incorrect. Now, if you look at that sensor and it says, I mean, you look at freeze frame data and says that, well, no, that's, if it says we only at 4,000 RPM, well, then now I would look at a fuel pump or that kind of stuff. But I'll bet it's your problem is the vacuum leak or, well, look at the situation at the data, and I'll bet if it says it's at idle, it's going to be a vacuum leak or that mass airflow sensor.
0: Well, you know, Jason, like I said, I'm one of these weekend warriors. It said something about a smoke machine getting smoke in there to see if there's any kind of crack in the plastic or something like that where it's sucking up extra air from somewhere other than, you know, the air filter way. And they also said something about using like air bubbles, like getting some soapy water and putting it somewhere. Have you ever heard of that?
19: Yes. Okay. So, I do that. I do all the time. I have three smoke machines. So you can actually, it used to be smoke machines were $1,000, $4,000. Now you can go online and buy little China knockoff ones for about $150. And that's kind of cool. And if you want to spend your money and do that, that's also a really neat thing. Wait a couple weeks, pop it in. And then I just pull the air horn off of the air box, the little waffle part, the accordion part, and then I put the air smoke in there, and then yes, that will help, and it makes it a lot more obvious. Bubbles work too, but you have to get the bubbles in the right spot. Sorry, and you need to pressurize the intake, but you got to pressurize at a very low pressure, and so bubbles are kind of tough. I like smoke. I use smoke all the time.
0: Okay. So, now, Jason, one last question.
19: Uh-huh.
0: If say this weekend, like I said, I'm a weekend guy. I'm gonna get a clock into work right here in another 10 minutes. But is it gonna hurt for her to continue driving it?
19: So it shouldn't. Okay. Yes, in long term, yes. Short term, no. Over the next week, you can't figure out this weekend. You order a smoke machine. You work on it next weekend. Probably not a big deal at all. Long term, okay. It can damage things. It definitely soots the engine up. There's a lot of negatives that go with this. So if you can fix it, the earlier you can fix it, the better.
0: Okay. Okay. All right then. So the spray out the airflow sensor and just trying to look for a leak somewhere, huh?
19: I would listen. If you have kids, have the kids come over, see if they hear a little whistling. But that's where, and you can mimic it. You know, you go, okay, everybody goes, I don't know what we're listening for. So you look in there, find a small vacuum hose, pull it off, and listen for it to whistle. And then you go, that's the noise I'm looking for, kind of thing. You can do that too.
0: Okay. All right. Well, Jason, I will call you back in a week and let you know how things went.
19: Awesome. Excellent. Please do. That sounds great, David. Thank you very much for calling.
0: All right, Jason.
19: Hey, good luck, and have fun. Have fun with it. You know, that's the other half is you got to make sure you're having fun with it, because then it's easier to do. It's faster to tackle. And you know, if you do decide, I don't think it's a bad mass airflow sensor, but it could be. If you do find that you believe that's what it is, go get one from the manufacturer. Go get one from Lexus or Toyota, because those things are tough to find aftermarket in good quality. I've had a lot of problems with the aftermarket. So anyway, there we go. Hopefully that helps, and hopefully that helps others. So, you know, when I said Toyota was killing people back in those days, it wasn't on purpose. It wasn't malicious. It was one of those things that just happened. The throttle position sensors were defective, and honestly, it was our government's fault, because we were trying to take lead out of products so that we can help people be healthier, and that created a problem inside the sensors. So And Toyota tried to compensate and overcompensated, like so many of us do. You know, if your kid is late from out hanging out with their friends too late, you kind of overcompensate and give them a 2 weeks, you know, a punishment type of thing.
20: Takes it grounded.
19: Yeah. And honestly, the problem wasn't anything issue. Is I didn't look at the phone, or I got a little tied, caught up in a conversation, or there was a traffic jam or something like that. So sometimes, you know, my cousin's thing was, there's only one reason for being late. There's only one reason for being late.
20: What's that?
19: You didn't start early enough.
20: Oh.
19: And I spent years trying to counteract that, but nope, it doesn't matter what is going on. Yeah. You did not start early enough.
20: Okay.
19: But as a teenager, you go, well, it only takes 10 minutes to get from here to there.
20: Well, of course. I do that still.
19: So I'm sure if I speed, I can make it in 8.
20: Yeah, I do that still.
19: So we all have this, you know, so we sometimes overcompensate. So, yeah. Okay, being a marriage counselor here, a car marriage counselor.
20: Car marriage counselor.
19: Yes.
20: Absolute auto tech and marriage counselor.
19: I never considered it, but I am trying, I try to help people make the best decision and make the, overcome the mistakes I've made. You know, I really is, don't do as I do as I say, because what I've done is not done very well a lot of times.
20: Well, Charlotte probably says that a lot.
19: Oh boy, I'll tell you what. She has to have an erasable memory, because otherwise, wow. She would not be able to live with me. So I have a car in the shop, and someone has put the air conditioning fix-it in a can in the air conditioning system, and basically buy it at the parts stores. It eats me up that they sell it. It should be illegal. But basically it is Freon, yeah, and dye and sealer all in one can, which just sounds like genius. I mean, obviously, if it's low, it's got a leak. Duh. Well, if it's got a leak, let's put sealer in and fix the leak. Why not? Psh, simple, easy. Psh, you plug it in, pump it, boom, done. Rock and roll, let's go home. The problem, though, is the way it works. And the sealer is really neat idea. I mean, it's this basically inert material that does absolutely nothing until it reacts with water. And when it hits moisture or water, it swells and bubbles up and becomes a little little tiny marble, kind of like almost salt, like table salt, which is just genius, because then as it escapes, it hits the moisture, swells up, boom, fixes the leak. This is genius. The problem, though, is as our air conditioning systems work, and they get low, the suction side or the low pressure side can actually go into a vacuum. Well, when it does, it draws in a little bit of air. Well, with that air is moisture. I mean, unless you're middle of summer or the middle of Death Valley where there's almost no moisture, around here, there's a lot of moisture in the air.
20: Yeah, we've been feeling it the last few days.
19: Yeah. So that moisture is now inside the air conditioning system, where we don't want it, in that closed loop system. And it's a closed loop. It's a hula hoop. It's whatever you want to call it. And once we add a little moisture to it, the air conditioning system doesn't care a lot, because it's low on Freon, doesn't matter. But when we service it, we draw that moisture out. Well, if you add this chemical with the Freon into the system with moisture, well, now those little inert chemicals react with the moisture in the system and create little balls inside the air conditioning system. And when they flow around, they get caught in the air conditioning compressor, and they ruin the air conditioning compressor. And I've got one that has a blown up compressor.
20: Wow.
19: And now we have to flush the entire system, get rid of all that, wow, garbage, replace most of the components. And then once I get all done, then we get to find the leak, which is probably the evaporator inside the dash. So now we're pulling the whole dash apart, and we've got a very expensive repair. I mean, a horribly expensive repair. Mm-hmm. And it's a very expensive vehicle, so it's worth working on. But still, here we are as a marriage counselor. Well, I had a drink just to take the edge off before I came home. Yeah. And I got a DUI, and now instead of coming home and facing the music because the wife and I are not getting along, now I've got spent the night in jail.
20: She's got to come pick me up at the jail, which is not going to be fun.
19: Which is not going to be fun. Plus all the costs of the DUI and the insurance and the classes and the andas. Mm-hmm. So it's one of those things where it looks really good on the shelf. Oh, $40. Shoot, I can't beat that or whatever they cost. I don't even know. I never bought it because it makes me mad just thinking about it. But when it comes down to it, such a high percentage of them ruin the systems and destroy the air conditioning. And now we've gone from saving a couple $100 to basically buying a new car because on that 09 Lexus, let's say, when you get done replacing all the components on that car and you're $5,000 or $4,000 with labor and everything in for air conditioning, it's an 09 Lexus. We're not putting $4,000 into air conditioning, not in the Rio Grande or San Luis Obispo or Santa Maria. Yeah,
20: right. Until you needed it, like we needed the last few days.
19: Well, but then you're like, okay, well, forget it. Let's just get a new car. It's an 09. Why are we buying a new car?
20: Yeah.
19: So that whole thing is ruined. That relationship is ruined over trying to shortcut. We had another one this week. Customer had repaired his run flat tire. And okay, well, actually, it done quite a few patches on a run flat tires. I don't know what's going on or what that car went through, but it's not happy. Yeah. Wherever he's driving, he needs to avoid that spot.
20: Avoid that spot. Yeah.
19: He's driving next to a construction site or what? But and the car made noise when going around turns, and we pulled our hair out. There was a couple worn parts And it didn't make sense going around a sharp turn. This car would make a noise. And there's this really weird bushing noise. It had a bad bushing. Okay. And we played and checked and played. And finally, before we went any farther, we changed out the worn bushings. And that didn't make a difference. And before we went any farther, I went, you know what? Let's just rotate tires side to side just for fun because, I mean, it's not going to make a difference, but just because I don't want to chase my tail for a week over something silly as rotating tires.
20: Right.
19: And sure enough, it switched side to side. So I'm like, that's really weird for a tire to make this bushing, I'm bearing type noise. I've never seen it. Never heard of it. So we went to break the tire off the wheel thinking, well, there's a rock caught between the, you know, he ran it flat, let's say, and it got a rock caught between the tire and the rim, you know, something, you know, life is life, cars are cars. And this tire had a great big cut all the way around the inside on the part that you can see from the outside between the rim and the road. I had never seen that a tire come apart like that.
20: Wow.
19: I don't know what happened or how it happened. He ran it low. I don't know because I've never had one fail like that. It is a run flat tire, so they do react differently than a standard tire because they're designed to run with no air in them. But and maybe Mr. Science can tell. But it was really odd to see a noise like that from a tire. So you never know, and you never know what you're getting into. But it's really, wow, 30 years now, I've never seen that. Not that a tire guy hasn't seen it lots of times. I just have never seen a tire fail like that. So you never know what you're getting into. We had another one not too long ago that had a bubble in the tire. And the car, I mean, wow, it was undrivable. It felt like it was undrivable. The customer drove it to me, but... And the shop he had taken to before, they had put shocks in it and done some other stuff. And I'm like, it just feels like a tire to me. We spun the tire. You can see the bubble. It was a poor guy. I felt bad for him because he was frustrated. But you just never know what you're getting into. So when you're doing your own stuff at home, David, make sure you start simple. Make sure you start, like I said, simple vacuum leak. Simple stuff first, because you hate to overlook the simple stuff and go straight for the expensive, I'm going to put a fuel pump in it type stuff, because I'll bet money it's not a fuel pump. So anyway, let's take a break real quick. Jim's ready for me to hold on, get us into our break.
20: We got a break. So we got a classic commercial here, and Ford used this slogan a few years ago, and I think they probably would regret using this slogan for this particular car.
19: Uh-oh. Okay.
20: A little better idea from Ford. Uh-oh. Because I can bring one up tonight.
19: Uh-oh.
20: Yeah, yeah. It's one of those hatch pouches that exploded on impact.
19: Yeah.
20: So, okay. And then you could get one with a full window in the back so you could really see the fire. So, anyway, the Ford Pinto.
19: Pinto.
20: A little bit better idea from Ford. They probably regret that slogan.
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2: Classic Chevy back.
3: I never had one of those. I've had a lot of vehicles. I've had one of those.
2: Craig was like talking. Craig and I are talking about vans. He wants to get the 70s Dodge van. He said Dodge. Dodge Sportsman, or I don't know.
3: Interesting. Okay. Yeah.
2: And trick it out like a 70s pimp van, basically.
3: Okay.
2: Shag carpeting, velour seats, and round windows in the back, and push-out windows. And
3: those,
2: all
3: okay,
2: yeah,
3: okay.
2: One of those kind of things. I don't know, Craig, but anyway.
3: For me, I'm more of a, if I was going to build a classic van, in my opinion, it would be the Ford. The Ford van has the doghouse between the driver and passenger, sat really low. I don't know, for me, that would be the classic van in my head. Not that I need a van in my life. I've got enough vehicles and toys.
2: We got a classic commercial. Oh, we got a classic road. We got a question here. I'm going to get off this track here, Jim. We got a question off the air.
3: Okay.
2: Toyota RAV4, key fob.
3: Okay.
2: How do you get moisture out of a key fob?
3: I would say go back to the rice thing. Crack it, break it. You can open it up to change the battery. Uh-huh. And then put it in, you know, rice or something that will draw the moisture out.
2: Is he saying any particular kind of rice? I don't know.
3: Well,
2: Minute Maid or
3: just dry rice.
2: Just dry rice. I mean, just the
3: like
2: the
3: you would with a cell
2: stuff,
3: phone type of thing.
2: Like a long grain, you know, just regular rice.
3: As long as it's dry. Okay. I don't care what it is, the cheapest box you can
2: rice
3: find.
2: In there, no.
3: The other thing you could try to do would be like rubbing alcohol. Pull the battery out, take it apart, put rubbing alcohol in it, and that will draw out the moisture probably also. But that's why I would open it up, take the battery out, and then take the pieces apart, and then put rubbing alcohol in, or put it in rice. Rice is the safest thing because put it in a plastic bag because the rice will draw it out. Or you can like with your beef jerky, or you can buy those little. The little bags that absorb moisture.
2: What about just opening it up and just letting it dry out for a few days?
3: In a day like today, put it in the sunlight, it'd probably be fine. You know, put it on the front porch and let it, you know, just dry.
2: I mean, I electronics are weird that way. This is not a car, but I had a camera one time, mm-hmm. just an old film camera.
3: Right.
2: Okay, when we had film cameras. And I was at my cousin's house in Idaho, and we were getting ready to go somewhere, and I'd been in their hot tub and stuff like that. And they said, you know, yeah. When's the last time I had my camera? When I was at the hot tub. So I go out there, and there it was, bottom of the hot tub for like 20 minutes.
3: Oh.
2: And so I go out there, but you know, the funny thing about it was it wouldn't work.
3: Right.
2: But then I just thought, well, you know, what's it going to hurt? I mean, obviously, I think I took the film had been rewound or something, and I took it out or something. Anyway, I let it dry out for a few days, and it actually started working again. It was a little noisy for a while, but it actually started working again. So sometimes if you just let electronics dry out
3: on their own, old batteries, but yeah.
2: Yeah. I mean, I took the film out, I took the batteries out, and I just left it open for a few days, the mm-hmm. camera. Just
3: yeah, I would be open. Concerned to have moisture in the lenses and stuff, but if it,
2: yeah,
3: dried,
2: it actually worked for a while after
3: That's
2: that.
3: Awesome.
2: It worked pretty well. It was a little bit noisy for a while, like I said, but it actually got all of its workings back, pretty much.
3: That's cool.
2: Yeah.
3: All right. Well,
2: yeah,
3: okay.
2: So, I mean, sometimes if you do that with electronics, you just open them up and let them dry out for a few days.
3: Huh. Okay.
2: Yeah.
3: Well, there we go.
2: Yeah.
3: So, I like it. It's dried out. I can't do that with air conditioning, unfortunately. Mm-hmm. One of the other things I want to say with air conditioning and the sealants, and so you go, okay, well, I found Freon without the Sealant. Okay, mm-hmm. beautiful. That's what you want. Be careful when adding Freon to new systems. The new systems are very delicate. They are, if you think about... air conditioning. The Olivar 12 was basically their Volkswagen Bug. Just about, it'll run on just about anything with just about anything. You can pretty much get it to where you need to go with just about any part. Doesn't matter. Quality, quantity, whatever. You can make it run. A little air cooled. If it has a fan, cools the engine and you can fuel in it, you pretty much make it run. That's kind of the old Freons. The new Freons are very delicate. They are a Ferrari. They only like certain things in a certain way. They can, you can't have it too hot or too cold. They're Goldilocks. So be very careful when adding your own Freon. You can really damage the new systems a lot, and they get very expensive to repair. They're very efficient. I mean, you know, new cars can have like 1 pound of Freon to do a phenomenal job of cooling, but that 1 pound is very delicate how much you put in. So you got to really be careful and make sure you're evacuating and every the other things. There's a lot of tools and equipment needed to do air conditioning and knowledge to do air conditioning nowadays. And having the McDonald's repair shop, the McDonald's type repair shop working on your air conditioning may not be the best idea. It really does take training and effort. Not more than just the states make sure you read this manual and now you can do air conditioning garbage. The other thing I found this week that not directly for us, but my brother sees it a lot, and that is people putting well water in their cooling systems. Drinking water, well water, hose water, I don't care, any kind of water. If you're willing to drink it, enjoy and drink it. Your car, it has nothing to do with your car. Do not use water except for washing. Otherwise, water does not belong in your car except distilled water. That's it. Deionized, distilled, that's it. Those are the only two options. Not any water anywhere else, nothing. Just those two. Because you think about the cooling system on your car. It is a closed system. So whatever water you put in there, whatever chemicals are with that water, sit there and circulate in the cooling system, constantly damaging stuff. So I tell everybody this way. It's this. Water, H2O, is a horrible conductant of electricity. It is actually an isolator. It is an insulator. It doesn't conduct electricity. And you go, Jason, you're full of it. I put water, the car being electrocuted by high voltage power, you can kill yourself in the rain, all this stuff. And the reason why those things are possible is because of the solution, the chemicals that are in solution with the water, the dissolved in the water, the salts, the metals, whatever's dissolved in the water is what actually conducts the electricity. So if you think about that, when we add those chemicals with the water into our cooling system, mm-hmm. now it damages things because now it allows electrolysis, it allows all these things. So if you are using tap water, drinking water, bottled water, I don't care what kind of water, to your cooling system, you're doing yourself a disservice. You're hurting yourself. And if the service provider you take your car to is doing that, they're doing you a disservice. In our repair shop, it's coolant and distilled water.
2: Just when you need a scientist.
3: Uh-oh. I like it. Perfect timing. Good morning, Mr. Science. How are we doing?
0: We are doing fine. It's a lot cooler right now than it was yesterday.
3: Yes,
0: feeling
3: sir.
0: Promising. So.
3: I like it.
0: yes. And let me add to that list. Even if it says purified water, that's still not pure enough.
3: No. No, God. You're absolutely right. Sorry. Thank you. Yes.
0: Yeah. So it has to say distilled water.
3: Yes. Distilled or deionized as the two I've been told.
0: Right. But exactly. They'll both do the job so that when it gets boiling away, there's nothing to leave in the radiator system. It's exactly what you want.
3: Yes. So I've heard, well, my poor brother, it's these bigger engines. He works on bigger engines, and they'll have, you know, 12-gallon cooling system. Well, the people that are working on them, a lot of, you know, owner operators, they will just sit down, especially the wells. They go, "What are you talking about? I got a 12-inch discharge well. I've got all the water I want. Just start pouring it in." No. And they come back with these junk cooling systems because of all the coolant that they're not using coolant and distilled water. And it dramatically extends the life of your cooling system.
0: Which reminds me, I was going to even mention this last week, among all the things to have with you, take with in your on a trip, it would be a gallon of distilled water in case you need it because you've got boiling over radiator.
3: But you can use it for drinking. So if you're stranded somewhere, it's hot, you can drink that water.
0: You know what you want to be careful with? It. The body doesn't like distilled water.
3: Oh, really?
0: You want to mix it with something.
3: Oh.
0: Of course, I'm not saying what you'd mix it with, but, no, it's really just use, you know, once it's safe enough to add the distilled water, you'll have that available.
3: Right, and so you don't damage things. So for me, I didn't have it the other day. When I lost a hose, I lost a small hose on my truck, and my truck got warm.
0: Mm-hmm.
3: I didn't have that. So I just used the tap water I had with me, and then as soon as I got home, we flushed it all completely again to get rid of all that stuff.
0: Yeah, so that was just a short-term emergency.
3: Right, that got me the 100 miles home or whatever, and for a week or so. But as soon as I got home, and then so when I rebuild an engine, let's say, I will put distilled water to begin with just to make sure there's no leaks and everything else.
0: That's good.
3: And then I will go ahead and flush it and put distilled water and coolant in. There's a lot of manufacturers. Toyota's probably the leader, but Toyota only sells pre-diluted coolant. That's it.
0: Hmm.
3: Because they dilute it, and I think they dilute it like, I want to say 55-45 percent. Instead of 50-50, it's just off a little bit.
0: Yeah.
3: But for them, they know what's going in their cooling systems in their cars is only distilled water and coolant because they've created it. A lot of manufacturers are starting to push that more and more because they know repair shops are adding tap water, which is horrible for a cooling system.
0: So with this 55-45, are you supposed to just use that or use that plus distilled water?
3: No, that's just, they just use their coolant. That's it. Nothing
0: period.
3: Else.
0: Okay.
3: And in Toyota's mind or their engineering, they found that if they want a little bit, I don't know which is which. I don't know if it's too much, more coolant or more water, but that is the proper ratio for them is that off 5% or 6% or 9%, whatever it is. It's very little difference. But
0: that would vary from vehicle to vehicle then.
3: Manufacturer to manufacturer. Toyota does it across the board, says this is what we're using on everything.
0: Okay.
3: But manufacturers change. But Toyota's been, Toyota went from the old green coolant to a red coolant to pink or pink or red. I can't remember. And that's the three coolants I've ever seen in a Toyota other than the one, the electric, where they go with other manufacturers, where they partner with other manufacturers. But for a Toyota-only car, I've only seen three coolants that I can think of. Now, I've never worked on an LFA, but otherwise, all the rest of them.
0: I know the old ones were using ethylene glycol. You had to be careful because of toxicity to animals. I don't know if they're using safer stuff these days.
3: No, we're still using stuff that's horribly toxic for everyone. The difference is, though, back 10, 15 years ago, we went ahead and added a bitterant to it so then animals don't like it, don't want to drink it.
0: Right, because ethylene glycol is sweet. Yeah, that makes
3: sense. Yeah. So that's the only thing I've seen. We've gone to a longer life coolant. The newer coolants are longer life, and they're organic, I think, is what they're called.
0: That's the name. Yeah.
3: But they are able to hold their structure better over long term.
0: Okay.
3: So instead of being replaced every 3 years, we can go 5 years. And some of them are bragging 10. 10 years scares me on a cooling system. If the coolant doesn't break down, what else is breaking down in the system? So, anyway.
0: Oh, yeah. Well, you would want to flush your radiator anyway after so many years, I would think, just to make sure there are no metal particles running around and other things.
3: And a good coolant flush can make a big difference. So we recommend every 5 years in the shop.
0: I like
3: it every 5-year type of situation.
0: Not bad at all.
3: So anyway, it's kind of like anything else. If your fluid is no good, it contaminates everything. You think about I don't know, ugly, dirty water in your soup or in your cooking your pasta. It's like, who cares what the water is? I'm boiling anyway before I put the pasta in, but it's maybe safe to eat or drink because you've boiled it and killed off the bacteria, the living creatures inside.
0: But there's other things that won't die because they're not alive, but they could still kill you or make you sick.
3: So you really want to be careful. And in the car, it doesn't like our bodies where we income and then outgo. Mm-hmm. It just sits there and circulates in there, ruining everything. Horrible.
0: Yep.
3: Be like trying to have if you had a dusty room and you closed it all off and you put a fan in the middle. You're like, well.
0: Good analogy. That's right. If you don't have a filter there, it just moves from place to place.
3: Right. It just keeps moving the dust around. So
0: that's right.
3: And that's kind of what a cooling system is.
1: Good analogy there.
0: Yeah, it is. That's a good one.
1: Uh-huh.
3: Gotcha. I just came up with it. So.
1: Oh, there it is.
0: He's a keeper.
1: There it is. Jason's got some thought in his brain there.
3: Wow. Every so often, those broken pieces connect and work.
1: Those neurons work together.
0: Brain's working better, right, Jason?
3: What's that? Say that again, sorry?
0: Yeah, it's because it's cooler now, your brain's working better.
3: Definitely.
1: Yeah.
3: I tell you, this last week, it definitely raised the temperature of the personalities in my shop.
0: Oh, yeah,
1: we get that muggy stuff here. That's what makes it ugly here.
3: Yeah, it really is. It isn't a dry heat at all.
1: No.
0: Oh, well.
1: Yeah.
0: Anyway, thanks, guys.
3: Thank you very much for calling, Alan. That's awesome. I really appreciate your input. It's, as usual, you are awesome. There we are. It hit me the other day, and I was told by one of my professors that he knows of shops that he goes to teach at, and they use tap water, and it just breaks his heart. And he tries to explain to them, and they're like, "I've been doing it for years. Who cares?" But you're doing such a disservice to the customer, and. For me, I've been doing it forever because that's what I was told. Look, this is what you need to do. And I go, all right. So for me, I go down, and as silly as it seems, I go down to the grocery store and I buy 61 gallon containers of distilled water because it's a gallon of water and a gallon of coolant. And you mix them together into another container, and now you have a pretty darn close 50-50 mix. It's great. I don't have to worry about how far off am I? Oh, what's going on here? So
1: you're using distilled water, right?
3: Distilled water. That's all we ever use. And I know it was one of my providers of product. He said he's been to shops. Local shops, which irks me, and they just use tap water, and they're like, no. But

0: calcium had gone, a lot of the calcium had gone away. And what had happened is, in my head, is with distilled water, it had taken that calcium and put it back into solution.
1: Yeah.
0: So we kind of should have replaced the coolant again,
1: right,
0: now that the calcium is back into solution, to get rid of it. But that actually helped clean his cooling system up just by the lack of minerals in the water.
1: Okay.
0: So that's a really good idea Alan brought up that I kind of brushed over, is you put that distilled water inside your car, and maybe your body doesn't like it a lot, but if you had those little packets of electrolytes and stuff, you can put to your flavoring for your water.
1: I think Alan was maybe referring to, because they remove all the stuff that your body needs.
0: Right, agreed. But I'm just thinking, you know, in an emergency, I have no water, I'm stuck in the middle of nowhere, I got my distilled water. But you probably could take your distilled water and a couple of packets of flavoring or
1: electrolytes.
0: And then if you needed it, so you leave the car behind and you're walking 6 miles or 10 miles or whatever to a place to use your cell phone, or your cell phone's dead or whatever, you could put that in the water and then take that with you.
1: Right.
0: And that way you have something to drink. And so it's good for the car and it's good for you, not after you had the electrolytes, but before. I know whenever we go on trip, I never run all the water out of the toy hauler, because I want to make sure, in case something happens, I have that water, like I did the other day. When the truck failed, I had water, and I just used it. And the great thing is when you're sitting on a travel trailer, a camp or whatever, and you've got 10 gallons of water inside, you can spill a little bit. It's not a big deal when you're adding it. So I didn't have to have a perfect funnel or anything else. So that's my big thing on this week. I'm sorry. This week, my big push is watch what you put in your air conditioning and your cooling system. No water. Nothing but distilled water in your car. Battery, radiator, I don't care. It's distilled water only. On the outside, whatever you want, if you're good with water spots. But really watch how you handle your car, because it's not today I'm worried about. It's the future. With my truck, I put regular water in, but the next week I flushed it because I want a clean cooling system for my truck for the future. 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Tell him Jason sent you. Make him happy.
1: Yeah, we've still got till the music plays here.
0: It's always a good a conversation with starter when you go in to see. Tell Steve, he goes, all right, Steve, Jason sent me. Have a wonderful weekend. Thank you so much. Bye-bye now.
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4: From ABC News, I'm Mike Dubusky. Pope Leo is in Spain today, marking the first papal visit to that country since 2011. ABC's Marcus Moore.
5: We know that the Pope is expected to make numerous appearances, including speaking to Spain's parliament next week. But there are also some sensitive meetings that will take place, a private meeting between Pope Leo and some survivors of sex abuse, as well as a meeting with migrant families, people who have risked their lives and safety for a better life.
4: Some 2 million people are expected to turn out to see the Pope this weekend. It's the final days of Maine's Democratic primary, with Graham Plattner polling at the top of the pack. But Plattner has been mired in controversy recently, the latest involving allegations by two women claiming they were physically abused by him. Plattner at a campaign event last night.
6: Now, as every single piece of that past and journey gets dug up, litigated, and weaponized, you have my

0: Be back.
1: Tuesday's winner will go up against Republican incumbent Susan Collins, who's been in the U.S. Senate for nearly 30 years. The primary elections come against the backdrop of rising gas prices.
2: Heading into the summer, Americans also facing about a 40% price increase at the pump due to the war in Iran.
3: I have to be very careful, very cautious on how and where I go throughout my day to make sure I'm not overusing my gas.
2: The average gallon of gas now $4.22, according to AAA, an increase of $1.26 per gallon since the war began.
1: ABC's Olivia Rubin. The war in Iran now entering its 14th week. Air defense officials in Kuwait now say they intercepted 7 missiles fired by Iran today, according to Kuwait's Ministry of Defense. You're listening to ABC News.
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1: Defense Secretary Pete Hegseth is in France right now, marking the 82nd anniversary of D-Day. He spoke at Normandy Beach.
8: 82 years ago today, the survival of Western civilization hung in the balance. Dark forces had swept across Europe. Hitler boasted that his Atlantic Wall was impenetrable. But our enemy made a fatal miscalculation. They underestimated the unbreakable will of the American fighting man.
1: The D-Day invasion was the largest seaborne invasion in history. The New York Knicks are now just 2 wins away from clinching the NBA championship after winning over the San Antonio Spurs last night. ABC's Ryan Field recaps that nail-biting game in San Antonio.
9: So then it came down to this. Wemby with one final shot with the game on the line, and it's no good. The Knicks somehow, some way, pull off an incredible win here in game 2. 105-104, the final. That is now 13 wins in a row for the Knicks. And remember, they've only lost twice in these playoffs, and they were by 1 point each.
1: FIFA now says fans can bring reusable water bottles to World Cup games set to kick off next week. The reversal comes after the organization faced criticism for putting profits ahead of fan safety. I'm Mike Dubusky, ABC News.
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0: This is the Dave Congleton Show, always your hometown radio talk show. This hour, I've been looking forward to this. We used to do this on a regular basis. It's that time of year. We have high school graduates, and we have community college graduates. We have college graduates. We have graduate school graduates. We have elementary school graduates. We have a lot of graduates out there. And usually when you have these kind of graduation ceremonies, there's some kind of theme, and there's a speaker, and the speaker comes and gives wisdom and insight and advice to the students who never listen because they just want to go party and get on with their lives. So I brought together two of the best dedicated teachers, because who better to give advice to graduates than their teachers? We welcome back to this conversation Myla Labar, more than 40 years in the classroom, currently teaching at Laguna Middle School, where she teaches history and Spanish.
1: Good afternoon, Dave. Thanks for having me.
0: Nice to see you. Always good to see the one, the only, the incomparable Cece Mayer from Templeton High School, where she teaches not only math, but AP math.
2: Hey!
0: How are you?
2: Oh, I'm excited. The end of the school year.
0: Well,
2: we made it.
0: You're the one who nudged us on this.
2: I did.
0: Explain.
2: Well, I mean, I've listened to hometown radio for quite some time. And in that time, there used to be a lot of callers that know, you know, that have moved on. And one of those was Don Morris. And Don Morris was a guest who would every year come in and talk about this time of year with this enthusiasm and this vibrancy that he had in his voice to tell advice for anyone kind of transitioning from that graduation status of like what's up next, things to keep in your back pocket, in the back of your mind.
0: And in fairness, Don Morris, he transitioned. We lost him. It's not like he moved on.
2: You know,
0: that implies he chose
2: correct.
0: To move on. No.
2: Correct.
0: No. But yeah, he's one of my favorite people ever and one of our favorite guests. But he would come in. So we're going to try this in memory of Dr. Don Morris.
2: Yes.
0: So, Myla, do the students listen when people give advice like this?
1: They do listen. They listen, and they actually, I teach right now all U.S. history, and when I say, okay, hold on, we're going to do like a 3-minute Labar break, and I'm going to tell you a little life lesson, you could hear a pin drop. They just really like hearing real life advice on different topics.
0: Hit us with one.
1: I'll hit you with one.
0: Let's take a Labar break.
1: Okay, ready? financial literacy. There was, again, a law passed a couple years ago. It was Assembly Bill 166, and it was passed into law in 2013. And it stated that people from kindergarten through 12th grade should be getting financial literacy all the time. And they don't get it enough, and so we do a little exercise called the reality check, and I give them a budget, and they have to add up what it cost, and then I say, okay, look at your final number, and then let's look what a minimum wage job is, and then I say, oh, by the way, there's taxes, and their face drops, so it motivates them.
0: All right, and we'll take calls here in a little bit, Kurt. We got to hear from my guests. So what's the advice that you're going to give the class of 2026?
1: 2026, do not, people say don't talk about money and religion and all that. No, you're talking about money. People have to get a budget in their minds and realize that they're out in the working world now, whether it be an 18-year-old or a 22-year-old, that it's time again to get a grip on finances and put on the big girl and big boy pants.
0: I like that. All right, Cece, is this the kind of thing you were thinking of?
2: I use opportunities to discuss things like this as well, especially as a math teacher. And we talk about, you know, I will oftentimes field questions about like a mortgage and loans and investments. So all of that is very much on the palette of like, oh, I could talk about these types of applicable subjects to my students. But if I were to give advice, is this my opportunity to share?
0: Yes.
2: Okay. Here's my advice. There's a lot of uncomfortableness in life. A lot of uncomfortable things. It can be grief. It can be struggle. It can be mistakes. It can be these things which make you reevaluate what path you may have chosen or what that means about you as a person. And if everything were just shiny happy, you would be missing out on coming through that struggle, through that area of growth to overcome those uncomfortable feelings and learn something from them. I see high school students every day shy away from being uncomfortable. And I, so much so that I sometimes I'm concerned about them because they don't know how to deal with it. And I'm here to say, when you are uncomfortable, it's not always going to beat you. Sometimes it's your opportunity to come from that.
0: It's not always a bad thing.
2: Absolutely not.
0: What do you think about that, Milo?
1: I totally agree, and we are in an age, speaking of being uncomfortable, some students' reality has simply been their cell phone or their device, and the whole fact that they have to enhance their interpersonal skills and really be sitting down and listening and talking and asking questions human to human, whether they are, again, in a classroom or at a workspace or socializing, that they need to start learning how to interact more.
0: So, Cece, back on yours, what are we saying about uncomfortableness? Is it good or bad?
2: I don't think life is good or bad, and nor do I think uncomfortable is good or bad. I think it's just part of being human. And I think a lot of times, like, say, social media is an easy example, glosses over oftentimes what it means to be a human. And when you are human and you experience that discomfort, like, you might question, like, oh, I'm doing this wrong. And I don't think uncomfortable is a bad thing, nor do I think it's a good thing. It's just part of life.
0: All right. I'll give one. I wrote down three, and you've already mentioned two of my three. So I guess we're all thinking alike here. Because I talked about financial literacy. I talked about cutting back on devices. The one I threw out is don't be in any hurry to get married.
1: Yes.
0: I would delay marriage as long as I possibly could.
1: Well,
0: and there are too many people that I know, including myself, who got married far too young.
1: Well, I will also interject the whole social aspect of a graduation. If it's a high school graduation, all of a sudden, some students will say, where'd everybody go? Where'd everybody go? This social group that I had. And so the idea of helping students at this stage in their life build the connectedness to something, whether it be volunteer work, whether it be a political cause, whether it be a social cause, something that they make sure that they're building a positive, healthy, supportive friend group. And that's going to be really new for some graduates.
0: Right. But don't get married.
1: But don't get married too
0: not yet.
1: Early.
0: Not
1: no,
0: too early.
1: No.
0: What about that, Cece?
2: Here's what I have to say about that, in that I think there's so much noise that it deafens us to who we are. And some people, Dave, they get married fresh out of high school and they're together 30-50 years or whatever.
0: Yep.
2: Right. And there are some that are not. And at the end of the day, you have to come back to where you are amongst the noise and not give in to the noise for anything. That you are the one leading your life. It is your one life. It is your path. And what will fit will resonate with you and you'll feel it in your body.
0: I love it. All right. Let me go to Kurt. Kurt, what advice would you give to the graduating class of 2026?
3: What advice? Take every bit of money you can, put it in an account for a home payment, and don't touch it. I would actually give that to a junior high grad. I mean, it's because it's not like when we were younger. Not at all. This is not 1977. This is 2026.
0: You want the priority to be put aside money and buy a house?
3: Yes. Most definitely.
2: I agree with putting aside money. I have two children of my own, and we put money into a CD account for the purpose of seeing how it can grow. Whether or not it goes towards a home, you know, this is the 21st century. I feel like in 1977, and even when I bought a home, I feel like it's a different era than what it is now.
0: I'm not sure people want to buy homes.
3: Okay, then in that account for roof over the head.
0: Yeah.
3: Yeah.
0: Shelter.
1: Roof over the head.
0: Give me shelter. All right, short break. We'll come back with my guests. We'll open up the phone lines, fire up the text machine. Why don't you be thinking about this during the break? Let's have a conversation about this. We have all these graduates. You get a chance to give them some advice. What would it be? I'm Dave Congleton. You're listening to KVEC.

0: All right. So this is what we have. We got my little bar here. We have CC Mayor here. We got Kurt here. We're sitting around talking about advice we'd give to young people, advice people should have given to us. We have talked about financial literacy, becoming masters of financial literacy, cutting back on devices, not getting on social media so much, delaying marriage, trying to put money aside to buy a home or create some kind of shelter, learning to accept uncomfortableness.
1: Yep.
0: Is that how we're going to phrase that?
1: Discomfort, yes.
0: Okay. Myla, give me another one.
2: I'll give you another one. Stay healthy. My students, I have a little sign that says your body is a temple, and mandatory physical education will no longer be a thing. And so young people need to make sure that they take care of themselves by exercising, getting enough sleep, surrounding themselves with positive experiences as much as possible, and learning how to cook. Learning how to cook and not necessarily eating out or doing that, and that's both for people's health and also to save money. So
0: learning how to cook.
1: Yeah. That's definitely a life skill that, unfortunately, I really loved when I was in middle school. We had a home ec class, and that's kind of where I would start to dabble in it, where I had that independence. And I don't see it in any kind of curriculum these days.
0: We got rid of home ec, didn't we? They don't have home ec.
2: No, we have home ec. We have home ec at Laguna Middle School, our wonderful school. But the other thing is just making sure that young adults are getting exercise, and we live in probably one of the most beautiful counties in the country as far as mountains to hike, bicycle paths, beaches to walk.
0: All right, 805-543-8830. Let's start with Gary in Pismo. Hey, Gary.
3: Hey, hi, Dave. I'm glad you're doing this. Hope people are listening. Couple things. James Taylor a couple years ago had a really short speech. He said, live below your means, avoid a bad drug habit, and play a little every day.
2: I love that.
0: What do you think about that, Gary?
3: I think it's great, especially the live below your means. The idea that if you're making $10,000, spend $8,000, and that way, like Kurt was saying earlier, you'll be able to put money away and so forth and so on. If you're spending $20,000 and you're making $10,000, you're going to get in big trouble and have big debt.
0: Lucy.
1: Yeah, I see. There's no reason to drive a shiny new car, right? That's the easiest way to get into debt. I'm a huge proponent of live below your means.
0: Dave Ramsey always says drive a used car. Don't ever buy a new car. Of course, I went out and bought a new Honda, but that's all right. Gary, what else do you want to say?
3: Yeah, no, avoiding a bad drug habit is a good idea, and playing a little every day is a good idea. I think that goes along with one of the things I would say is, and I found this to be true, is try all, it's harder now, especially because of finances and economics, but try hard to do what you want to do as much as possible. Whatever work you want to do, do it. Wherever you want to live, do it. If you're doing it for other people or other reasons, I just don't think you're going to be happy. But if you're doing what you want to do as much as possible, it seems to work out.
0: I love it, Gary. Good philosophy. Thank you very much for calling in. We can all agree on that, can't we?
2: We can. I had my little list under stay healthy is avoid alcohol and other drugs. That's really kind of the death knell for so many young people if they start going down that path.
0: We got a Tim in San Luis. Hey, Tim.
4: Hey, everybody.
0: Hey.
4: Hey, Myla. This is Tim Wog.
2: Hi, Tim.
4: Heard
2: Hi.
4: You on the show. Yay. So before I get to the topic of financial education, I've probably been on your show as a guest maybe 10 times over the years, mostly with Myla. And I've also probably called in 40 or 50 times. And the last few times, I always told you, Dave, I wanted to meet you. We've never met before. Even though I've been on your show, I never felt like I met you because you were on the other side of the table. But I still want to meet you, so I'm going to have Myla twist your arm so we can meet someday.
2: In any case.
4: So, as far as financial education,
0: Tim, it's not just financial. Just be clear. It's whatever advice you would give to a graduating senior. Doesn't just have to be financial advice.
4: Yeah. Okay. I mean, I'm a total fan of Dave Ramsey, except for all the stuff he says about how you should invest. But it just pays to get a financial education for yourself. And with all the online resources, you don't need to know any more than that, then educate me on home finances and investing finances. And there's more than enough information out there. It's actually pretty simple once you learn it.
2: I love that, Tim, that you emphasize that and all the good work that you've done in the community with people that have sometimes not had that financial literacy. So anyway, good. Yes. And it, for parents listening, again, so many parents don't want to talk to their children about finances because they're trying to have their children not worry. But that is a huge disservice. The more parents can talk to their students or their children about what things cost, the better.
0: CeCe, what would you say?
1: That's exactly what I was about to say, is that, yes, that's a great message to send to our graduating whoever's. However, as we're all listening, if there are parents out there, your student doesn't need to hear that from a speaker. That is you. You can show that financial literacy and those choices that they can make.
0: Fair enough, Tim. Thank you. Myla, you've known me 30 years.
2: I have.
0: Do you really feel like you know me?
2: I do.
0: No, you don't.
2: I do.
0: Here's Mike in Los Osos. Hey, Mike.
5: Hey, everyone.
0: Hey, Mike.
5: This is a great subject, Dave. Good job.
0: Trying.
5: You know, first and foremost, I would, you know, I'd want to instill faith and for my child to love themselves, whether they had faith or not, love themselves first so they could love others. And, but the,
0: I like that.
5: The thing I'd like to, you know, my, one of the first, the crossroads I came to was when my oldest, my daughter, we really wanted to hold off on the technology, the cell phone, as long as we could. And once she got her mom to agree and it came to me and she came and asked me about, and this is just getting the cell phone, and this covers both having the cell phone, texting, and then social media down the road. I told her when she asked me, I said, well, go in your room and do a little research. And she was young. And I said, read Miranda and come back and summarize it to me. And that girl was back in less than a minute, and she summarized it perfectly. I wasn't sure if she really got it, but anything that you say can and will be used against you. And you have a footprint. You have something that will follow you throughout your life, no matter whether you like it or not. Everything that you put in that phone, whether it's via text or whether it's on social media, can and will be used against you. So that's advice I would give all the way through college. I'd keep harping on the kids about that.
2: I think that's outstanding advice, and I've told my students in middle school that as far as that digital footprint and where they allow themselves to be photographed and how critical that is. So thank you so much for bringing that up.
0: And I would point out that at 6:05, Clara Folks is just going to be talking about this same issue, how your phone and your computer are used to track you and keep records on you. Mike, what else do you want to say?
5: That's it.
0: All right.
5: I pray for all of our kids.
2: Thank you. I do too.
0: CeCe, what do you want to say to Mike?
1: Oh, I want to say that's a great lesson that you gave your daughter, to not just tell her yourself, but to have her see that it is in fact a fact, and that these are choices as we grow older. These are choices that are in front of us that we have to learn how to make.
0: We'll keep things going with CeCe Mayer and Myla LaBarre, our visiting teachers. We're giving advice to the graduating seniors of the class of 2026, whether they be high school or college or elementary school. What advice should we be giving them? That's the question on Hometown Radio.

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0: Yeah, some interesting text messages coming here on the Frederick Law text line. We are back with our teachers, Myla LaBarbe, been teaching middle school, teaching U.S. history and Spanish, C.C. Mayer up in Templeton, where she is teaching AP math. And we're just doing something we used to do all the time. It's May, about to be June. So we have graduates. We have high school graduates and college graduates, and we always subject them to these commencement speeches where people get up and give advice. So we're just talking about advice that we would give graduating seniors, whether it's delaying marriage or financial literacy, putting aside money for a house, living below your means. What are we missing? 805-543-8830. 800-549-5832. Alan's in San Luis. Hey, Alan.
1: Hey, everybody.
0: Hey.
1: In terms of the financial part, I would add just putting money away toward retirement. I mean, people go, oh, that's so far away. But no, that's the point. You put small amounts away for long periods of time, you're building up that nest egg. That nest egg might just be keeping you floating. It avoid emergencies.
0: What do we think about this?
2: 100% agree. We were just talking in the break, not too many breaks ago, about investments. And as a teacher, you know, I do have a retirement system built into my profession, but I'm also a child of teachers, And my family was able to, my mom was able to retire earlier because of those investments. So I, as well, have started investing separate from, so that I'm not just waiting for some kind of deadline.
0: Milo?
3: I love that investment advice as well. And I will tell you that I started teaching 42 years ago, and it seems like yesterday. It's flown by, and the idea of saving for retirement is very advisable for whatever profession.
0: What else, Alan?
1: Yeah, this will be for the high schoolers. Look at college in a way you can do with minimum debt. You know, people get into these big student loans. If you can go to Cuesta for 2 years for free, great. You might look at the Peace Corps, you might look at the military, but try to develop a plan that keeps you from getting way into debt before you graduate.
0: And there's absolutely no obligation to even go to college. There's nothing wrong with skipping college.
3: I love that. The idea that maybe you're going to go into one of those vocational careers that are so in demand right now. And I really appreciate all that input.
0: Yeah,
2: and back to the whole financial literacy piece. I feel like if the conversations were held at a younger age about the true cost of debt, not just a number, but the increasing cost of it over time.
0: Alan, thank you. We've got Don in Arroyo Grande. Hey, Don.
4: Hi, Dave.
0: Hey, Don.
4: For all students, learning and education doesn't stop with graduation.
2: Mm-hmm.
4: And if you really want to learn a subject, tutor somebody in a class that you've already completed.
0: Oh.
4: And that's even after you graduate.
0: Oh.
4: Because the process of tutoring somebody else means you have to explain it to them. And if you can't explain it correctly, you didn't learn it completely.
0: Oh, I love this.
2: Oh, I can speak to that. I mean, I tell my students regularly that I am not a math person. Reminder that I do teach math. And I feel like with every year that I teach it, and, you know, Dave mentioned I teach AP statistics, but I also teach just freshman math of varying forms and depending on the year. Every time that I have to teach it, I kind of conceptualize it differently because I am not by nature a math person, and I have to think about it differently.
0: Wow.
3: Wonderful. And I also like the idea again of, well, tutoring, but being, I'd like all students to position themselves as being a lifelong learner, that it didn't just end there, that there's so much more, and to stay hungry for knowledge and opportunities.
0: Doesn't end with school. What else, Don?
4: Well, it's just also in the process of tutoring, you're going to get asked questions that may not have been brought up in the class that you took. And you're going to have to go back and do some research to find the answer to that question, because somebody else has found it, and it may not have been brought up before, but now you're positioned with a problem that you need to solve.
0: Excellent advice, Don. Appreciate the call. Thank you. 805-543-8830 for our visiting teachers. Rick is in Templeton. Hey, Rick.
5: Hi there.
0: Hey.
5: There's a couple things, but one of them is shop wisely. If there's a good deal on something that you use and it's on sale, stock up on it. If it's something that you're going to be needing in the future, buy a whole lifetime's worth of that item if it's super good deal on it.
0: What comes to mind, Rick? Like what?
5: Pardon?
0: Like what? What item?
5: Oh, just anything that you may need in the future.
0: Like toilet
5: paper?
0: That you
5: personally use, you know, constantly, you know, from clothes to things that you eat, you know, anything, you know, that you use, buy it when it's on sale and stock up on it big time so you don't have to keep going weekly to buy stuff.
0: Why don't we broaden this out, ladies, and suggest that we just need to be better consumers?
3: Better consumers, yes. And
0: smarter
3: and
0: consumers.
3: Not being embarrassed to go to places like Goodwill. My mom, if she's listening, will just laugh because she lives down in La Jolla, and about 90% of my wardrobe is from the Goodwill in La Jolla. And I'm not, you know, and I go and I have to resist the urge to tell people, yeah, I wear a lot of secondhand clothes, but I try to always look nice. So just that living beneath your means that brought up earlier. And for our caller right now, I will tell you, I order bush beans by the dozens, and we'll make sure I always have beans on hand to eat simply.
2: And on the other end of that coin, if there is something that you know that you really value, not everything has to be top of the line, but those things that you know that are going to have a good use for you, don't also, sometimes it's important to not skimp on everything.
3: Mm-hmm.
2: Like there are some things that, like a good pair of shoes, like if you go for the better pair of shoes, they're going to be more comfortable, they'll last longer, et cetera, right? Know when to look for the good deals and stock up, and know also when to be like, hey, I'm going to splurge on this because I know how well I'm going to use it.
0: But you want the good shoes because it protects your feet.
2: Sure, that too.
0: What else from you, Rick?
5: Well, like Alan was kind of talking, don't go into debt. Go out, join the military, you know, and go to a two-year college and use the GI Bill then to go to a university either after or while you're in the military, and join the military and listen to talk radio. Don't watch TV.
0: God bless you, Rick. I couldn't agree with you more. Thank you, buddy. On the Frederick Law text line, great program. Well, thank you. Students and everyone might try to learn the challenge yourself. Leaning into the hard things. Mm-hmm. When you accomplish them, you feel so much better about yourself.
2: I teach math. I speak to that every day, right? When the kids are going through a tedious, sometimes more energy depleting exercise, like the payoff is at the end when you have looked at this from different angles.
3: I would also like to just add in something that we haven't really touched on too much is at 18 or 22, just get that bucket list and have some fun. One of our earlier callers talked about having fun every day. And I think just there is the day-to-day finances and keeping a roof over your head and food in your belly and clothes on your back. But the idea of having that lust for life and trying to build that into students and for students, again, to have a bucket list and realize that is awesome.
0: Tony's in Atascadero. Hey, Tony.
6: Hey. I always told my son when he was young, you're only young once. Mm-hmm. Enjoy your youth, because once you get out and you get a job, you're committed.
0: Yep.
6: For a long, long time. And just remember, there's always consequences, opposite and equal reactions.
0: Or go find a job where, I don't know, you can be outdoors and, I don't know, me be a national park guide, and you combine what you love and make money that way.
6: You can do that. You can do that. But just enjoy the time that you have when you're young.
3: Yes, and following your heart with your career is just such a plus if you're able to do that. And I feel like Cece and I are both love our classrooms and going to work and getting a paycheck for it is delightful.
0: Who was it that said youth is wasted on the young?
2: I know it's a quote from It's a Wonderful Life. They
0: is that
2: say,
0: what it is?
2: They do say, like, youth is wasted on the wrong people.
0: Yeah, okay. Tony, anything else from you?
6: I appreciate your show, and great topic.
0: Tony, thank you. Thanks for being part of it. Short break. We'll come back for a final segment. We're live. We're local. It must be the Dave Congleton Show.
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0: So we're giving advice to the graduating seniors, high school, college, it doesn't matter. What's the advice that we should give them? We get perspective from our teachers, Myla Labar and CC Mayer. 805-543-8830. If you want in on this conversation, Alan's in Atascadero. Hey, Alan.
1: Hi, Dave. How are you? And this is a great subject. Great show. Keep up the good work. It's just very valuable. I have one. You know, I heard about the vocational aspect. I couldn't agree more. But regardless, if you don't have, want to go into the trades and that kind, at least learn how to turn a screwdriver, learn the basics of electricity, carpentry. Save yourself money, especially if you're going to be a homeowner. Because you need to know the basics of those things so that when you're dealing with people who are doing it, you at least understand what's going on.
0: This is such a great point. It's such a great point, Alan. And I would just back on this and talk about both, because I've done it, YouTube videos and iFixit.com videos help you with just about any basic home repair.
1: Exactly. It's all right in front of you. And I do wish the schools would bring back vocational education. I don't care if it's auto shop or carpentry or whatever it is, because they're just really short-shifting all of our students and that kind of. They need to do that.
2: I mean, there's what I will say to this. That sounds fantastic. And I have an electrical guy that I pay. So if you don't know electrical, I don't know electrical, and I have a good guy that I pay. However, if I open up the fridge, I could figure out what to make for dinner. So I feel like I totally agree with the vibe of know how to make something work in your home. I don't know how all the things work, but I'm teaching my own children how to do your laundry. Do your own laundry. And my kids are, fifth grade and seventh grade. Do your own laundry. So building up those life skills.
0: Milo?
3: And in regard to those life skills and in preparation for the show today, there's a wonderful article on 100 things students should know before they graduate high school. And a lot of them are, can you do your own laundry? Can you make at least 3 different meals? Do you know, again, how to balance a checkbook? Do you know what taxes are and how those little line items that are out of your paycheck? And anyway, it was a great article. And the students, just as I mentioned, Dave, whenever I talk about life skills with my students or stories, you could hear a pin drop. They appreciate that input.
0: Alan, what else do you want to say?
1: Well, no, that was about it. It's the practical things that get so overlooked at times, and it's so obvious, but it gets overlooked.
0: I agree. Alan, thanks for checking in. Anybody else want in? Come on, you got advice for the seniors? You're the guest speaker. What is it that you want to tell the class of 2026? 805-543-8830. Now we have a naysayer on the Frederick Law text line picking on the two of you because you both have pensions.
3: Oh, that's funny.
2: That's
3: it's your tax dollars hard at work. What did they say?
0: Yeah, it doesn't matter.
3: It doesn't matter. Okay. Well, I just want to say God bless all of our educators in our county as well as throughout the nation. It is a challenging job. And yes, we do have a pension and it's lovely. I have not broached retirement yet, but I do look forward to it sometime.
0: Steven checks in on the Frederick Law text line. Hey, Steven. Use critical thinking in life, sure. Mm-hmm. Treat other people and animals as you want to be treated, sure. Mm-hmm. Do the best you can in life. Ignore others that find fault in what you do that you believe is right, if moral, ethical, and does not hurt others.
2: Yes. I have to remind my students a lot because I have a keen sense of hearing, and so I will hear them make either self-deprecating remarks or they'll hear somebody make a jab at somebody else. And if I catch those moments, I look that kid in the eye and I'd be like, "You're beautiful. You're wonderful. You're so smart." Like, okay, believe in yourself.
0: The piggyback for me on that one, and Larry Kahn taught this to me a couple years ago: go where you are loved. Mm. And I live by that, particularly somebody at my job. A third of the people love me. A third of the people hate my guts. A third of the people have no idea who I am. But with the people that don't like me, there's nothing I can do about it. I cannot do anything about it. So all I can do, unless I'm a glutton for punishment, is seek out those people who like me,
2: mm-hmm.
0: who at least treat me warmly.
3: Yes.
0: Otherwise, I'd just rather stay home with my dog.
3: There you go.
0: All right. Well, so you go where you are loved.
3: Go where you are loved. I like that.
2: And not everyone is going to love you, and that's okay.
0: No, it isn't, damn it.
3: And I'd like the graduating seniors, wherever they are, wherever they're graduating from, just to have that sense of gratitude, display a sense of gratitude and appreciation.
0: What else is on your list, Milo?
3: More on my list? Ooh, I can say this online. If someone chooses to become sexually active before they're married, think long and hard about, are you going to have a child or not? The whole pregnancy issue, and 90% of people's first sexual experiences are under the influence of alcohol and other drugs. And there's sometimes people are surprised, and just make a path for yourself in that regard. Just make your choices wisely in that regard, in your relationships, in your loving relationships.
0: What I was curious about, I believe you were saying this earlier, Cece, about the bucket list. One of the two of you are saying this, you make out this bucket list when you're younger. But I argue that your bucket list is different if you wait to make it out when you're older.
3: I agree.
0: Younger, you just, I want to be a millionaire by the time I'm 30. I want to go do this. I want to go do that. Then when you get to be older, no, I want to go do this.
2: Well, I was even talking to one of my students who brought up this question to me twice in the last month. And he said to me, What do you think I should do after high school? And I said, what do you mean? What do you think I think you should do? I said, are you the same person you were 2 years ago? He said, no. I said, do you think you're going to be the same person in 2 years? He said, no. I said, then just be present. I said, you have the same spark of who you are, right? That spark was there 2 years ago. It'll still be there in 2 years, and you don't have to make up your mind right now.
0: Yeah, but Cece, you were in their shoes once.
2: Right.
0: It's changed, hasn't it? The world they're facing is not the world you faced.
2: Perhaps I could afford a house. What Kurt was saying earlier is a different situation for them. There are extenuating circumstances which have definitely shifted. We haven't even broached AI. However, there are still the things that are true to when I was that age, which is this insecurity of that daunting what's on the other side of graduating. What is my life going to look like?
3: Hmm. And I really like, no matter what stage you're in, if you're a graduating senior, if you're in your midlife, just continuing to gravitate on what brings you joy and what sort of person are you. And that's one thing that I tell my students in classroom, like, do you like being in front of a screen? Do you want to be active? Start tapping into what physically and mentally and emotionally brings you joy. Is it people, or would you rather be in front of a computer all day? Where do you want to be? And
0: let me circle back with Kurt. Was there anything else on your list you wanted to mention?
4: I had forgotten about gratitude. That's something I say to myself daily, but I think Myla touched on that, or Cece. Did one of you mentioned it just a moment ago?
0: A daily
4: that's
0: gratitude?
4: So important, yes. Carry that gratitude with you. It doesn't matter if you just got out of high school or you're 10 years past graduating. Just keep it with you every day.
3: Yes, and that was one of my points. Thank you. And I just think that sense of gratitude and appreciation, people around you in person sense that. And then I find that a lot of wonderful opportunities come your way when you're coming from that space.
0: But you're both teachers. So as we start to wrap things up, you feel good about this new generation coming along?
2: I don't see why I wouldn't. I feel like if there are people like me and Myla in the classroom, people in the students' lives who support them and who they are gravitating towards people that they love, right? I feel that, again, that these generations are tweaked differently with regards to, the culture around us. But at the core of us, they're still just kids as we were kids.
3: And
0: you've been at it a long time.
3: I've been at it a long time, and I do feel that this generation is going into a whole new world. And as we calmly said in one sentence, we haven't even touched on AI yet. That is a huge hurdle for people. But going back to that human contact and making sure that people in their hearts just find what makes them happy, and then try to match that or marry that with the job that they pursue, that's ideal. And to have that bucket list for when the workday is at the end, you're doing something fun, whether it be the sport you love or doing the volunteer work you love planning your next trip, just making sure that you've got that enthusiasm for life.
0: See, Myla, if you just would retire, you could run for city council.
3: I could run for city council. Yes, that is
2: on her bucket list.
3: That has been brought up. Yes, that has been brought up recently. But there we go. Right now, I'm loving life, doing what I'm doing. Thank you, though, Dave.
0: Our thanks to CC Mayer and Myla Labar and everybody who had some really good phone calls and text messages tonight. CC, final thoughts.
2: Okay, I have four things. One, always have a song that you love to belt out in the car. It makes you feel better. Two, wear clothes you feel good in and you will always have a good day. Three, always get three bids. Four, never stop growing in who you are, but know that you are still a sparkle.
0: What's the song you belt?
2: You really want to know?
0: Yes.
2: Celine Dion. Well, there's two. There's Celine Dion, Come Back to Me Now. And two, Silver Springs by Fleetwood Mac, obviously.
0: Oh, I love that one. Oh, my God. Myla, final thoughts.
3: Oh, just keep on sprinkling joy in your life every single day and be kind to yourself and to those around you. And I really think that good things will come.
0: All right. Appreciate it very much, ladies.

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1: From ABC News, I'm Mike Dubusky. Democrat Graham Plattner is currently leading the pack ahead of Tuesday's primary elections in Maine, but a recent New York Times story details allegations from two women who claim they were physically abused by him during their relationships. It's the latest in a series of scandals for Plattner, who addressed it all at a campaign event last night.
2: When hurtful things I said on the internet a decade ago came out into the public, as I shared my personal journey through PTSD and darkness of recovery and accountability and growth, Maine had my back.
1: If Plattner wins on Tuesday, he'll face Republican Susan Collins in the midterms. Here she is reacting to the Plattner story.
3: The allegations in the latest story are troubling, and I believe that Graham Plattner has a lot of questions to answer.
1: Another large-scale Ukrainian drone attack today on St. Petersburg, Russia.
4: This is another audacious strike by the Ukrainians targeting Russia's second city of St. Petersburg and the surrounding Leningrad region, again targeting military and energy infrastructure. This is the second strike in the last few days that we've seen, and part of the reason that we're seeing the Ukrainians target St. Petersburg is because Russia's been holding its annual forum there.
1: ABC News chief foreign correspondent Ian Pannell reporting. Meanwhile, in Lebanon, another Israeli airstrike killing two officers and a soldier, according to the Lebanese army. It's the latest of at least five IDF aerial attacks on Lebanese army personnel, resulting in at least four deaths. The rising cost of oil, driven in large part by the war in Iran and the conflict in the Middle East, now entering its 14th week.

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0: For the first time in 15 years, the Pope is traveling to Spain. ABC's Marcus Moore is there.
5: Some 2 million people are expected to converge here in Spain to see the Pope. As we arrived here today from Rome, we saw people lining the streets, waving flags, and there are also people gathering on the bridges, really giving you a sense of how much excitement there is and anticipation ahead of this visit.
0: Astronauts on board the International Space Station have been given the all clear after an air leak was detected.
6: The order came after Russian cosmonauts aboard the station were beginning preparations for more extensive repairs inside a service module where cracks and small air leaks have been detected on and off since 2019. NASA says Russian engineers recently noted an increase, though, in the previous leak rate and identified new areas of concern. So the planned repair work would have included cutting into a bracket to access that possible leak source, a step NASA said carried elevated risk to the structure.
0: ABC's Andrew Dimbert. Peter Stafford, the American doctor who had tested positive for Ebola, has now been discharged from the hospital after 3 weeks of care in Berlin. It's been 3 days with no virus detectable by PCR tests. Stafford's wife and 4 kids who have been in quarantine were also discharged, having never developed symptoms of the virus. And more than 50 million Americans are on alert for severe storms today across the Great Lakes and Northeast, damaging winds, hail, and frequent lightning all possible. Mike Dubusky, ABC News.
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12: These two are going to be trouble already, I can tell. All right, this is important. We're going to talk about what happened at the San Luis Obispo City Council meeting Tuesday night, and more to the point, what didn't happen, and even more to the point, what needs to happen. A lot of people out there now are just growing increasingly frustrated by the lack of accomplishment, is what I'm calling it, between the city and the university and the fraternities, and I guess we might as well throw in the sororities, and the people who are just trying to enjoy the slow life, and what the hell does it take to make that happen? And no, I'm not running for office. But we've got Brett Cross and Kathy Walker, concerned citizens. We'll give you that moniker here now. Good afternoon to you both, as Brett comes way closer to the microphone.
7: Good afternoon. Good to see you.
13: Am I close enough now?
12: Yeah, I want to make sure we hear you. All right. Now, you're both members of Residents for Quality Neighborhoods, but you're not here to speak for RQN.
7: That's correct.
12: All right. And Kathy, where are you living these days? I mean, you were in the neighborhood, then you left. Did you go back?
7: Not yet. We're hoping to go back. We are living in a very quiet, lovely neighborhood near Sinsheimer Park.
12: Okay. A lot to talk about. Kathy, let me go to you. What happened Tuesday night? Give us a summary.
7: Oh, man. It was an eventful, they call it a study session because it was a time that the city council listened to code enforcement and community development about priorities, and they gave direction to staff about what priorities were going to be happening moving forward. One of the big issues is safe housing, but another issue is the code enforcement problem with the fraternities that have overtaken the neighborhoods, not only near campus, also now spreading outward toward neighborhoods north of Foothill, all the way out to like the 300 block of Foothill, down into the Tassajara Ramona area, sort of spreading. I think the city said they've identified over 80 houses. And when we're not talking about just fraternity members living together, we're talking about fraternity members living together, holding full-fledged fraternity parties with 100 people, 200 people.
12: So this isn't just students living together. These are fraternities.
13: Yeah. What separates this came up during the meeting, is that, well, you know, we're just some guys all hanging out together. Well, no, you can do that. That's not the issue. The issue is you're holding events. And the real problem is that I don't think Cal Poly really cares. You know, it's the famous...
12: They don't. They don't care.
13: It's the famous Warren Baker, you know, statement that when the students are on campus, they're my problem, and when the students are off campus, it's the city's problem. Yep. And I still think that is what's happening there with them now.
7: It absolutely is, because when we look at the records, and I was able, finally, after 3 years of asking for public records, they finally gave me... thousands of registered the documents that Cal Poly is approving these parties. They're approving about 400 fraternity parties a year to happen in these residential neighborhoods.
12: Why?
13: Because they just
7: because they can
13: care.
7: And they don't want the responsibility to having them on campus. They won't build a Greek row. They won't provide any event space on campus for these. So the residents who live in the neighborhoods are suffering.
12: So what came out of the study session? What were the conclusions Tuesday night?
13: I don't even know. It was the weirdest study session I have ever been in my life.
12: Right,
13: I've gone to I don't know how many hundreds of meetings over the years. And generally what happens at a study session is there's a consensus at the end to give direction to staff, and then staff's going to come back, and they're going to, you know, present their best take on what they believe your direction, what the council's direction was. And basically at 11 o'clock, the meeting just ended, and Mayor Stewart said, you know, thank you for all coming and have a good evening. And there wasn't any definitive consensus with the council on where they should be heading. It was weird.
12: Is that your take?
7: Yeah, there were three council members out of the five that did say this is unacceptable. These events cannot be happening in the neighborhoods. Cal Poly needs to take responsibility for this. We need another code enforcement officer.
12: Who were the three?
7: Mike Boswell, Emily Francis, and Jan Marks.
12: Okay.
13: So I don't know what staff's going to be coming back with. I'm assuming they're going to review their notes, review the council meeting, you know, on YouTube, and come back at some point saying, this is what we believe you said. Is that what you want us to do?
12: So where were Mayor Stewart and Councilwoman Shoresman on this issue? Okay, because you said three of them spoke up.
7: Right.
12: Well, what about the other two?
7: Mayor Stewart has a way of shifting this problem into comparing it to eight-year-olds playing basketball in quinceañeras and noise complaints about those kind of events. And I find that somewhat offensive, because we're talking, there are 15 fraternity parties approved by Cal Poly every weekend. approximately, and these events have between 100 to 250 people in the backyards in our neighborhoods. That's a little different. I mean, we're not talking about a standard college party here, or a quinceañera, or eight-year-olds playing basketball.
13: One of the issues is, there's two main, one is Cal Poly and one is our own city staff. And we can get to that in a second. But Cal Poly approves these events that fraternities and sororities have under AB 524. It's a state law. It had came out of hazing incidences. And they get the addresses. And they know, Cal Poly knows that where the addresses are and whether or not they are in a zone that would be allowed if they did have a use permit. They see those addresses and they stand back, put their hands up and say, well, you know, we try to, you know, educate the students on what the city's zoning regulations are and their noise element, but, you know, we really can't stop them. That's a bunch of you know what. I mean, that's really what it is. They just will not take responsibility for their students.
12: Well, but Kathy, according to Cal Poly, noise complaints are down.
7: Yeah, unfortunately, that is not true. Noise complaints have gone up over the past
12: 2 years. But Cal Poly says they're down.
7: They're wrong. They're not looking at SLO PD's annual noise reports. Over the past 2 years, they're trending upward. Last year, in 2025, there were more noise complaints than there were in the past decade.
13: And they're trending up as of today.
7: Yeah, that's true. We're watching the 2026, and they're higher in 2026 than they were in 2025. And 25 was the highest year in 10 years. So that was just that's misinformation.
12: So we don't know what's next on this. The mayor just thanked everybody for coming.
7: Yeah.
12: Is there a conflict of interest with Mayor Stewart being a Cal Poly employee?
13: I think there is.
12: Can she vote?
7: She can vote.
12: Can she vote on issues related to Cal Poly, given that she's an employee?
13: I think she is straddling a fine line.
7: She's legally allowed to do that.
13: I mean, yeah, she's legally allowed, but she understands who's signing her paycheck. She needs to consider that and how that looks and the appearance on these issues.
12: Hmm. All right, short break. We'll come back and keep the conversation going with Brett Cross and Kathy Walker. Your phone calls and text messages still to come as we unpack what happened at the city council meeting. I'm Dave Congleton. This is Hometown Radio.

0: Dave Congleton, along with Brett Cross and Kathy Walker, they were at the San Luis City Council meeting on Tuesday. They are reporting about what happened and what their concerns are. The obvious question, Kathy, let me come to you. Were Cal Poly students there? Fraternities, did they speak?
1: They sure did.
0: What's their argument?
1: They looked their best in their suits and ties and all spiffed up.
0: Oh, I'm sure Brett was all dressed up, too.
2: I did wear pants.
0: Okay.
2: And a collared shirt.
0: So what's the argument from our fraternity friends?
1: They think that they're being discriminated against, I suppose, or repressed somehow because they're not able to have their parties.
2: They're being targeted.
1: That was the word of the night, targeted.
2: And my analogy is this. Yeah, you're doing 55 and a 35, and you get pulled over by the police. Would you tell them, look at them and say, you're targeting me? Well, yeah, because you're 15 miles over the speed limit.
1: Oh, in this case, it's like they're going 120 in a school zone.
0: And they wanted a neighborhood overlay zone.
1: They
2: did. Wow. Yeah.
0: What exactly does that mean?
2: Well, I encourage folks, if you've got nothing better to do this evening, if you go on the city's website, you can get to the council correspondence, and I believe the correspondence from the Cal Poly fraternity president, his name is Pinsky. It's in that correspondence. And basically what they did is they put a boundary around both of the neighborhoods adjacent to Cal Poly. So between California, Highway 101, Cuesta Park, and the Cal Poly campus. Yeah. And basically wanted to turn it into what I described to them when I spoke to them on the phone this afternoon as an Isla Vista cubed.
1: Right.
2: Basically, just a party free-for-all area.
1: Ordinance doesn't apply until midnight.
2: Until midnight.
0: And they're serious about this.
1: Oh, yeah. 100% serious.
0: But Jan Marks said no way, wasn't happening.
1: She did.
2: Fortunately,
1: Jan used to live there. Yeah. Jan lived in that neighborhood, and she admits that part of the reason she moved out was because of this party culture. And unfortunately, her street, Albert Drive, is now Greek Row.
0: Yeah, although I think there may be one family left, because Marilyn went into assisted living, and there was, I think, one family left that wasn't students on that whole block.
1: Yeah.
2: So that was their concept. And I do appreciate, and I mentioned this at the council meeting last night, I appreciate their radical honesty. And they put it out there, and they said, this is what we want.
0: And now we have Terrence Harris of Cal Poly. Apparently, he said Tuesday night that students, quote, need a reasonable outlet. Does that mean because they're students, they need to have an outlet for their partying instincts?
1: I mean, I differentiate between students and fraternities. We moved into the neighborhood a couple decades ago. My folks lived on the other side in the Monterey Heights area. We had two small boys, trampoline in the backyard. We appreciated the diversity. We loved our college student neighbors and didn't mind the college parties. But when the fraternities started moving in that had 200 people in their backyards, and this was going on beginning on Thursday night throughout the entire weekend, it became, like the grand jury said, almost unlivable for most residents.
0: And remind listeners about the grand jury report and what has happened, if anything, as a result of that report.
2: So, stepping back a bit, this council meeting was a part of the grand jury report. The grand jury didn't specify this concept of overlay zone. They should have been very specific, because there are folks that believe that meant we were going to look at a more permissive overlay zone, when that's so far out of the context of that grand jury report. That grand jury report is saying, hey, the city of San Luis Obispo, you are not enforcing your ordinances. So it's beyond anybody's comprehension that the grand jury would have said, oh, you need to create an overlay zone that allows more permissive use.
1: Yeah, so the grand jury investigated this issue, and they released a report. They published it in June of 2025 with 6 findings, and all findings were adverse to the city. And, of course, in the city's response, they disagreed with every finding.
0: Have they made any correction, the city?
2: No.
0: And on these six issues, have they done anything in response?
2: We had a meeting. And one of the things is this. During those grand jury investigation, when the grand jury was investigating, it's something my dad used to tell me, that the truth's going to come out. And the truth has come out. The city police department was getting the lists of the approved sanctioned events by Cal Poly. And that was coming to, I believe, one of the lieutenants, probably.
1: Multiple police officers were getting
2: it. They were getting the list of the parties that were coming up for the weekend that had been approved by Cal Poly. Mm. That list was then given to the patrol officers, and also the list was given to the neighborhood outreach manager / public information officer. And then she would take that list on Monday and then cross-reference to see if there were any citations given. Well, all this time, the public information officer / neighborhood outreach manager knew that the code enforcement was trying to get those addresses because Cal Poly wouldn't give them to them. And so she held those addresses and for whatever reason didn't tell the grand jury that they had the addresses and surely didn't tell code enforcement that, oh yeah, here's the addresses we're getting from Cal Poly.
0: You're talking about Christine Wallace.
2: I am not going to name names.
0: Well, so, no, I am. We're talking about Christine Wallace.
2: Yes, you are.
0: All right. On the Frederick Law text line, Frank checks in. Hey, Frank. I am in the PV neighborhood. What would that be? West End of Foothill. PV. Whatever. The city won't even let a resident homeowner since 1966 park in front of their own house without a permit. If you forget to hang it up after 10 p.m., ticket is issued, and it didn't even create any noise or trash. So the city can certainly deal more firmly on the party issue if it was made a priority.
1: Yes.
2: Absolutely.
1: Agree. 100%. Mm.
0: So what's our call to action here? What do we do?
1: I think we need elected representatives who actually listen to the residents and care about the needs of the residents in San Luis Obispo.
0: Well, but you just had three.
1: Right.
0: You had Emily and the guy
2: and
0: Jan. All right. That's a majority. You had three come forward and say, this has got to stop.
2: And I got to tell you that I was surprised. I really believe that this council was going to, you know, take seriously the students' proposal and look at an overlay zone in those neighborhoods. I mean, I would have lost a lot of money last night betting. Hmm. I would have been down $1,000 pretty quickly.
0: Kathy, but I pose the same question to you. You got three city council members who seem to be saying, we got to do something about this. Isn't that a start?
1: It is a start, thank goodness, because I've been sending correspondence to the city council since fall of 2021 and the police department saying, please help me solve this problem. That's when that was the turning point where we were suddenly surrounded by fraternities that had rented homes and were having parties. So I'm glad, yes, thank you for finally recognizing the problem. And maybe we need to talk to city staff and make sure that they're going to start implementing some policies that are going to put these things in place.
0: Is it that city staff doesn't have the resources, or they're just ignoring, or is it a combination of both?
2: It's just a muddied up water.
1: Part of the problem is that Cal Poly is keeping the addresses secret. The city has asked them, please confirm these addresses. The city knows where they are, but they're asking for confirmation because when the city goes out and asks these fraternity members, did you have a party? They say, oh, no, that was a birthday party, even though it was advertised as a fraternity party.
0: So why doesn't the city go to court?
2: That's a good question.
0: Why don't you grow a pair?
2: Well,
0: we got a city attorney. Why don't you grow a pair and sue the university and get them to give you the addresses?
2: Because the city council is not going to give her that direction.
1: Yeah.
2: That's the issue. The city the city attorney is just not going to go on her own and say, you know, I think we're going to file a writ with the Superior Court to get these addresses.
0: But if the problem is the university won't hand over the addresses, then what you have to do is you have to go to court and make a judge order them to turn over the addresses.
1: That's what I'm doing.
2: And that's what Kathy has had to do.
0: Explain.
1: I filed a petition for, because I've been asking for these for 3 years, and they've finally gave me the registration forms to show me that they've read, they're registering hundreds of parties every year, but they redacted the addresses of all the places that they are not legally allowed to hold them. So I filed a public records litigation to ask them to turn over those records.
2: Cal Poly is not a good neighbor in this regard, and that's flat out. And I'm certain that you're going to hear from them saying that we're doing all these things. No, you're not. You are part and parcel of the problem.
0: All right, hold that thought. We got a lot to cover here.

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2: Because without you, this is just recess. 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
3: Thank you for always making it possible for us to play the sports we love.
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0: This is the Dave Congleton Show, always your hometown radio talk show. Always good to be in conversation with Kathy Walker and Brett Cross. They are longtime residents of San Luis Obispo. They have been arguing for the preservation of neighborhoods over the years. We have been talking about this San Luis Obispo City Council meeting last Tuesday night and the so-called study session. As we look at the issue of fraternity partying in residential neighborhoods, and shall we call it the lack of constructive dialogue between the university and the city? If you want in on this, feel free to join us. 805-543-8830 or 800-549-5832. What's next, Kathy?
1: Well, I guess I'd like to point out that...
0: What's next for you in terms of advocating?
1: Well, I think we're going to meet with the code enforcement staff, community development, and see what sort of regulatory framework they're talking about coming up with in the future.
0: All right, let's take a call. 805-543-8830. Bob's in San Luis. Hi, Bob.
2: Yeah, I'm guessing that your guests were not here in the 60s, 70s, 80s. 90s, perhaps. I don't think anything's changed. I bought a house in a student neighborhood in 1997. I got a good deal. And I don't think anything's changed.
0: Where do you live now, Bob?
2: Just NIMBYs.
0: Bob, are you in the same house?
2: Yeah.
0: Okay.
2: Same house.
0: What's your general...
2: 1997.
0: What's
2: 30
0: your,
2: years.
0: What's your general neighborhood?
2: It's in northeast San Luis.
3: Mm-hmm. So Bob, I was age zero in 1963, but I've been here ever since. So I've been here during the 70s, 80s, 90s, 2000s. So I'm pretty familiar. I went to Cal Poly. I don't live in that neighborhood. I've lived in the Lake neighborhood my whole life.
0: Well, Bob says nothing's changed. It's always been this way.
1: It's not true. Thanks, Bob. I appreciate your perspective. I'm actually the fourth generation of my family to live in San Luis Obispo. And I can tell you my folks lived on the other side over in Monterey Heights. It's very different now. There wasn't a single fraternity in their neighborhood until maybe 2020, I guess, and now there's about 12. In Alta Vista, there were maybe three down on Hathaway. There's now 40. So there's a big difference between a fraternity party and just your standard college party.
0: Bob?
2: I disagree. I've had no problems with my neighbors. There's all kinds of land use violations. I mean, I've got a tough shed behind me connected with an extension cord. And, as long as they behave, that's fine.
3: Well, it would be fine.
2: And I don't think things have changed that much.
0: All right, Bob, you've said that repeatedly. Go ahead.
3: Bob, it would be fine if they would behave, but that's the problem. It's their behavior that is causing the impacts in the neighborhoods. I mean, this is a full-on Beastie Boys, I've got to fight for my right to party kind of thing going on here. On Thursday, Friday, Saturday, and Sunday days.
1: Bob, come on over to Alta Vista on a Friday night at 10 o'clock and see what you think of it.
0: There you go, Bob. All right, he's got to think about it. 805-543-8830. Do you think people even care about this?
1: You're crazy
0: enough to live in that neighborhood, that's the price you're going to pay.
1: Yeah, and I understand. People are only concerned about what personally affects them. I will say this problem is spreading to other neighborhoods.
3: It's coming to a neighborhood near you.
0: But I come back to my point. If people feel like, there's nothing I can do about this, the city's made up its mind, the university doesn't particularly care, I'm not going to get involved.
3: Well, I hope that the community understands that, there needs to be just more pressure put on Cal Poly. Can't continue to allow them to basically ignore the impacts that the students are having, in the city.
1: From our personal perspective, my husband is a first responder, EMS helicopter pilot. He serves this community. And we had to leave our property recently and move to another neighborhood because he was unable to do his job. To me, that's just unfair.
3: I mean, does Cal Poly not think that residents in this community should be able to enjoy their property in peacefully in a quiet neighborhood? Do they not believe that? They've got to agree to that.
0: I've always been struck by, I guess I'm the old dinosaur here. I was a college professor for about 10 years at various campuses. But I've always been struck by the fact that students have an inherent right to party.
3: They believe it.
0: Yeah. No, and it's everywhere that in our culture, you go off to college and you can go to a party at 1 o'clock in the morning with 300 people and everybody thinks that that's fine. But if we did that, then there'd be calls to the police. Let's take some more calls here. Carolyn is with us on KVEC. Hey, Carolyn.
4: Hi there.
0: Hi.
4: I am a member of RQN, and I went to the meeting Tuesday night, and I listened to Cal Poly when they were kind of put on the hot seat by the council, telling them that they needed to do something about this problem because it's really more of their registering these fraternity chapter events that is aiding and abetting these illegal activities. Cal Poly did a wonderful dance of talking and pretty much saying nothing. And I had an email from a member afterwards, and they said, the pandering of the city council to the representative from Cal Poly was very offensive. He was able to answer the questions from the city council without saying anything of content. His representation of Cal Poly was embarrassing, along with the city council's pandering to him and not questioning his MP responses. And there lies the problem. It's the city council has not been pushing back hard enough on Cal Poly.
0: Go ahead, Carolyn.
4: I don't know if it has anything to do with the fact that, you know, most of them work for Cal Poly, but it sure doesn't sound good to me. It sounds like there is a problem, that they are not pushing back hard enough and kind of pandering to them, letting them get away with this.
0: Well, but hang on a second. Jan Marx is retired. Emily Francis is not currently working. Shoresman works for the county. So there are only two Cal Poly employees on the city council.
3: Emily Francis's husband is a professor.
0: All right. Okay. Then by through marriage. Fair enough.
3: Yeah, and I don't believe he has tenure. I'm certain Mike Boswell does. But they can still make your life miserable if they want.
0: Yeah, absolutely. Kathy, any comment for what Carolyn's saying?
1: I appreciate what Carolyn. Yeah, I appreciate the input. I agree that Cal Poly was put on the hot seat and they danced around and tried to say the right things, and a lot of times it wasn't really saying much.
0: All right, Carolyn, thank you. 805-543-8830. April's with us on KVEC. Hi, April.
5: Hi, Dave. Hi, April. People in the studio. Kathy. Hi. And I didn't get the other name. I'm sorry.
0: Brett.
5: Hi, Brett. Hi, Kathy. My name's April. We were in New Times together like 2 weeks ago. And I've been listening a lot about this Cal Poly stuff. And I'm wondering, there are a few suggestions that I have that obviously can't probably be implemented today or tomorrow, but maybe something to work towards. And one is an app that could show the hotspots of where the neighborhoods or the addresses themselves, where there are problems. And maybe that's something the city could do. And I bring this up because the city of Los Angeles just recently created an app or what they call it, a dashboard, that shows the hotspots of bad landlords, where tenants, renters, are having problems with their landlords. But the same thing could be made for the neighborhoods where they have problems with fraternities and parties, et cetera. So that's one suggestion I have that maybe down the road could happen.
0: Well, stay with us, April. Hang on a second, April.
3: The city actually has a heat map like that. You can go on the police department's website and you can look for noise citations, and you can see that heat map. In fact, the staff came up, I don't know where we saw that heat map they had come up with, probably on that we're looking at noise calls that came in.
1: About noise complaints. And, right? and I've developed a map that shows the locations of the fraternities that have been identified by code enforcement And that's on a website that my husband developed called howtoruinaneighborhood.com. So you can see where the fraternities are.
0: April, what else?
5: Then the second thing that I'm wondering is, you know, I know that we don't elect the city attorney and we don't elect the financial person at the city level, whereas the city of Los Angeles does do that. And I'm a local. I've grown up here my whole life. So I'm not just saying L.A. because I came from L.A., I promise. But it's something that I do follow and pay attention to because they're being very forward and progressive, which I really enjoy. So maybe we could move to making it so that the city attorney is an elected position. Then we could get somebody to run that wants to fight this and have the independence because they answer to the electors and not the city council.
0: What do we think of that idea?
3: Well, back in the day, we used to elect the city clerk. And so we've switched over from a strong mayor position like Los Angeles has and other larger cities, and we have a manager-led system. So it could be done, though. I mean, it's not impossible.
0: All right, April, thank you. Here's Bob number two on KVEC. Hey, Bob.
6: Hi, Dave.
0: Hi, Bob.
6: I was just curious, has there ever been any precedents set by how a university should be responsible for their students, especially if their students are living off campus?
0: Oh, that's a great question.
6: If I went to work for an employer, he's not responsible for my behavior outside of the workplace. If I were in the Air Force or the military, they're not really responsible, although their members are highly punished if they're, you know, disregard city laws. But is there any set precedence by why a university should be responsible for students' behavior outside of campus?
1: Well, the university's registering and approving these parties to happen within the city, knowing that the parties and fraternities operating there are operating illegally, and the city has sort of pushed back. There was a 300-page code enforcement report that was filed with Cal Poly in December of 2025 that outlined misbehavior of their conduct code, where fraternity members had, I think they identified 45 different events over the course of one weekend, and the fraternity members were not honest with city officials. And so that was sent back to the university students of Office of Rights and Responsibilities.
0: So in a way, they're like a co-conspirator.
1: They're aiding and abetting.
0: Aiding and abetting.
1: Yeah,
0: they are. Bob?
6: I was just curious. I don't know which side of the fence I sit on. I went to college, we party, but not destroying neighborhoods and everything. But it just seems to me maybe the parents of these kids should have more responsibility. Maybe they should be the fine. Maybe the kids should be sent home for a semester.
0: Well, let's talk about that. All right, Bob, we'll talk about that. Thank you very much for calling in. Let's hold the parents accountable.
3: Well, we need to hold the property owners accountable. Those property owners need to, they're being notified, but nothing, code enforcement has made some huge errors when presenting cases to the, what's the city's?
1: The hearing officer.
3: The hearing officer. They made huge mistakes. And so those property owners aren't being fined. And they're not, and
1: it's big money. It's big money to rent your house to a fraternity. Yeah. There's one on Bond Street, $23,000 a month.
0: $23,000 a month.
1: Yes, that's correct.
0: So you follow the money.
1: Yeah.
0: All right, short break. We'll come back for a final segment with Brett Cross and Kathy Walker. I'm Dave Congleton. It's KVEC.
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0: we're reporting on what happened at the San Luis Obispo City Council study session last Tuesday night, getting perspective from Kathy Walker and Brett Cross. If you want in on the dialogue, we need to hear from you now, please. 805-543-8830 on the Frederick Law text line. We have a noise ordinance. Why not enforce it? Too many negative violations by the police when the noise is plainly audible hundreds of feet from the source.
1: That's been a problem. If you look at the, you know, the noise statistics, the number of, you know, unable to locate, the number of, you know, no violation, the number of disturbance, basically warnings they're giving out is, you know, dwarfs the number of citations they give out. So the probability of getting a citation is pretty slim.
2: This is a land use issue, though, more than a noise issue, because the city prohibits fraternity houses in your neighborhood. And if you live in a single-family neighborhood in San Luis Obispo, I'm sure you probably don't want one or five fraternity houses moving in right on your block. And the laws are supposed to protect you from that, but that's not happening right now.
0: Kathy, I guess this one is for you on the Frederick Law text line. Charles is having trouble believing that your husband was traumatized by all the parties. Huh. You mentioned earlier that he was traumatized.
2: Okay, well, let me tell you. He works 12 to 14-hour shifts, and he works hard. And when he comes home, he works 7 days straight. He has 10 hours to sleep, shower, eat, and he is kept awake from these fraternity parties, booming music, drunk people throwing up in our yard, screaming as they pass by, and he wasn't able to get rest and had to call out sick from work, to the point that we had to leave our neighborhood. Go on howtoruinaneighborhood.com and you can see the videos for yourself.
1: And Kathy is not the only resident that's had to move out of that neighborhood due to the impacts from, you know, the fraternity events. I won't mention their name, but they had to leave. Her father lived in the home next to them that they bought to be next to him because he was older, you know, he's in his 80s probably, been there 50 years. They've had to move to Five Cities area to get out of that. Their father, who had been in that neighborhood 50 years, had to leave his home. That's not
2: that
1: right
2: was
1: at
2: over
1: all.
2: On Hope Street, Kai Martin.
0: Ironically, on Hope Street. Yeah. He ran out of hope.
1: Right.
0: The Frederick Law text line. Would it be advantageous to maintain a list of how much money the city is losing by not enforcing code and ordinances? It would show clearly how much money the city is leaving on the table, uncollected, that would cover the cost of code enforcement and hearing officers.
1: I think they had that number last night. It had about $36,000, wasn't it, in fines? I don't know if they'd collected them all.
2: But code enforcement is not supposed to be a revenue-generating... Right. It's like the police, you know, they just are supposed to do their job and not necessarily make money writing tickets.
0: I will warn the texter whose number ends in 0432 that you're one comment away from being blocked. And I will give your personal phone number to Brett Cross. And you will regret that. Doesn't Cal Poly have the highest number of fraternity
2: members in the state, including the UCs like Berkeley? They do. They have about 1,500 fraternity members, and next year there will be 20 fraternities. These have, you know, over 200 people in a lot of these fraternities. And then the sororities go to the fraternity houses to party.
0: Yeah, because they're not allowed to have alcohol at their houses.
1: And Cal Poly is encouraging more fraternities, to come on the campus.
2: They're actively recruiting. That was one of the questions that Jan asked, Jan Marks. Will you commit to stop recruiting until we can get this housing situation squared away and you can start to take some responsibility? And he said, no, we're not going to do that.
1: And one of the problems is, apparently the fraternities and the sororities, they pay into the department that oversees them. So if your employment is based on really hanging out there because you got money coming in, it's really in your best interest to try to grow as many fraternities as you can. There's a bit of a problem there.
2: Each member pays a quarterly fee to fund the fraternity and sorority life office.
0: Once again, we have to follow the money, don't we?
2: Absolutely.
0: This is about the money.
2: Yeah, it is.
0: Brad, what's your solution?
1: Well,
0: how would you do things differently?
1: So we have this. Well, I do agree on one thing, is that Cal Poly needs to find space for the fraternities and sororities to create themselves a Greek row. And the property that I've continued to push for is what I call the Lemon Grove area. When you're coming into Cal Poly from Highland on Highway 1, yeah. You get down to the train tracks where the trestle is, where everybody, you know, the trucks, you know, get the top shaved off. There's a Lemon Grove in there. It's flat. It's a perfect location. Cal Poly needs to come up with some way in order to have 99-year leases, I don't know, and to allow those fraternities and the sororities to locate in that direction.
0: One would think they would, because most major universities have a fraternity row.
2: The UCs do, yeah, that's true. The CSUs, not so much, although San Diego State did build something that, you know, they're the ones next in line. I think they have about 1,100 members versus Cal Poly's 1,500, and they do have a structured fraternity.
1: But you got to understand, San Diego's, I don't know what their population is, down there, a million?
2: Right, yeah. Right.
1: And we're talking a population around 50,000.
0: So when I email the city council, what do you want my message to be? What do you want me to say to them?
1: That they need to work, actually force Cal Poly, I'm going to use the word force Cal Poly into finding property for the fraternities and sororities to build a Greek row.
2: Or at least not enable those fraternities to break the law and enforce their laws so that Cal Poly's put in a position that they have to find a solution.
0: Our thanks to Kathy Walker and Brett Cross for coming in. Please keep us posted. Brett, a final thought?
1: Well, you know, I don't live in that neighborhood, but I have just complete empathy for the folks that have been able to tough it out there. And I hope that this council and the city staff recognize the impacts that the fraternities are having in your neighborhood, and they look to a solution.
0: Kathy.
2: Yeah, same. There are many lovely people in the neighborhood, including college students who need to sleep, who need to live their lives. And so I'm just asking for the city to enforce the laws there like they do every other neighborhood.
0: Maybe one or both of you will run for city council. Make it interesting.
2: I would be a great cheerleader and support anyone who comes forward.
0: Oh, Brett, we're out of time. All right, folks, thank you.

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2: From ABC News, I'm Mike Dubusky. At least seven people have been killed in Gaza City following the latest round of strikes from Israel. That as Ukraine launches a new round of air attacks at St. Petersburg today. It's the second drone attack on that city in as many days. Here's ABC News chief foreign correspondent Ian Pannell.
3: Part of the reason that we're seeing the Ukrainians target St. Petersburg is because Russia's been holding its annual forum there. It's kind of Russia's answer to the Davos Financial Summit that takes place every year. It was originally designed to attract investors, attract businessmen, attract politicians from around the world. But of course, because of the war with Ukraine, it has shrunk in size.
2: At a campaign event in Maine last night, Democrat Graham Platner defending himself against several recent controversies, including a New York Times report this week in which two women accuse him of physical abuse. California Democrat Ro Khanna made a cross-country trip to support Platner.
4: There is no way we will restore what Lincoln called our bonds of affection with fellow citizens if we come at each other with harsh judgment and ridicule.
2: Platner is facing Maine Governor Janet Mills in Tuesday's primary. Meanwhile, in California, elections officials there are still counting the votes from its primary election this past Tuesday. ABC's Alex Stone reports.
5: President Trump has made claims without any evidence that the slow count is due to Democrats trying to steal the election. The president had said the U.S. attorney in L.A. is investigating the election.
2: And the Army is preparing to carry out the executions of the military's four death row inmates, if ordered to do so by the president, according to an internal planning document reviewed by ABC News. If that happens, it would mark the first time the military executed convicted American inmates in more than half a century. You're listening to ABC News.
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2: Justice Department attorneys making their argument to an appeals court on Friday in favor of President Trump's White House ballroom project.
3: This was an extraordinary hearing. At one point, a lawyer for the Trump administration making assertions so bold, there were audible gasps in the courtroom. One of the judges called the Trump administration's approach, move fast, and break things. That same judge posing the hypothetical, if the government decided to move very quickly and bulldoze the Statue of Liberty, if the government moved too fast, nothing can be done. The DOJ lawyer responded, yes.
2: ABC's Alex Prochet. Some changes are coming to how the Pentagon categorizes religions in the armed services, significantly scaling down that list from 200 to 31. Here's ABC News senior Pentagon reporter Louis Martinez.
4: As the Pentagon acknowledges that this reduction, this consolidation is taking place, they note that, look, we accept all religious faiths. We are not imposing on any real specific religion. What this is all about are specific two-letter religious codes that, it's in other words, shorthand that chaplains can use to determine what members of which faiths belong to the units that they're serving.
2: Meanwhile, Defense Secretary Pete Hegseth is in France today addressing crowds at Normandy Beach. Today marks 82 years since the D-Day invasion there. The New York Knicks took down the San Antonio Spurs last night in Game 2 of the NBA Finals. Game 3 scheduled for this Monday. I'm Mike Dubusky, ABC News.
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0: I did a count. There are 15 presidential libraries currently in the country. That includes the Trump presidential library, which has not been built yet. The Biden presidential library, which I don't think anything has been done with that yet. And then basically every president since Herbert Hoover has some kind of presidential library. I've been to two. I've been to the Reagan Library, which I highly recommend, and I've been to the Kennedy Library in Boston, another great visit. If I were like 10 years younger, I might hit the road and go through Texas and Kansas and Missouri and Arkansas, where the bulk of the libraries are, but you know, I don't think so. We're talking about this because the newest presidential library, the Barack Obama Library, is opening on Juneteenth. 3.1 billion projected economic impact to the city of Chicago and Cook County. Anticipating 800,000 visitors. It's been 10 years since Obama left office. I thought it'd be worthwhile to talk a little bit about the new presidential library and a lot about the legacy of the man behind it. I've got just the guy. As we go out to the Windy City, and here he is, the one, the only, Mr. Rory McGinty. Rory, how are you, sir?
1: Excellent, David.
0: So if this law passes in Oregon and there's no hunting, you could move from Illinois to Oregon, Rory.
1: Not hardly.
0: I know how much you hate hunting and how you never go hunting.
1: And the fact that I'm not very good at it doesn't mean I don't enjoy it.
0: No. Just when you think you know everything that's going to be on the ballot, something like this comes along. But to be continued. What's the buzz? You're in Chicago. You're my eyes and ears out there. What's the buzz about the Obama Presidential Library?
1: Well, like almost every architectural marvel during my adult life, it's kind of hard to figure out why they designed it with that look. It's a look that is not very inspiring, but I understand that what's inside, which is what people come to see, is very inspiring. That it capitalizes on the symbolism of a presidential library located where we had the World's Fair, which didn't allow African Americans to exhibit.
0: That's right.
1: And yet, here we are. You know, we've in the years since we've had an African American president who had a lasting impression on our country, and that's all I think set out pretty good inside. I just don't know why they made the outside look the way they did.
0: Yeah, I would encourage people to go online and look at photos. It's from a very highly acclaimed team of architects, but. We shall see. I'm also reminded, Rory, that originally there was a big push underway to try to get the Obama Presidential Library in Hawaii, where I believe he grew up, and he seriously considered it but decided to go with Chicago instead. And that, to me, makes more sense. It's more central. More people are going to be able to take advantage of it. He's going to have more space. I think it's a win-win situation.
1: It's in a part of the city that desperately needs some economic stimulus, so it serves a broader purpose. It's in a city where he really learned the ropes, politically speaking, and as a community activist. So I really think the library belongs in Chicago, and I think it's a great thing that it's over in the Jackson Park area.
0: Well, I've been reading about it. It's more than just a library. It's more than just a collection of papers. They have a playground, and they have all sorts of meeting rooms. It's as much a community center as it is anything else.
1: Yes, and that's something that not only a lot of visitors to Chicago, but a lot of people that are permanent residents of Chicago are going to make good use of.
0: Have you ever been to a library, Rory, a presidential library?
1: I've been to one, the LBJ Library, and that's the only one.
0: Now, the Reagan Library is fascinating to me, and it doesn't matter what you think of the guy. It's the just all the documents there. They had a whole wing at the Reagan Library devoted to his Hollywood days, so they had all the old movie stuff. You can go on board the old Air Force One and walk through it. You have a replica of the Oval Office. The Kennedy Building was just stunning architecturally, with this beautiful view looking out over whatever, Boston Bay, whatever they call it.
1: It's just the harbor,
0: It's just a beautiful, beautiful building. And it makes me want to see more. I just don't know if I want to hit the road that badly.
1: I'm not sure I'd want to to see the variety of presidential libraries, but this one I think means something. It's not just, like you say, a repository for books and papers. I think it stands for something, just like President Obama stood for something. I think that's why it has attracted so much controversy. If he had not been America's first black president, I don't think we would have heard a lot of the criticisms of his library. But he stands for something, and that library reflects his standing.
0: Well, I went online this morning, and Fox News already is all over it, that the city of Chicago is out $300 million because although the Obama Foundation is paying for the library and paying for all the structures, they're not paying for the infrastructure, that the adjustment to the roads and the sewer system, everything else, that's on the city dime. But I go back to the figure. It's going to be bringing in $3.1 billion. In the long run, the city of Chicago is going to be making a lot of money off this property.
1: Oh, I think there's nobody who has looked at this thing seriously doubts that it is going to be a net benefit to the city of Chicago and the people of Chicago. People want to carp about different things, and you can always find something to complain about, but it's a good thing for Chicago. It's a good thing for America.
0: All right. Rory McGinty is a good guest to have on Hometown Radio. We're talking about President Obama and the fact that his presidential library, 10 years after he left office, is finally opening in Chicago in about 2 weeks. We'll pick up the conversations as we continue. I'm Dave Congleton on AM 920, FM 96.5, News Talk, KVEC. We are talking with Rory McGinty, and I remind our listeners that I have had the pleasure of knowing Mr. McGinty since August of 1971. A little nostalgia here, Rory. I can recall numerous times that you and I and other college students would hop in a van or station wagon, and we would drive across Iowa, and right outside of Iowa City, there was always that sign for the Herbert Hoover Presidential Center, Presidential Library, and we never ever stopped.
1: I'm not sure how attractive it was to college students, at least. I think you go ahead.
0: No, we were news junkies. We were on the debate team, the speech team, and here was a president. We never stopped.
1: No, but he, I think, illustrates why we need presidential libraries. Every president. Some are better than others, but every president makes a lasting mark on the country. And we need to preserve the memory of what they did so that we, in charting the future, can decide, well, we want this worked and this didn't. We're going to follow this path because it worked for that president, and we're not going to follow another word. And if we didn't have a library for Herbert Hoover, I'm not sure who'd remember him. But he did have a lasting impact on the country. Every president does, and they deserve to be remembered for it.
0: But you always run the risk, and I'm thinking of the Nixon Library. For years down in Whittier, they did not have a Watergate section. You could go to the Nixon Library and walk through it, and there would not be a single mention of Watergate. Now they have relented, and I've not seen it. I would go to that. I would gladly go to that because it's American history, and I'm interested in studying that kind of stuff. But
1: it was a big part of history that involved President Nixon. It's I'm sure it's not easy for them to to put it on display, but it is an important part of his role in American history.
0: Yeah. All right, so let's talk about the man who's about to get a presidential library, Barack Obama. And in deference, Michelle Obama, too, is a big part of this, a former first lady. It's been 10 years since Barack Obama has been the president. So, Rory, let's start with you. When I mention the name Barack Obama, what comes to mind? What's the thing that pops into your mind with him as president?
1: Actually, two things. One is the way he energized and attracted a lot of mostly young, but people that were not party regulars. He brought people into the presidential election that previously might have just sat it out. So he really brought a special kind of energy to it. But the other thing that I think of is that he had a golden opportunity to build some sort of a political engine that would last. And he didn't do that. That's why I think he was not as successful legislatively as he might have been, was because he thought of it as a movement, not as a machine. And everybody thinks machines is a dirty term, but it's how things get done. And I think if he had built more of a machine, he would have gotten more done, more good things.
0: I understand what you're saying, but I'm wondering if it had been possible, because so much of Obama's success was tied to the fact as to who he was. I'm not sure he could have transferred that to other people and actually created a machine.
1: It would not have been easy, but I think it would have been possible. I think back to the first black mayor of Chicago, Harold Washington. Harold Washington, if he hadn't had a heart attack and died, would still be mayor of Chicago. Because he was a very brilliant man in the sense of building a machine. He would have had a machine built that would have lasted for a generation. It didn't happen, because he died. But I think that you can turn that energy into something that lasts. It just takes a lot of work, and unfortunately, it didn't happen with President Obama.
0: Rory McGinty on this broadcast talking about the opening later this month of the Obama Presidential Library in Chicago and the impact of the president. The C-SPAN has their rankings of U.S. presidents. In 2017, Barack Obama was ranked at number 12. In 2021, he moved up to number 10. So, C-SPAN historians have Obama in the top 10 presidents of all time. React to that, Rory. Do you put him that high?
1: I think he deserves to be in the top 10 because of what he said about America. The fact that we could elect a bright, handsome African-American as president said something very good about our country. And I think that deserves to be considered in deciding who the top 10 are. I don't think he was anywhere close to the top 10 in terms of legislative effectiveness, because in the end, you bring people out to vote, but what lasts is the laws that you pass, the way you turn that electoral energy into law. And I have to say, we didn't get a lot done outside of Obamacare, which was a monumental achievement. But anything beyond that, we didn't accomplish nearly as much as we should have during his two terms.
0: Well, isn't Obamacare that, as you mentioned, that's his signature piece of legislation? But isn't that enough, Rory? I mean, we've got a president now who is going here and going there and going there. But Reagan kind of limited himself to three areas, and Obama, one or two things. Isn't that the more practical approach?
1: Well, if you had to choose, I think that stands right up there with, adopting the Social Security system. It was a monumental achievement for our country. And if that's all he did, then he would have been a successful president. I just think he could have accomplished more. I had such high hopes for him. And it wasn't entirely his fault, but the fact was he didn't achieve more than that despite his popularity.
0: What prevented him from that? Where did he fall short?
1: Well, part of it was the fact that the Republican Party set as its sole objective during those 8 years, frustrating President Obama. They didn't have an agenda of anything they wanted to do for the American people. They just wanted to stop Barack Obama. And he never seemed to build the party. He gathered enough votes to pass Obamacare, and then it just kind of dribbled away. He did not continue to build the party in the ways that would have enabled him to pass other significant legislation.
0: On the Frederick Law text line, Susan checks in. Hey, Susan. The two things I immediately think of with President Obama would be, one, first black president in history, and two, his campaign slogan, Yes, We Can, which gave so much hope. That's the word I would, people ask me what I think of when I think about Obama. I think about hope. He gave a lot of people hope.
1: He did, and he did it, not from you know, a high point. He I think exceeded everyone's expectations, maybe even his own, in terms of his ability to bring people out to vote for change. And you know, that's something uniquely Barack Obama.
0: Well, he was a community organizer for years.
1: Oh yes, and a very good one.
0: So he took that strategy, and he had good people like David Axelrod, who knew what they were doing.
1: Well, there's no question that he had the best and the brightest minds in the political business at the time, helping to guide him. Although he was a very independent-minded president, he took advice from the best and the brightest, but he made up his own mind.
0: All right, if you're just joining us, we are in conversation with Rory McGinty, joining us from Chicago, where they are about to open the Barack Obama Presidential Museum. This has cost millions of dollars, but it's expected to bring $3.1 billion just to the city of Chicago and the surrounding county. 800,000 visitors are expected in its first year.

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0: you're just joining us, Rory McGinty is our guest all the way from Chicago, where they're getting ready to open up the President Barack Obama Presidential Library. There are 15 presidential libraries either up and running or being planned. We're also talking a little bit about the legacy of Barack Obama 10 years after he left office. Well, there, Rory, as we come back with you, I did some checking during the break. President Biden technically does not have a presidential library. They have collected documents, and everything is sitting in a government office building in College Park, Maryland. I guess the Biden family hasn't decided yet exactly where they want the library to be. Have you heard anything?
1: I've heard that it's going to be in Delaware, but I don't think they've decided where in Delaware. And I don't think they have begun raising funds and making plans in earnest yet.
0: Well, I don't want to go down a side path, but it does relate here. From what I have been reading, one of the reasons the presidential library is being delayed is that the deep pockets in the Democratic Party are still mad at the Biden family for what happened in 2024, and they don't want to give him any money for his library.
1: Now, that may be true. I think he's a vastly underrated president. But there's some people that didn't get what they want, and maybe they're going to take their ball and go home.
0: I'll give you a chance to make that argument later. Also, reading online, when you assess the record of Barack Obama, we mentioned Obamacare. The other thing he is getting credit for, Rory, is steering the country through the uncertain economic conditions that he inherited when he took office in 2009. You've got a background in that. Is this right?
1: I think he deserves credit for turning the country around. I seriously doubt that the way he went about it, which was he basically continued what a Republican administration had begun before he was elected, and basically given money to banks rather than to the people who were losing their homes. And I think that was a strategic error. It wasn't his alone, but the result was we pulled the country out of a tailspin, and he deserves a lot of credit for that. It could have gone very bad very quickly, and it didn't. So that is to his credit. There are other things that he did. He did a lot of work in the area of immigration. I was really hoping that immigration would be one of his signature legislative accomplishments. And he established, the DACA program, by presidential order, but he did not manage to get past an immigration reform bill that this country has needed for decades.
0: Let me jump in here and take a call. We've got Gary in Pismo on KVEC. Hey, Gary.
2: Hey, hi, Dave. Hey, it's a great conversation. I just had to throw in a couple of things about Obama and his record.
0: Sure.
2: To me, 25% of his failings were due to him. To me, 75% were due to the absolutely unprecedented opposition from the Republicans. When they got together and had that meeting and McConnell said, we're not going to let him do a thing, that was not only a turning point against Obama, but it was a turning point in the idea of conservative Republicans stepping up a 10-year effort and making it into basically a new wall of opposition that has continued to this day. So that's one thing. Two, if you're trying to walk uphill, it's hard to do it if you've got a 50-pound weight on your back from the economy and the economic mess that Bush handed off to Obama, and a 50-pound weight in the front that is the war in Iraq that Bush handed off. So that's the other, that constitutes the other 75% of the failings of Barack. I just think he was completely sandbagged in a way that no other president has ever been in our history that I can remember.
0: Stay with us, Gary. Rory, let's start with the first point about sandbagging by the opposition.
1: I don't think there's any question that this was an unprecedented effort where one of the two major parties didn't propose to do anything other than stop the president. I can't think of a time when either party took anything remotely approaching that stance. It was shameful But it did make it much more difficult for President Obama to get things done.
0: Well, and then the second part, carrying all the economic baggage from the cost of the wars that Bush hadn't put on the books. He was saddled with that from the beginning.
1: That's correct, too. I think that President Obama tried to limit the drain on our resources from foreign wars, but you know he was saddled with some of those economic effects that he couldn't avoid. He had to deal with them, yeah. And it was a problem for him.
0: Gary, what else do you want to say?
2: Thanks for coming on, Rory, and you're a lucky guy. You get to go to the new library right away when it opens. We have to travel back to get there, but we sure would like to. And one quick aside, I've heard that it looks like an alien spaceship that landed architecturally. Is that accurate?
1: It, you know, to me, when I look at it, it looks kind of like the Cook County Jail. It's a bizarre-looking exterior, but the interior is what people want to see. And everything I see and read is that the interior is fabulous.
2: Yep. You're a lot of fun. You're a lucky guy. Thanks.
0: All right, Gary, thank you. You are going to go to this, aren't you, Rory?
1: Oh, yes.
0: All right. 805-543-8830. Rory McGinty joins us from Chicago. We're talking about the legacy of Barack Obama and his new library that is getting ready to open. As Kurt gives me the flashing light. And we've got Vita on KVEC. Hey, Vita.
3: Yeah, hi.
0: Hi.
3: Just a couple things. My grandson just moved to Chicago, so start a new job, and I told him, I'm definitely coming to visit because I do want to see that Obama library, of course. But the other thing that I remember so vividly is Mitch McConnell standing there at the podium after Barack Obama became president and saying the number one objective of the Republican Party during his administration would be to block every single thing he proposed. And he had a big, huge smile on his face. And I blame Mitch McConnell for the start of a lot of all of this infighting and political parties not being able to come to agreement on anything. I think Mitch McConnell, he brought it all on. And he was, you know, he pretty much was successful in doing what he wanted to do and blocking a lot of Obama's ideas, like the public option, you know, which we should have had with Obamacare. And that would have made, I think, a huge difference in that legislation. That's my opinion. But at any rate, I just wanted to say, I will always remember that speech that Mitch McConnell gave, and it was really abhorrent.
0: Let's hear from Rory on that. Rory, I'm sure you remember the speech.
1: No, I remember it. I remember everything that came after it. And you talk about legacies. I don't know how Mitch McConnell can look at himself in the mirror knowing that his legacy is that he made it difficult, if not impossible, for a good president to do good things for the American people. That's his legacy, is that he made the, you know, the wheels grind to a halt.
0: Hmm. Vita?
3: Yeah, I absolutely agree. I mean, I couldn't agree more. And yeah. I blame him for a lot of this. I really do. I don't know how he sleeps at night.
0: I'm glad you called, Vita. Thank you. 805-543-8830 for Rory McGinty, checking in from Chicago, previewing the opening of the Obama Presidential Library. We have 15 presidential libraries. Also talking a little bit about the legacy of Obama. And you, before the calls came in, you were talking about immigration. And as you're well aware, Obama and Biden both get blamed by Republicans for opening up the borders.
1: Which is simply not factually sound. They didn't open up the borders. The extent to which there is pressure at the border is more a function of economics than presidential policy. And I think that if we had a functioning immigration system, then we'd be able to deal with that pressure at the border. We're desperately short of workers in the American economy. And yet we managed to turn people away at the border who want to come over here and work hard and make this a better country. That system's not working. And building walls is not the solution. You know, building new procedures that allow good people to come in and, of course, keep the bad people out. But you got to distinguish between the two. You can't just say everybody who is an immigrant is bad for the country, because that's not true. We need a lot of those people. You just have to find a way to separate the wheat from the chaff. And that's one of the things I did hope that Obama would do. It didn't happen. It hasn't happened since he left office either. Our current president kept us from enacting even a program that seemed to have bipartisan support. But we, at some point, we've got to quit pretending that closing the door is the answer. We have to start addressing the problem.
0: On the Frederick Law text line, listener says, "I will always be appreciative of Barack Obama for taking out Osama bin Laden." He certainly made that happen.
1: Yes, he did. And you know, presidents can't take credit for everything that happens during their administration. But it was no accident that happened when it did. And you didn't actually hear President Obama bragging about it. It was just something he knew needed done, and he got it done. He worked with good people in the military and made it happen. And he deserves credit for that.
0: All right, we'll come back for a final segment with Rory McGinty. I'm Dave Congleton. This is AM 920, FM 96.5, News Talk, KVEC.
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0: All right, the Obama Presidential Library is opening up in 2 weeks in Chicago. Be our 15th Presidential Library. At least the Biden one is kind of being thought about. The Trump one, they've got a site, they've got plans underway. I have a feeling the Trump Library is going to be ready before the Biden Library. Anyway, we're also talking about the legacy of Barack Obama. If you want into the conversation, we need to hear from you now, please. 805-543-8830 for Rory McGinty. On the Frederick Law text line, Rory, listeners arguing that they heard the same argument being repeated from Rush Limbaugh on his show to make sure the Obama, everything Obama proposed would fail. There was a concerted attack.
1: It was, and you know, if I were was to fault President Obama for anything, it was his belief that if he was honest and forthright and tried to work with Republicans to find a compromise, that that was possible, when in fact they had no intention of compromising, or their sole objective was to frustrate and stop him. And that's the only thing I'd fault him for, was believing that they were men of goodwill, that they actually intended to accomplish something other than keep the first black president from achieving legislative success.
0: Was he treated differently because of his skin color?
1: I think unquestionably. I think that's why Mitch McConnell and others were able to marshal so much resistance to things that like Obamacare. I think it had to do with the fact that he was the first black president, and they didn't want the first black president to be successful. It's as simple as that.
0: Well, and we certainly saw that with the whole brouhaha over the birth certificate, which gave rise to the Tea Party, which gave rise to Donald Trump.
1: Yeah, it was all, I think a bad joke, the birthers, there was no substance to that at any point.
0: Hmm. I know that foreign policy is not your area of expertise, Rory, but you've been following politics pretty carefully. Now that we are in this mess with Iran, a lot of people are arguing, well, we had a deal through President Obama. We had a nuclear deal with Iran. Conservatives are saying, oh, no, what we have now is better, but I'm not sure we have anything right now.
1: What we have is worse than what we had under the deal that was negotiated during the Obama administration. Under the deal that President Obama and his people negotiated was not perfect, but it was good. Whereas right now, we have now made clear to the Iranians that they should never agree to any meaningful, enforceable agreement with the United States, because we are going to side with people like Benjamin Netanyahu in trying to destroy Iran, so they'll never trust us now. We have the Strait of Hormuz closed, which we didn't have before. Any way you look at it, we're worse off than before President Trump started the war, and we are way worse off than we were under the agreement that he walked away from.
0: Critics say that Obama didn't stand up enough to Putin. He had the rhetoric about drawing the line in the sand in Syria, and he didn't back up on that. I think he was stronger with his domestic policy than he was with his foreign policy.
1: He was, and I think that's partly because he had more experience there. He wasn't bad in foreign policy. I think he was significantly better than Trump, but there are things he could have done better if he'd had more time to learn and more experience behind him.
0: All right, let's take a call. We got Garth with us. Hey, Garth.
2: Hi, David. Hi, Rory.
0: Hey, Garth.
2: I think one of the biggest stains on the Obama presidency would have to be his unauthorized use of military strikes in Libya and his military actions without congressional approval, which we're seeing a lot now with Trump. I think that's going to be the main stain on his presidency as we go on and look back in history.
0: Any thoughts on Libya, Rory?
1: Well, we destabilized a country that was no friend of ours, but at least it was stable. We knew who we were dealing with and how to deal with them, and now it's pretty much chaos. It was a foreign policy mistake. But I don't think that it was Obama's, to take ownership of. I think everybody thought we needed to do what we did, and it didn't work out. We underestimated our ability to control the situation once Gaddafi was removed from power.
0: Garth?
2: Yeah, and along with that, I think another thing that you probably won't see in the library is the lawsuit that was opened up, against Obama by a group of journalists and activists. And I think this was about 2012. It was a challenging of Section 1021 of the Authorization Act. They claimed that the claim was that he expanded military detention authority for people just accused of any collaboration with terrorists or any form of terrorism. So the detention could go on forever. And I think that was that lawsuit was a big moment in the presidency, and you don't hear about it in the media at all.
0: Mm. All right.
2: It was called Hedges versus Obama was the name of the lawsuit. So.
0: All right, Garth, thank you for bringing that to our attention. We'll talk shortly. Rory, are you familiar with that case at all?
1: Yes, I am. To be honest, I didn't ever have the sense that he expanded it. He didn't curtail it. There was a lot that was done in the name of fighting terrorism in the Bush administration, and I wish that President Obama had curtailed more of it. But I really didn't see that he did anything significant to expand it.
0: 805-543-8830. If you want to talk with Rory McGinty as we assess the legacy of Barack Obama and talk about the opening of his library. The place where I fault Obama the most is his shoving aside of Joe Biden in 2016 and embracing Hillary Clinton for president. I do believe that if Biden had run, he would have been the nominee in 2016. I do believe he would have beaten Trump. He beat him in 2020. I think he would have beat him by even more in 2016.
1: That's quite possible because Biden was a different person then than actually when he ultimately got elected. He was younger. He was more vigorous. And I think that there's a good chance that he would have kept Trump from being elected the first time. But I think that President Obama felt the need to back someone who seemed a likely prospect for being the first female president. And it went down in flames, but I think that his intentions were good. But I'm a Biden fan all the way. I think that he's a grossly underestimated politician and president.
0: Well, you got 2 minutes to make that case, because I'm not forgiving Biden for... In 2022, after the midterms, he should have said, hey, mission accomplished, time to pass the torch, we're in good shape now. So tell me I'm wrong, Rory.
1: I think you're wrong because I don't think that his decline, his physical and mental decline, was anywhere near as significant as it was made out to be. I think Democrats tend to turn on people like Joe Biden too quickly, whereas Republicans stand by President Trump when he shows even more signs of mental degeneration. I think that basically there was a feeding frenzy, and Joe Biden was the one that got eaten.
0: So what did he accomplish?
1: I think that he actually managed to get some things done working with the Republicans. He, because of his experience as a senator, he managed to actually get a few things done. Now, he didn't get the big things done that I wanted to see done, but he actually was able to work with the Republicans in a way that President Obama was not. And it's not difficult for me to see why he was able to work with them better than President Obama. It wasn't President Obama's fault. But the fact was that I think Joe Biden kind of returned the country to, you know, to a stance of trying to get things done with Republicans and Democrats working together. That's what he promised to do.
0: I'm also reminiscent of driving to Kansas and driving by the exit for Independence, Missouri, and the Harry Truman Library. There's another one we missed. We missed Herbert Hoover. We missed Harry Truman.
1: You're correct.
0: All right. Always a pleasure, Rory. We appreciate the time. I got 20 seconds for a short final thought.
1: I think that right now there is you know, some controversy surrounding the Obama presidential library, but I think that in another 10 years, people are going to look at it as a very good thing. It was good for Chicago. It was good for America. It highlighted some things about us that were good that haven't been so good since he left office. So I think people are gonna see the library in a better light 10 years from now than they do now.
0: Fair enough. Rory, thanks for the conversation.

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1: From ABC News, I'm Mike Dubusky. The latest IDF strike in Gaza has taken the lives of at least seven people in a tent encampment, according to local health authorities. Israeli forces now say the strike has killed a leader within Hamas's military wing. It comes as Ukraine again launches a volley of air attacks at St. Petersburg, Russia, which is playing host to Russia's annual forum right now.
2: Vladimir Putin, of course, was asked about this. He gave a keynote address at the forum on Friday. He said that he didn't see a point in meeting with President Zelensky at the moment. In other words, he doesn't seem to acknowledge the very real problems that are emerging on the battlefield and in Ukraine's growing drone capabilities.
1: ABC's Ian Pannell. Meanwhile, British Prime Minister Keir Starmer has said he'll meet with Zelensky tomorrow at 10 Downing Street in London alongside the leaders of France and Germany. Democratic operatives will be watching Maine's primary elections closely this Tuesday, with Graham Plattner leading, despite recent questions about his treatment of women, outlined in a New York Times report. California Democrat Ro Khanna supporting Plattner at an event last night.
3: How has that worked out? Two Trump terms and 30 years of Susan Collins. How has that worked out?
1: Summer-like temperatures are fueling thunderstorms across the eastern U.S., creating the risk of damaging wind and hail. More from ABC News meteorologist Samara Theodore.
4: We've got some storms that'll be rolling through, cooling us down tonight. Temperatures will be dropping as well. The storms are lined up from New York to Boston, back through central Pennsylvania, and these storms continue to move through overnight. Level 2 out of 5. So a few of these storms could be on the stronger side. Watch for any power outages and downed trees there as a result.
1: And at the Royal Palace of Madrid today, Pope Leo beginning his week-long visit to Spain, marking the first papal visit to that country since 2011. 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
1: Today marks 82 years since the D-Day invasion of German-occupied France. ABC's Chuck Sievertson has a look back at the largest seaborne invasion in history.
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0: Looks like we're going to have a nice night.
1: ABC's George Hicks. The first on-scene report from a ship. Chuck Sievertson, ABC News.
3: Defense Secretary Pete Hegseth marking the day with a speech in Normandy, France earlier. A new warning about fake online invitations. Victims say emails may look like your friends are sending you an e-vite to major events, but they're actually scams. ABC's Elizabeth Schulze explains how you can protect yourself.
4: When you get an invite, hover your mouse over the image in your email. You'll see a URL link pop up on your screen. E-vite also tells us that the single most reliable indicator that an invite is real is the sender's email address. So it should end in evite.com, not Gmail or Hotmail. All of these sites do say that they have direct email contacts where you can reach out to them to ask if an invite is a scam.
3: And the Belmont Stakes are tonight, marking the final leg of the 2026 Triple Crown. The morning line number favorite is number 4, a horse named Renegade. I'm Mike Dubusky, ABC News.
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10: Welcome to another edition of Hometown Heroes, the program that reminds you no matter where you live in this great country of ours, no matter how big or how small your hometown might be, there are stories there that should not go untold. And they don't have to go untold if we're willing to do something about it. We want to honor our veterans for their service and their sacrifice. We want to preserve their stories so we never forget the price that's been paid for our freedom. And along the way, we sure do learn a lot. We're educated, we're always entertained, and often we find ourselves inspired by these stories from our greatest generation. This weekend marks the 82nd anniversary of that pivotal day in history that has famously been called the Longest Day. There's even a new movie out in theaters called Pressure that introduces the story of D-Day to new audiences. Over the years, we've heard from quite a few people who participated in the opening stages of the invasion of Normandy, whether by land or sea or air, but almost all of them have since passed away. Today, we get to introduce you to one of the few surviving Americans who took part that day, 105-year-old Martin Copenhafer of Garden Valley, California. He would still be living in Malibu if the infamous Palisades fire hadn't burned his home to the ground. There were some priceless possessions he lost in the process, but one thing no one can take, his memories. And I think you're going to find that even at 105, the recall, the detail, and yes, the emotion is as strong as ever for this resilient survivor. We'll work up to what he experienced 82 years ago this weekend at Omaha Beach. But you know how it works here on Hometown Heroes. We always like to start at the beginning. And for Mr. Copenhafer, that goes all the way back to the Windy City.
11: Chicago, Illinois. I went through eighth grade in Catholic schools, then went 3 years in high school. public high schools when we moved to California in 1937. Finished up my last year of high school at Los Angeles High School. Then I enrolled in Los Angeles City College and went there 2 years and then transferred to UCLA. Well, along came World War II. So midway through the last semester at UCLA, I joined the Navy, and that was 5 months after Pearl Harbor. Then served 3.5 years in the Navy, amphibious forces. The Navy built a whole new branch, the amphibious forces, which were landing ships largely to transfer people on, to put people on the beaches. And so that's what we did. And I was on two different LSTs. The first one got bombed and sunk when we invaded Sicily, July 10th, 1943. The second one, why, we landed the troops at Normandy on D-Day, and then made some runs, and later I landed the troops down on the Riviera in France in August, and then we went out to the Pacific where we were going to land the people on Japan. Well, the war ended before they had to do that. But that was going to be one big mess, invading Japan, but we were planning on doing it. That was my career there. In December, the day after Christmas in 1945, I got discharged and I went back to spend another year at UCLA to get a degree, then went to work for the County of Los Angeles in the assessor's office as an appraiser. And that's where I spent the next 35 years. It was a good job. It was an interesting job. You met a lot of interesting people. And so I had the west side of Los Angeles. I had Beverly Hills, Bel Air, Brentwood, Pacific Palisades, and Malibu were all in my region where I worked. And so I got to see a lot of fine homes and meet a lot of interesting people. Finally retired too soon, should have stayed a couple more years. But everybody was retiring, all the friends, we all were all war veterans working down there, and they all left about the same time. So I left too. Sorry I did, I should have stayed a couple more years. Been retired since 1979. Finally wound up living in a nice house out in Malibu, California. We moved out there in 1969. Lived there until the house burned down last year. In January in the Palisade fire. Best location in California. Absolutely the best location. Best climate. You can walk to the beach. Absolutely great place to live. Except for the Pacific Coast Highway, which is a mess during commute hours. Very unpleasant. But aside from that, why, it's the greatest place in the world.
10: Well, and I'm thinking 105 years... You lived through your ship being sunk in World War II. You're one of the last guys alive who was there landing troops on D-Day. And then the Palisades fire just recently. You lose your home. You've been through all these things. But you told me you almost didn't make it out of your childhood. You said you caught almost every childhood disease there was in the 20s?
11: Yeah, I caught all of them. Yeah, I had them all, one after the other. Every other kid did, too, back in that era. Kids caught all of them, measles, whooping cough, diphtheria, scarlet fever. You got them all. Kids bring them in the classroom and pass it around. Every kid in the classroom would catch these childhood diseases and didn't kill very many of them, very few of them. We all survived them most generally. And I guess there was herd immunity pretty much as it was all developed down there. Nowadays, I doubt that the kids have the herd immunity that we had then. Got through all of them, as I recollect, and it didn't seem to hurt me any. I got this crooked eye as a result of having pneumonia when I was 1 year old, and survived that pneumonia, but it left me with a crooked eye, and we never managed to straighten it out. Probably if I'd stayed in Chicago, I probably might have gotten it straightened out, but it didn't. We moved to California in 1937, so been in California a long, long time. Never occurred to me to go down and have it operated on and straightened out. I always see out of one eye, generally. I can turn this one on and off. It's always turned off, generally. So too bad I didn't, but never had any money. It would have taken a lot of money to have an operation on that eye to straighten it out. I had a friend, that high school friend, that had his eye straightened out. He had a crooked eye too, and he went down after the war and got him operated on and straightened out so he could see binocularly. I don't see binocularly. I don't have the depth perception other people have. Yeah.
10: Well, it doesn't seem to have held you back all that much. What do you remember about Chicago in those early years? I've heard a few stories, and those were the heyday of Al Capone, right?
11: Well, Chicago has a nasty climate overall. It's really never nice. It's either cold, windy, and wet, or it's hot and steamy, one or the other. It's terrible climate back there. But when you're a kid, you don't notice all that. I was there during the years when they had the World's Fair. They had a great World's Fair back there for 2 years, 1933 and 1934. I used to ride a bicycle around. We rode bicycles in the traffic. You rode right in the traffic, and people never ran over you. They'd keep from running over you. And I rode a bicycle around Chicago when I was a kid. And I was not athletic, so I never got into any kind of sports particularly. I was kind of a reader, though. I read a lot. I spent a lot of time reading. I spent a lot of my summers down in Ohio with my grandparents. And so I spent more time down there in Ohio, in Springfield, Ohio, in 2 months every year down there. It was, you know, pretty easygoing summer. My father was doing all right. We lived there during the Depression when things were really tough. For about 6 or 7 years after the stock market crash, things were dead. There was nothing going on, no new construction. People that were in the building trades were all on welfare. Welfare in those days was $15 a week. That's all you got paid. You had to live on $15 a week. Well, my dad always had a good job. We were able to afford to have an automobile and travel around. We even had a little summer home down there on Lake Michigan that we'd go out to in the summertime. We had had a pretty good time of it. We didn't own a house. My father bought a house back in the early 20s. Found out you had to shovel coal in the basement to keep the furnace going. Well, my dad was not the kind of man that shoveled coal. So the house went on the market the next summer, spring, and they got rid of it. And we lived in apartments from then on. Yeah, my dad was a very smart man, very capable person, a lot smarter than I am, that was for sure. And a man with a lot of courage. In 1937, my aunt from Seattle came back to Chicago to buy a new car. In those days, there was enough freight on automobiles that you could afford it. Freight you saved would pay for a trip. So my mother and I rode back to Seattle with her. But on the way, we stopped in Southern California for her to visit her stepson. So we got the grand tour from the stepson's wife. And man, it was gorgeous. You can't believe how nice Southern California was in 1937. Truck gardens, not much traffic. And she gave us the whole tour. We went to Hollywood, and we went to Long Beach, and they had a big market down, drove down by the pier where they had the tuna factories down there in the harbor. It was just great. And the weather was absolutely ideal. So we spent 6 weeks in Seattle, but that did not impress me any and my mother. So we got back to Chicago. All we could do was talk about Los Angeles. My father says, well, if it's that great, let's go. So he quit his job, and we sold the furniture, and we moved to Southern California, just like that. He never doubted his ability to make a living, and we did. He always made a living. A man really, really very great courage and very competent and capable, just a hell of a lot smarter than any of the rest of us. Yeah.
10: And you had a couple brothers?
11: Yes, two brothers, older brother and younger brother. Yeah, my older brother went in the Army. He was one of the first guys drafted after Pearl Harbor. No, before Pearl Harbor. He was drafted a year before Pearl Harbor. He was fortunate because his unit was shipped over to the Philippine Islands before the war. And that unit was all the people that were on the death march in Bataan. Yeah. And fortunately, he missed that because he had pneumonia. About the time his unit was shipped out, he had pneumonia, and he was in the hospital. So he left his unit and went to another one. Although he was over there on D-Day plus 10, and he fought his way all up to the end of the war, up through Europe and all that. He had a very tough, interesting career in the Army. He was in artillery, six-inch guns. He was in corps artillery. When the war ended, with a name like Copenhagen, they assumed he knew German. Well, he didn't, but he knew a few words of it. So he interrogated prisoners that were looking for the SS people. And so he'd interrogate the people there for a couple months before he got discharged. He wouldn't go back to Germany back in 1983. Why, I cooked up the idea, why don't we go over and visit Germany? We said, no, I've seen all that country I want to. He said, no. So, but it went anyway. It went with my three cousins.
10: Thinking I've got a daughter who's a sophomore at UCLA right now, but I'm guessing that life at UCLA in 2026 is a little different than 1941.
11: When I went to UCLA, there was 8,000 students. That's all. You drove your car right onto the campus and parked right in the middle of the campus. Yeah, and it was free. There was no tuition. Quite different now. There's 44,000 students at UCLA, and absolutely jammed and packed, and no place to park except in the parking buildings. Yeah, it's a totally different affair right now than what it was when I went there. Maybe better curriculum, maybe better taught, I don't know. It was pretty relaxed when I was there, I remember. Yeah, I went before the war and then after the war. It took me 5 years, by the all told, because I was in my last semester at UCLA when I joined the Navy. And so, after 3.5 years, I didn't remember. I was an accounting major. Well, I didn't know any accounting after 3.5 years. So I went back and changed my major to management. Spent another year taking management classes, which worked out pretty well. As it turned out, management was the right thing, really. It worked out well where I worked down in the assessor's office in L.A. County.
10: And I know you said athletics wasn't your thing, but I'm thinking this was a time where UCLA had Kenny Washington and Jackie Robinson, yes, and Woody Strode.
11: We were contemporary, Jackie Robinson and Washington. We were contemporary. I know Jackie Robinson was a great athlete. He was a football player, a baseball player, a basketball player, and he was good at all of them. Yeah, and Washington was their backbone of their football team. I remember the time there. At the time I was there also, I later worked with the guy who was on the football team back when Washington was on the, and Robinson was on the football team. He also was on. He was on the football team too. Big guy, yeah, big tough guy, yeah. But I was not into athletics. I took golf. Golf. Never learned anything about it. Guy never told us that you had to develop a swing to play golf. And, you know, you just stood up there and whack golf balls. A couple times a week, we'd go out to the driving range they had there and just hit a bucket of balls, and that was our golf that we had. You had to turn in a receipt showing that you played a round of golf somewhere. So that was cheap. In those days, go out to Griffith Park in the afternoon. At 3 o'clock, the price to play a round of golf dropped to 50 cents. So you'd play a round of golf for 50 cents. Sometimes you get 14, 15 holes in before it got too dark. 50 cents. That was my golf career. My sport was archery, shooting the bow. I shot the bow there for 50 years. Competed in Senior Olympics. Probably still hold a record in the Senior Olympics. Probably when I was 89 years old, I shot a real good round at the Senior Olympics. And it could well be that's still the top round that was shot for a guy 89 years old.
10: And now he's 105, and come January, we'll hit 106, but we're going to take him back to his World War II days when we come back. He is one of our last living links to D-Day, but also a reminder that for the men participating in that invasion 82 years ago, many had already experienced their baptisms by fire, which in Mr. Copenhaver's case came nearly a year earlier. Hometown Heroes will be right back after this. Hey, do you ever have those moments where you realize you've been settling for less than the best for way too long? Sometimes we just accept the status quo without looking around for better ways to do things. 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
10: Welcome back to Hometown Heroes, visiting today with 105-year-old Martin Copenhafer of Garden Valley, California. Originally from Chicago, he spent most of his life in Southern California, where his job included assessing the property of countless Hollywood stars. But 82 years ago this weekend, he was on an LST landing troops at Normandy. We'll get to his memories of the longest day eventually, but what about the first day of the war for America, December 7th, 1941? You remember where you were and how you found out Pearl Harbor had been attacked?
11: I was a student at that time at UCLA in summer 41. I really have very little about it, know about it, except that the newspapers were full of it, and everybody in Los Angeles was panicked. They expected the Japanese fleet to show up off them and bombard Los Angeles. They were all scared to death. Can't believe how frightened the people were. And so immediately everybody had to put up blackout curtains. And they set up gun batteries on the Baldwin Hills and all around. And they were going to, because they expected Japanese to be flying over the city, bombing the city at any minute. You can't imagine the panic they had. I remember one night we had the air raid in Los Angeles. I thought it was an air raid. It wasn't an air raid at all. A weather balloon blew across the city. and all those shooting guns off an aircraft all over, shooting at this balloon or anything else they thought they saw up there. It was ridiculous. I know I sat on the back steps of our house watching all the shooting going on at the time. But I was working at that time. I didn't have any money, so when I went to UCLA, I had to pay my way, my living expenses pretty much. I had a job at the Bank of America. Used to go to work down there at 5 o'clock at night, sorting checks in the clearinghouse. And then we'd work until we sorted all the checks. Then I'd come home and catch a few hours sleep, then go out to the university, go to school then for a few hours, and then go back to work in the evening with on the treadmill is what I was on doing that. And so I didn't get much out of UCLA. Couldn't engage in any of the social activities there pretty much when I was out there because of I had a full-time job pretty much. Yeah, we worked 6 days a week.
10: Had you had any friends or acquaintances who were Japanese-American?
11: Oh, yeah, sure. I have some, have several of them. I had a Japanese lady working in my office. She'd been interned at up there by Tule Lake during the war. Another guy I worked with, he was interned up at Manzanar. He was a kid, he said, 16 years old. He said he used to go out and pee in the creek, went down into the river, the Owens River, start drinking water, he said, every morning. Yeah, Victor. Yeah, he was a good guy. Went fishing with him several times. He was a veteran. He had been, after the war, he went and served in the 442nd Japanese Battalion, and he was a war veteran, but he had organized fishing trips. We lost a whole bunch of all that fishing tackle when the house burned down. It burned up the fishing rods, the reels, and everything. Probably $1,000 worth of fishing tackle got burned up. Anyway, that much, maybe more than that, because I had a couple big boxes full of fishing tackle that all burned up too. We burned up all our stuff in that fire. We burned up all our personal effects got burned up, everything. We got out of the house with the clothes on our backs. We waited too long. We just could not believe the house would burn down. Oh, the fire was over in the next canyon, was blowing away from us. So we figured we were okay. We sat there watching it on television. Instead of loading the car with all the important stuff, we waited until finally, when the embers began to blow by the house, well, we said, hey, it's time to get out of here. I can't walk, you know. So Ron and I went around and gathered up the important papers, the insurance policy, and some of the box with the birth certificates and stuff like that, and loaded that. But all my genealogy stuff, I'd spent 30 years doing genealogy, about 20 years. All that got burned up, all of it. And I had two big containers, file boxes full of genealogy material, all of which is gone. You know, I spent lots of time on hundreds and hundreds of hours on worked on family tree research. A lot of it in Pennsylvania, and we did some in Germany, a little bit of it, what we could. Most of it in Ohio, where my family came from. Was a mother and father came from Ohio, and their mother and fathers came from, might have German ancestors. Couldn't do much with them. My German grandfather, for one thing, I couldn't talk to him. He didn't speak English very well. And I never thought of in those days talking family tree with him. Anyway, back when they were alive, when I should have been out talking and get family tree, they were, when I wasn't into it yet, I didn't get into it. They were long. If you're going to ever get in family tree, get in it now when there's still some people alive to talk to.
10: Yeah, great advice. What about joining the Navy? What motivated you to do that when you did it?
11: Well, my brother, I mentioned earlier, was in the Army, drafted in the Army. He was in the first call. And so he came home on leave, and he told me, hey, look, you got a low draft number. You're going to be drafted in a few months. He says, let me give you advice. Stay out of the Army. He says, join the Air Force, join the Navy, but stay out of the Army. So I took him at his word. So in when I was getting close to being called up, first I went down to try to get a commission. I had almost 4 years of college in, but my crooked eye kept me out of getting a commission. So I went down the middle of May after Pearl Harbor and joined the Navy, which I was fortunate. I hit it right at the right time because the Navy was building their amphibious forces. They were building up service schools because they needed people with ratings to know how to do things. So I spent 4 weeks in San Diego and then had a good GCT score. So I was able to get into the quartermaster school, which is a great rating because that's the ship's control. You're up on the bridge and you know what's going on. And you handle the signaling and flag hoists and the charts and things like that. You do all that kind of stuff. Your station is usually on general quarters, is in the wheelhouse. That's where mine always was, seeing that things are going right in the wheelhouse, that the guy in the helm is doing what he's been told, being told to do. It was a good job. And so then I spent my time, and eventually I wound up as the chief quartermaster. It's a good rating. Spent all my time pretty much with a fellow who I met very early on my very first LST. He was a bosun mate, and he and I, both of us advanced at the same time. He got appointed chief bosun mate the same time I got appointed chief quartermaster. And we were real good friends, stayed good friends after the war. Didn't stay in touch with him until we began to do our reunions. When the captain of the ship, the second ship I was on, he started to arrange reunion groups. Everybody had World War II reunions. We did 22 reunions. The last one about 2002, I guess, so thereabouts, 2002, 2003, I think it was the last one we had. By that time, everybody pretty well aged out, you know, and so that was about the end of the reunions. But I stayed in touch with that whole group of people. I'm the only one left, of course. And the same way with all the people I work with. We're all World War II veterans, all the same age. They're all gone, every one of them. All my bunch I shot archery with, they're all gone, every one of them. There's nobody left of me. That's what happens when you get to be 105. Why, there's nobody left that you knew. They're all gone, all of them. And the men mostly have a fall.
10: So this first LST, they sent you all the way to Sicily?
11: Yes, we put to sea with that LST. We put it in commission in New York and sailed it down in New York, practiced way out in the middle of New York Harbor out there, when the steering gear, of course, went. The LSTs had terrible steering gear. They had electromagnetic or something like that steering gear. Electric hydraulic is how it was, and it broke down all the time. And so my station at that time was in the steering engine room. So anyway, I'm down today. Down there in the steering engine room, and we're out, the ship's out there maneuvering out in the deal with no steering. So I get a call from the bridge. It says, rig up the manual steering. They said the steering gears broke down. Hell, nobody ever told me how to rig up the manual steering down there. So I'm sitting there looking at the steering, figured, just how do I tackle this, you know, to rig this stuff up. And the door opens, and in pops in the electrician office. Electrician, he is an older man, Pop Crane, they called him Pop, and he knew his stuff. He fixed it. He fixed the steering right there. In a minute, he had it going again, so he bailed me out. I never did learn how to hook up the manual steering. Later, my station was moved up to the bridge, and I didn't have to go back down in that steering engine room. That was a terrible place. Yeah, the 3-inch gun was mounted on the deck right above it. And you go down there and they shoot that gosh darn gun. And it sounded like you're in the middle of a big drum when the gun went off. Yeah, that LST, well, we had two men on board that had ever been to sea before, two. One of them was the guy who had been on a destroyer. That's the guy that became the bosun mate, him. And a Florida fisherman. we were the only two, that they were the only two. And so we start out across the ocean with nobody having ever been at sea, including the captain of the ship. So the convoy commodores said, okay, everybody run up a flag hoist, say where we are, what your position is. Hell, we didn't have a clue. So anyway, we had an executive officer who was a little older than the rest of us, who was the smartest man, smart guy, really bright. He'd been a school teacher, and he later on became captain of the 286, and a good man. So he says, okay, guys, we're going to learn how to navigate, see what we got in the way of materials. We got the, so we had HO-214, hydrographic office 214. We had a nautical almanac. We had a couple of sextants. We had all the things you needed to navigate. We had a couple of chronometer, two chronometer watches, actually. Navy wouldn't trust an LST with a real chronometer. You had a chronometer watch and a couple of stopwatches. So we sat down there and he conducted classes for a couple of days. So we were all the officers, none of them, all been to 90-day wonder school. They didn't know anything about it either. So they included the quartermasters, me and the other quartermaster. They included us in the classes. So we both, all of us, learned how to navigate. So by the time we got another couple, a couple of days later, we were able to find our position very nicely.
10: It's time for our final break, and I'm starting to realize that in order to fit in Mr. Copenhafer's complete story, we're going to have to continue this conversation over another episode of Hometown Heroes. But long before he risked his life on D-Day, he almost lost his life 11 months earlier, July 10th, 1943. We'll hear about it as only this 105-year-old can tell us when Hometown Heroes comes right back after this.
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10: Welcome back to Hometown Heroes and our conversation with the amazing Martin Copenhafer, one of America's last D-Day survivors, who is now 105 years old. But we're going to go back now to when he was just 22. A year before he would land troops from the 1st Infantry Division on Omaha Beach, he was a quartermaster, and he was soon to experience just how deadly his duties could be.
11: So we learned to sail the LST over to the Mediterranean and spent a couple of months over there off the Algerian coast and Oran, Algiers, and a couple other small places. Liberty, I'll tell you, Liberty was interesting. I was just being a kid. I didn't know what was going on, but I'll tell you, it ain't like that now. I mean, people look different. The men all wore these funny pants, the pants they had. They tied at the knee, big and baggy, and pulled up around their waist. That's the kind of pants the men wore. The women were all wearing burkas, you know, all cover up. And occasionally you see someone without a nose. No nose. They cut off her nose because for infidelity. And we saw several of them. And then you go into town, and there would be a guy out in the middle of the square doing some performance, sword swallowing. You ever seen a guy sword swallow?
2: Only on TV, yeah.
11: Yeah, well, we'd see these guys out there sword swallowing, you know, for what you could give them. It was terribly interesting. It was, people were nice. They're nice. They're always after you for something. They're looking for whatever you might have, a trade. It was, we got into Algiers, and of course they have the Casbah. And they just had that movie, Casbah, the Casbah, with some movie actor, famous movie actor. So, of course, it was off limits. That'd make a difference. Everybody went there anyhow, to Cosbine. Little snaky, windy streets. And I remember I bought a bracelet for my mother. It had a big green stone on it. And the guy said, oh, that's an emerald. You know, the thing was as big as your thumbnail. And I knew it wasn't an emerald, for crying out. You know, for $25, you don't get an emerald the size of your thumbnail. I knew it was a piece of beer bottle is what it was, that somebody ground down and turned into a polished stone. But it was a nice looking bracelet, and I guess they got $25 for it. I lost that when the ship got bombed and sunk. It was, I was going to bring it home. Yeah, I lost that. Everything else I had on board the ship, only thing I had was the blue jeans I was wearing and shirt, and saved my shoes. I was afraid I'd get sand burrs on my feet when the ship sunk. I went over the side and was swimming for the beach when I got picked up.
10: Yeah, tell me about that day. You said July 10th, 1943?
11: Then July 10th, 1943.
10: Yeah.
11: Yes, it was an interesting day. We got there at daylight before it got light, and we were sitting out there waiting to go to unload our people on the beach. We had a anti-aircraft battery aboard. The whole ship was full of anti-aircraft guns and trucks and ammunition. The whole thing was loaded up, and we had this company of guys on there. There was probably maybe 80, 100 soldiers on board, maybe at least that many. So we sat out there, all of us, watching the battle going on. We couldn't see much on the beach, though, except the shelling. They were shelling the beach from the cruiser and a monitor. British had a monitor out there, had a ship with one turret and two guns, and they were out farther than the cruisers. You could tell the difference in the shells. So they were shooting big stuff. The monitor was shooting 11-inch stuff, and it was red. And you'd see them fire, and you'd see those two big shells sailing overhead towards the beach. Then you see the cruiser, and they had smaller guns, and they were white. And we watched them knock out the German tanks. There were three tanks coming down the rode towards the beach in that cruiser. He was a good mile off the beach, and he knocked them out, every one of them. Bam, bam, bam. Those guys, those gunners, they were pretty good. They took out those tanks. Then we watched the air battles. The Germans, there were Messerschmitts and a few British aircraft were there. British aircraft, we didn't have any real air cover. We just had a few guys come up from Malta and spend as much time there as they could. But they couldn't spend much time there. They had to get back, save enough gas to get back to Malta. And they were fighting. We watched one of the British, what the heck's the British aircraft, they had one of them get shot down, and the guy parachuted out, and they went out and picked him up. Somebody in a small boat picked him up. We watched it, Messerschmitt shoot down a little Piper Cub that was the spotter for the cruiser. They shot him down. He ducked around as much as he could, but eventually the Messerschmitt got him. And that sort of stuff you watch. You're watching the sort of thing you see on TV. You know, we were sitting there watching this battle going on all the time. And we didn't get orders to go to the beach till 6 o'clock. So we finally got orders to go and unload. So we take it in and on the beach. And there's several other LSTs on the beach there then. So we ran in alongside one of them, got stuck on the sandbar. We had too much load, I guess. And so we got stuck. And so we had to run the engines and hold the helm hard over to keep it headed in there. And we were getting ready to rig up a pontoon to hook up to the front of the LST so that the vehicles could roll into the beach when the guy got us with a bomb. He came down the beach a couple times dropping a bomb, and he dropped one of them right in between the one ship next to us and one beyond it there. And then the third run, he got us and dropped a bomb, and it hit the ship, and it went right on in, right on through, right up at the forward part of the ship. First, you know, I'm in the back end of the ship, the stern, and heard this big boom, and I wasn't sure we'd been hit or not. It was a close miss. But somebody says, yeah, he hit us. We got a bomb hit. So the captain says, okay, all hands fight fire, he says. So I'm in the wheelhouse. So I'm, at that time, I'm holding onto the helm, holding it hard over. So I got a chair, a stool, and propped the helm. And started forward to go up to help fight fire. I hadn't taken 10 steps when the captain says, abandon ship. Well, I didn't go back to the wheelhouse. I probably should have gone back to the wheelhouse and ordered the engines turned off. Nobody ordered the engine room to turn off the engines. The bosun mate came by, he told me later on, and he went in the wheelhouse and he ordered the engines shut off. The guys down in the engine room didn't know what was going on. They finally turned the engines off, and so that's when I went over the side and climbed on the, we had these rope of deals, they, you hang on the, over there, a landing net, you know, and you go down, climb down to the water and jumped out over a bunch of guys that were hanging on to the side of the, couldn't swim, and they were hanging on to the side of that net. And I figured this ship's going to blow up. Earlier in the day, we watched the ship blow up. It was sitting out there, it was a big black freighter loaded with ammunition, and it was fire smoking, it was on fire. Then the next thing, kaboom, no ship. Just like that, yeah, watch that happen. I hope the guys are off of it. But anyway, I was swimming for the beach. I kept my shoes, I strung them around my neck. And I didn't do it right at all. I should have taken off my blue jeans. Hard to swim in blue jeans. Should have taken them off. But I didn't. And so I was struggling. And a guy came by in a small boat. One of the guys from our ship reached down there. He was aboard, and he pulled me up on board the thing. And there was a guy laying up in the front of the small boat. And it was in the LCVP, I guess. No, it was bigger than that. It was an LCM. And he was up to saying the Lord's Prayer, repeating it over and over and over. I don't think he was wounded. He might have been. I don't know, but he was scared to death anyway. He figured his time had come. So eventually we loaded up the ship with people. We picked up, fished out the water, and then went over by the LST and picked up those guys hanging on the rope alongside it, hanging on the landing net, picked all them up. They were most all GIs picked up. The GIs took a terrible licking. We only lost one sailor, but we also lost 40, 50 GIs. In those days, they thought that LSTs were going to run and dash up on the beach and drop the ramp, and all the trucks were going to roll right out on the beach. And so they had your tank deck, you had big fans to clear out the air. And they had all the guys down there sitting in their trucks with the engines running. And so in order to pull all that exhaust fumes out, they had these fans. And so those guys had been sitting down there for 15 or 20 minutes when the bomb hit. Well, they didn't have a chance. The explosion killed most of those guys. And the ones that didn't kill, were all burned in terrible shape. So some of our crew went down and helped these guys as best they could get up on the deck up there to unload them. And eventually we got the people off the LST back onto a pontoon, from the pontoon onto another LST, and saved them that. We got them off that way. But for that medal, both the captains of the two LSTs both got Navy crosses, which they were entitled to. They handled it very, very well. The next day, where the captain came by trying to round up his crew, some of them were on the beach, some of them were on one ship, some were on another, and so I spent the night on board a big transport. And the next day I came down and went back, and we all went over on this other LST, 311. We spent the rest of the day and the next day on the beach over there. And then eventually I manned a gun there one night, helped relieve the crew. Our crew relieved the crew that was on there to give so the guys could get some sleep. And we went back to North Africa, stayed right outside Tunis. And while I was over there at this place, I hitchhiked into Tunis to see what Tunis looked like. It was all shot up, like usual, like everywhere I ever went. They were all shot up all the time. They fought the battle through Tunis. After they shoot a battle through the place, there ain't much of a left. And so we waited for a ride back to the States. So General Bradley wanted to go back to the States. We put us on a ship with General Bradley, and we went back to Norfolk, Virginia. And I got a 30-day leave, took the train back to California, spent most of a month in California, went back to, reported back to Pittsburgh, where we're going to pick up another LST. He gave me 2 more weeks leave because the ship wasn't ready yet. So I went down to Ohio and spent the time with my aunt and uncle. Eventually, while we picked up the 286 and sailed it down the Mississippi River, Ohio and Mississippi, and commissioned it in New Orleans, and then trained in the Gulf of Mexico for a month or so, and sailed up to New York, eventually went over to in the North Atlantic, February and early March, and landed over in England at Milford Haven. We were very fortunate. The weather was very, very mild. The seas were not that rough. There were monster swells. They had to be 50 feet tall, but they were not blowing and were not rough. We'd ride up over these swells. We had 300 hams on board. The commissary steward figured cold weather he'd be able to keep these hams. They all spoiled, 300 hams, and had to heave them over the side. We landed in Milford Haven, and then we went down and spent our time between middle of March and June 6th shuttling around between the ports on the south coast of England, and got as far up as Cardiff, Wales. Yeah, shuffled around there back and forth, up Bournemouth, Dartmouth, Plymouth, all these little towns down there along the south coast. We visited them, and they're all blown up, all of them were shot up. The German V1s, they were drones, but they had no control once they launched, and they just, wherever they hit, that's what they hit. And all those little towns on the south coast were all blown up. Plymouth was all blown up. Everything was blown up in Plymouth.
10: Before we get into what happened over there in the Channel and the invasion of Normandy, you told me the story of July 10th, 1943. You told me about the guy who was up there reciting the Lord's Prayer, and you said he was scared. How about you? Were you ever scared? Did you ever think your life was going to end?
11: No, I didn't. The only time I was ever really scared was during Operation Tiger.
10: Not to leave you with a cliffhanger, but that's where we're going to have to stop for today. But perhaps you've heard about Operation Tiger, an ill-fated practice invasion at Slapton Sands. We're going to hear about that, as well as his D-Day landing, from one of our last links to that longest day, next time on Hometown Heroes, Martin Copenhafer. What an amazing 105-year-old. Don't miss the rest of his story on

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2: From ABC News, I'm Mike Dubusky. Democrat Graham Plattner is the favorite to win Tuesday's primary election in Maine over the state's governor, Janet Mills, who's suspended her campaign but hasn't dropped out. With just a few days left in the race, Plattner is facing new allegations of abusive behavior against women, outlined in a New York Times report this week.
3: It all puts national Democrats in quite a bind. Winning Maine is crucial in their effort to retake the Senate. Senator Bernie Sanders standing by Plattner. But Senator Alyssa Slotkin exasperated
4: about bad behavior by another dude.
5: Graham Plattner is not the Democratic nominee yet. The primary is on Tuesday, and Maine's Governor Janet Mills is still on the ballot.
2: ABC senior White House correspondent Selena Wang in Bar Harbor, Maine. Whoever wins takes on Republican Susan Collins in the midterms this fall. Collins weighing in on whether Plattner should be in the race in the first place.
6: That's really up to the people of Maine. So we'll see what happens.
2: Huge Ukrainian strikes today in St. Petersburg, the second round of strikes like this in just 2 days. ABC chief foreign correspondent Ian Pannell says it comes amid Russia's annual forum, which kicked off yesterday.
7: On the first day of this forum taking place, we saw these images of plumes of black smoke arising from energy infrastructure around St. Petersburg. And this is part of a growing pattern I think we're seeing from the Ukrainians, increasing their intermediate range drone capability. They're also targeting logistics. For example, Crimea is having huge difficulties resupplying fuel and armaments to the military there.
2: The army is getting ready to execute its four death row inmates if ordered to do so by the president, according to a planning document reviewed by ABC News. If that happens, it would mark the first time in military executed convicted American inmates in more than a half century. You're listening to ABC News.
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2: An appeals court in Washington, D.C., hearing arguments from DOJ lawyers yesterday who are pushing and defending President Trump's White House ballroom project. Here's ABC's Alex Prochet.
11: The Department of Justice says President Trump's ballroom is necessary because of security concerns, pointing to the White House Correspondents' Dinner in an attempt to urge an appeals court panel to throw out a lower court's order that halted construction. Now, the DOJ says only Congress can block the project on the site of the now-demolished east wing of the White House. But they also say they don't need congressional approval.
2: Astronauts on board the International Space Station have been given the all clear after being told to prepare for an emergency evacuation due to an air leak. ABC's Andrew Dimbert has the details.
12: NASA directed the crew, which includes three American astronauts, a French astronaut, and a Russian cosmonaut, to implement what's called the Safe Haven Protocol inside a docked SpaceX Dragon capsule. But before the work began, Russian officials called off their repair plans.

0: electing to study the problem more carefully, and then the all clear was given. NASA says it will continue working with Russian and international partners to monitor these leaks and determine a long-term fix.
1: And ahead of the World Cup, FIFA officials now say spectators will be allowed to bring reusable water bottles to events. The organization had banned the bottles, citing the risk of injury to players and attendees, but the move also faced criticism from those who said FIFA was simply trying to increase beverage sales. I'm Mike Dubusky, ABC News.
2: Shh, here she comes.
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8: Okay, so here's the deal. Whenever I get out of an Uber, I just don't, like, open the door and jump out. I don't do that.
9: What do you do?
8: Well, it's like...
9: Lay down, take a nap?
8: No, I actually feel around to make sure that I haven't left anything.
9: Okay, that's fine.
8: And then if it's dark, then I'll actually turn on my phone's flashlight and then take a look around. Because, you know, once they drive off...
9: Yeah, they're gone.
8: It's it.
9: It's like they disappear. It's like a ghost car.
8: So Uber came out with their annual lost and found list. Things that people have left in an Uber that have been unbelievable.
9: You got to think the number one thing is cell phones.
8: Exactly. Over a million.
9: A million phones?
8: Yes, yes.
9: Apple's just licking their chops.
8: Yeah, and they have a solution to this. I'm going to tell you more about that in a second. But first, here are some other things that were left in an Uber. My favorite, an ankle bracelet.
9: Like the jewelry or one of the ones the cops give you?
8: The cops give you. He's got the Uber. And you just figure out, yeah, I'm going to take this sucker off right now. Dentures.
9: Ooh. Duckberry on Bartonette.
8: 20 pounds of duck sausage.
9: That's a lot of sausage.
8: That's a lot of sausage.
9: Of any kind of sausage. But then duck is even more specific.
8: Live butterflies.
9: Oh, no. You forgot your life. They're not going to be live for very long.
8: No, it's not.
9: If you were an Uber driver and you look back and you see live butterflies, do you just chuck it out the window and carry on with your life?
8: Well, I would want to set them free.
9: I don't want a responsibility of live butterflies.
8: Oh, okay. My favorite one. Somebody left a dishwasher.
9: How?
8: Like a desk, you know, like a tabletop dishwasher. Not one of those big ones, but just a dishwasher.
9: Oh, I didn't even know there was a tabletop dishwasher.
8: There is, like for apartments.
9: Okay.
8: Yeah. So, I mean, but think about that. How do you not notice, like, you can't got in the car with right. a 50-pound dishwasher?
9: I got in the car with this huge, heavy box, and now that burden's been lifted. Maybe they didn't want to throw it, didn't know where to throw it away, so they're like, I'll just take an Uber and leave it there.
8: You know what? You could do that in New York. That would be the best way.
9: Someone else's problem.
8: And so Uber has a new way for you to get your stuff back. We're going to talk about that, as well as I want you to think about What are the top cities where people leave the weirdest things? What are the top cities? Okay. And before we get to all that, I'd like to thank Carbonite for helping to make this show possible. I mean, think about all the irreplaceable moments on your computer, your kids' photos, you have important records, just years and years of work and so many memories. 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Okay, so what is America's most forgetful city?
9: San Francisco, because it's Uber, and a lot of people Uber in San Francisco. It's not a lot of driving.
8: No.
9: New York?
8: Yes.
9: Well, that was too easy of an answer.
8: And then comes Miami, and then comes Chicago.
9: Okay.
8: So the Uber has a brand new feature. So let's say you do forget something in the Uber car.
9: Right.
8: Is that you can message Uber. They will message the driver. And then when it's convenient for the driver, he or she will, like, drive around and then drop off whatever you left.
9: And I'm sure I'm going to have to pay for that.
8: Of course you're going to have to pay for it. That is. And whoever left the dishwasher behind, you know what? They wanted a clean getaway.
9: I could have predicted that's what you were going to say.
8: Oh, because after all, would you expect no less? It's Kim Komando, and I'm the Kim Komando Show, and joining me is Andrew Babinski.
9: Hi, Kim.
8: And let me tell you, there's so much going on in the tech space. We're going to start with SpaceX. I am so excited for this. I just signed the paper today.
9: Signed what paper?
8: The paperwork. I know, you know what? You don't want to rely on me for stock advice.
9: Okay.
8: Okay, because I am still holding hope against hope that someday GoPro is going to make it.
9: Yeah, I saw that it went up like 400%. It's now up to 50 cents a stock.
8: Is it really?
9: Yeah,
8: I didn't know that.
9: No, I'm joking.
8: I was like, what happened? I missed it. Should I cash out?
9: Yeah.
8: So SpaceX is going public. A $1.75 trillion valuation.
9: And you got in on the IPO? Is that what paperwork you signed?
8: Yeah, but I'm not the only one who can do this. You can get on it, too.
9: Okay.
8: You don't need to have, like, all this money to do it, either. It's going to be listed on the NASDAQ SPCX. The price June 11th is going to start at $135 per share.
9: I'm not huge in the stock market, but that seems a very high for an IPO.
8: Well, I don't know, because they've got so much going on.
9: Right.
8: And so really, I think what's going to happen is that it's going to go up really high, really fast, and then probably settle back down.
9: Right. That's what happens with every IPO.
8: So if you are with Robinhood, Fidelity, or Schwab, what I really like is that a lot of these IPOs, especially when we start talking about tech companies, is like, you were so right. You can't buy the shares.
9: Mm-hmm.
8: But with SpaceX, they have reserved 30% for the average person.
9: Okay.
8: So 30% of the shares are available to purchase.
9: What's it feel like to be an average person?
8: I love being average. It kind of is the reason why I go to a health club and swipe, because it makes me feel normal.
9: Here's one question. Normal. Are you worried, though, that the head of this company is this volatile person that can go out there and dump the price of the stock by two tweets?
8: Elon Musk, yes, controls 85%.
9: Correct.
8: I think we've all gotten used to him.
9: Okay.
8: You know,
9: but has the stock market gotten used to him?
8: I think because of what he can do and what he has done.
9: Because, okay, there was this, like, I want to say 4 years ago, maybe 3.5 to 4 years ago, I saw an interview with a technology guy, and he was like, listen, the future of automobiles, there's going to be Toyotas and Teslas and whatever China makes, and that's it. And I thought that was interesting. So I went and I bought some Tesla stock. And then Elon Musk went out and said a bunch of crap. And that Tesla stock went in the garbage. Are you not worried about that with SpaceX?
8: I think he's matured.
9: Oh, wow. Wow.
8: I mean, you know, okay, I know there's still the fart sound in the Tesla.
9: Okay.
8: But Anthropic is also going public. Makers of Claude.
9: Did you get in on that one as well?
8: No, it just has filed for an IPO. Okay. And I will buy it, too.
9: Okay.
8: I will. $965 billion.
9: That's a lot.
8: I mean, think about this.
9: That's almost a trillion-dollar company, and they're not even public.
8: And meanwhile, Google's sitting there saying, like, hey, what about us? They're raising $80 billion.
9: For what?
8: They say it's going to go straight into their AI infrastructure.
9: Oh, okay. Not to bonuses for suite-level employees?
8: Warren Buffett's Berkshire Hathaway, they're writing a $10 billion check.
9: For which one?
8: For Alphabet.
9: Wow. So they're going to buy $10 billion of the $80 billion they're trying to raise?
8: Yes.
9: And Warren Buffett knows what he's doing with his money.
8: Well, he said he's kind of retired, but I don't think you ever can retire.
9: You can't say you're retired and then you just made a $10 billion investment.
8: That's true.
9: It's not possible. It's not retired.
8: Okay, I'm going to play bingo now.
9: Pickleball, buy 8% of Google. Then I'll have a dinner at 4 o'clock.
8: So I was driving along and I asked Siri a question about, I wanted to know what was the 10-day forecast.
9: Can I guess what Siri's answer was?
8: What?
9: I cannot help you with that right now, but if you want to open it in the app, I can send you a link.
8: No, actually, I was pleasantly surprised. And Barry was in the passenger seat. He's like, what was that? I'm like, I don't know. So I said, Siri, give me the 10-day forecast for Santa Barbara, California. And Siri said, would you like me to use Gemini or ChatGPT for that?
9: Interesting.
8: And I said, I would like ChatGPT.
9: So one of the options wasn't Apple Intelligence?
8: Nope.
9: Uh-oh.
8: Okay. And so she went out and she got ChatGPT with the 10-day forecast. But then at the end, she had something very interesting to say. I wish I could have recorded it.
9: Was it an ad?
8: It should have been. It said, please keep in mind that ChatGPT hallucinates, and it's best to check all your information.
9: Did it say it was going to be 36 below zero on no, Friday? Because that would have been a hallucination.
8: So, but I am one of the people who gets the iOS operating system a little bit earlier than everybody else. And so on Monday, June 8th, we have the WWDC.
9: The crowd goes wild.
8: They do that.
9: No, of course they do.
8: It has a lightning port. Yeah.
9: But isn't it getting mellower and mellower and mellower every year? Like, the excitement has died down.
8: No, you still have all these Apple fanboys.
9: But it's
8: and
9: just
8: girls.
9: The same product, rinse and repeat. Okay. We have an iPad. This time it has one new feature. Hey, guess what? We have an iPad. This time it has one new feature. They don't make anything new.
8: Well, they say that's going to focus on fixes instead of new features.
9: People get excited about fixes.
8: Okay. So Siri's going to have a brand new app on the home screen. Oh. Yes, I know. I'm pretty excited about that myself.
9: Awesome. Something for me to delete. I love it.
8: There's this guy who works for Bloomberg. We're trying to get him on the show. Mark Gurman. Anytime you want to know what's really happening with Apple, I don't know who this guy talks to, but he seems to know a lot of stuff.
9: Okay.
8: So he was reporting that Apple has pushed its iPhone-connected glasses to late 2027. So, the glasses that would compete with Meta's glasses.
9: Is it possible that they're pushing them to 2027 because no one cares about iPhone-connected glasses?
8: Well, what they want to do is come out with the iPhone glasses that are at a reasonable price point, so maybe $300 to $500.
9: Okay.
8: But you know, in all Apple fashion, they'll come out at $300 to $500, and they'll say, "Do you want the sides to those glasses? And would you like to have 500 gigs with those glasses?
9: Do you want them to work? Well, that'll be an additional $1,200.
8: And then don't forget, you need the case.
9: I don't need the case. I don't even need the glasses. I've been saying this for 10 months on this show. They are pushing these glasses. These tech companies are pushing these glasses because there's something they need. And they want us to wear these glasses all around. Nobody likes these. I've asked you multiple times. Do you know anyone who uses these glasses on a daily basis?
8: What do you think they want?
9: Tracking. They want to be able, I think it's for artificial intelligence, the visual side. They want to record every single thing that you're looking at, that you're seeing inside your home, inside your work, where you, when you go around town. No one wants these glasses. We've been there and we've done this. Google Glass flopped. Google Glass was a punchline.
8: Glass holes.
9: Right. Why aren't they pushing this so hard?
8: Well, why do you think we're building all these data centers?
9: Well, that's a bit different.
8: I mean, it's not so that you can do a character yourself in ChatGPT.
9: Right, but you also don't need the consumer to buy in, hand you money to help build whatever you're trying to build.
8: So when we talk about Google, what comes to mind with Google? I mean, searches,
9: artificial intelligence. I would go search engine and maps. That would be one and two.
8: Ads.
9: Absolutely.
8: Okay. Mosquitoes?
9: Apps. What?
8: Yes. Google's planning to release 32 million mosquitoes in Florida and California. I'm not making this up. It's called Google's debug plan.
9: Okay. Well, that's the opposite of debugging.
8: Okay.
9: You're adding bugging.
8: They want to spread male mosquitoes carrying Wolbachia, which is a naturally occurring bacteria that makes disease carrying Colex mosquito eggs.
9: Excuse
8: non-viable.
9: Me?
8: Non-viable.
9: What is happening here?
8: I have no idea.
9: I know these are all words you're saying, but when you push them together, they don't make any sense to me.
8: Well, it doesn't make any sense to me either. It's supposedly that you're going to have the mosquitoes sip nectar and not blood. And so we're going to have mosquitoes, but they're not going to be the one like, ow, son of a gun.
9: Why are they doing this? Why is Google getting in the mosquito game?
8: I have no idea.
9: I thought
8: it was interesting.
9: Are they strapping cameras onto these mosquitoes?
8: So it's just Florida and California right now. They're the testing grounds.
9: That's so weird.
8: Okay. Meanwhile, I don't know if you heard about this. I want you to think about how you would feel if you were on this plane.
9: Okay.
8: You're flying from Newark to Spain.
9: Okay. It's a long flight.
8: 9.5 hour flight.
9: Yeah.
8: Okay. You're about halfway over the Atlantic.
9: Oh, that's the ocean. Yes.
8: And you think to yourself, I think I'll have another cocktail and I'll go to sleep.
9: Mm-hmm.
8: But then the captain of the flight comes on and says, sorry, folks, got some bad news for you. We have to turn around and we've got to go back to Newark Airport. Because apparently there's somebody on this plane who changed their Bluetooth name to bomb.
9: That's not good. Of all the words to pick, that's like the worst one.
8: So the flight turns around, gets back to Newark Airport, 16-year-old kid.
9: It was a speaker, right? It ended up being a Bluetooth speaker.
8: Yes, Bluetooth speaker, named it bomb. They had to empty out the plane.
9: Now,
8: go through TSA again.
9: When I read the story, though, weren't they announcing whoever's got it, just tell us and we'll address it. We won't have to turn the plane around. And the kid would not speak up.
8: Mm-mm.
9: What a jerk.
8: So I would be so mad.
9: I hope those Google mosquitoes attack this kid.
8: God, yeah, that speaker just synced up the whole trip.
9: We're going to try this one again. Kim has a bad joke. So I'll buckle in. Now, what were you saying? What was this natural transition you were about to do?
8: Are you ready for it?
9: Yeah.
8: That speaker just synced up the whole trip.
9: Oh, man. Wasn't even worth the restart. Boy.
8: All right. 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All right, let me tell you, I had trouble putting today's show together.
9: Why?
8: Because there's just so much that I want to tell people.
9: Okay.
8: There's just so much that you guys and gals, that everybody just needs to know. Like, we're going to talk about Apple. They quietly did something that will put money in your pocket. What?
9: No, they didn't.
8: Yeah, they did.
9: I don't believe it.
8: I asked ChatGPT to do a whole mood board about me.
9: Mm-hmm.
8: It's really interesting. We're going to talk about AI brain rot. Well, you have brain rot.
9: That's all of it. All of AI is... Everything that's AI and that's put on the internet is brain rot.
8: No, no, no. It's not that it is brain rot that is giving you brain rot.
9: Well, that's just, that's not hard.
8: Okay. Well, I was going to say, glad you did. We got that and all of your great phone calls coming up.
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1: I just did this. I traded in my son's iPad that's literally been sitting in the garage for 3 years.
0: How much you get?
1: $500.
0: That's amazing.
1: I almost threw it away, and it was worth $500, and it almost paid for fully for his new iPad.
0: But here's the thing now. What they've changed is that you don't have to buy anything automatically.
1: Okay.
0: So if you have something old that's just laying around, you're thinking to yourself, like, I just want to get it out of the garage or whatever, that you can trade it in, and then you can have a credit.
1: They need chips. That's why they're doing this. They need chips.
0: I was just going to say that. They need chips. And also, they're banking on everybody wanting the new iPhone Fold.
1: Okay.
0: $2,500.
1: No way.
0: Yeah.
1: I'm out.
0: $2,500.
1: I'm going to need 74 iPads to trade in people.
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0: 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All right, ready?
1: Yeah.
0: Let's start some phone calls.
1: Let's do it.
0: Diana in Houston, Texas. You're up first. Hello there, Diana.
2: Hello, how are you?
0: Great, great. What's going on?
2: Now when I ask ChatGPT, they're going to say I'm Dirty Diana.
1: All right. Just to explain what she means during the commercial break.
2: Just playing around on ChatGPT, and I said, I'm going to say, what's my name? And it says, I don't know your name yet. The only personal detail I have in my memory is your birth date. And it said it at such and such time in, you know, the town. And then I was like, how did you know that? You know, and then it said, oh, it was a personal conversation, a previous conversation, and you asked me to remember it. And I never would have put that on there.
0: Well, here's the deal, is that ChatGPT is good. It hallucinates, but it's not a psychic.
2: Yeah.
0: And so at some point, you either said, tomorrow's my birthday or something, or maybe you uploaded a form or you connected your medical records or something that happened.
1: Isn't it possible that it scraped the people sites?
0: It could have, but I think it's more likely that that you probably put something in there. Now, here's the deal, is that you can go and check. You go into ChatGPT settings, personalization, and then memory. And then you can look at anything that may be in there. But then again, it may not necessarily be in that memory. I mean, it's really hard to pinpoint. What you can do is tell it to forget it.
2: I did that. I put delete this memory, but I can still see it on the history. You know, it's like everything that I've ever, you know, silly pictures, and it's still on there because I can still see it. But
0: yeah, that's,
2: I'll try that. I'll go into the settings and see if that'll wipe it out.
0: Yeah, that's what you want to do. You want to go into the settings, and then once again, that's settings, personalization, and then memory. And then keep in mind that you can turn off the memory entirely.
1: Would you recommend that?
0: Yeah. Well, I like it to remember things.
1: So do I.
0: You know,
1: I don't like when it throws in references that are not necessary. Like, I'll say, you know, give me a recipe for beef stroganoff or something.
0: And it'll say, like, oh, yeah, you know, Kim is so much smarter than you.
1: No. It'll say, it'll give the recipe all the instructions. And at the end, I think Amelia and Francis will really like this one. And I'm like, I don't want to be your best friend, ChatGPT. Just, I want to know how long I need to bake it for, okay?
0: Calm down. Yeah, you know, you can't use beef stroganoff as a password.
1: Oh, really?
0: It's not strong enough. Okay, I'm sorry.
1: Whatever.
0: Cabby in Minneapolis. Gosh, I just hate you. Well, not you, Kathy. I hate Andrew.
1: You can too, Kathy. What? Go ahead.
3: Hello, Kim. Hello, Andrew.
0: What's going on?
3: I want what y'all are having.
0: You know what? Here's the thing. We are like this all the time, every day.
1: Every day.
0: And
3: no, but that's a good thing, because laughter is the best medicine.
1: Absolutely.
0: Although I don't like it when he makes fun of me.
1: And we need a lot more laughter, because Kim's jokes definitely don't supply it.
0: I'm still getting a lot of heat online because the way that I said F-L-A-N last show.
1: Flan?
0: Yeah, I said flan.
1: Your flan wasn't stroganoff.
0: Hey, well, Kathy, welcome. Sorry about that. Welcome. We were having a little side convo without you. What's on your mind today?
3: Well, I just wanted to tell you I'm so honored to be able to talk to you, and I wanted to thank you from the bottom of my heart, because I read your current newsletter every day. Oh. I do not read it.
0: Oh, well,
3: one,
0: thank you.
3: I love all the questions at the beginning. I try to see if I know the answer. I do not cheat to go to the end. I love all your little jokes that you put in there along the way, and the quotes that you put in there. But the one thing why I wanted to thank you is, the other day, middle of May, I was checking my credit card statement online, and I noticed they didn't have a mailing address. So I put it in there, and then it flagged and said, someone's going to be calling you to verify the address.
0: Okay.
3: So as I'm on the phone, as I'm sitting there, the phone rings, so I answer it, and the person says, you have to hang up right now. You have to log out of your account right now. And I said, excuse me, are you calling from Chase? And they said, yes. They said, log out of your account. Some hacker's trying to hack into your computer. And I said, okay. So I logged out of Chase. I said, am I supposed to log out of my computer? And they said, yes. So I told them I logged out. And then I asked, you know, I had asked if I had to close down. He said, yes. And then he said, we have to change your IP address. And I said, I have to change my IP address? And he said, yes. And I said, okay. And I clicked the phone. So immediately, because of your newsletter, I said, oh, my God, IP, no, no, no, that's my, So I literally called Chase on customer service.
0: Smart.
3: So, and I told them what was going on, and they had said, yes. See, well, I was on the phone with this person. Two other calls were coming through at different times. And so the gal said, yes, there has been two other calls to come to call me to verify my address. So I verified it with her, but I wanted to let her know what was going on. So I have to thank you from the bottom of my heart. Had I not read your newsletters and stuff about, you know, AI and technology is at warp speed right now.
0: It is.
3: So I'm just trying to be ahead of the curve. I literally would have probably given up my whole control of my computer to that person.
0: Oh. Well, you know what? I'm so glad that you didn't. So glad you read it.
1: Did you click a link on an email or a text message? How did they know that you were logged into your bank at that minute?
3: It was honestly just a weird timing.
0: They know. No, here's the thing. It's not just weird timing, and that could be it. But with AI and the way that the scams are moving right now, and that, you know, without going into the deep dive, that a lot of the encryption that we used to think that was super secure,
1: right?
0: Now with quantum computing and AI, it's not.
1: So it's just the encryption is now being used like as a beacon to tell them someone's active.
0: Exactly.
1: Oh, gosh.
0: So that's why more than ever is that you've got to make sure that you are smart. You're smart like Kathy. Be smart like Kathy. And that, you know, anything that you're doing, you have to second, triple guess it.
1: Unfortunately, yes.
0: It's just crazy. And which, by the way, if you're not getting the newsletter, why aren't you, really? Just go to getkim.com. Once again, that's getkim.com. 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All right, so there's a little viral prompt going around. Have you tried this where you create a little mood board of yourself?
1: Nope.
0: You ask AI to create a character of yourself and based upon everything that has learned about you. Okay. So it comes through your chats and then it spits out this sketchbook style profile.
1: Can I tell you why I can't do this?
0: Why?
1: Because Lisa, my fiance, has a new bit where she'll find my phone. I just leave the phone laying around. And every single person in the house, literally seven people live there. They all know how to get in my phone. I have nothing to hide. I don't care. She gets into my phone. She opens ChatGPT. And then she just tells it a bunch of lies about me.
0: Like what?
1: Like that I'm cheating on her. That I've had lunch dates with multiple exes. And that I want to get into polygamy. And I need a way how to. But she does it in my voice. To Chappy. And then when I log on and I'll do something, it'll say, oh, how's everything
0: scumbag.
1: Going? So my mood board would look pretty awful right
0: well,
1: now.
0: Well, we have my mood board that we can share.
1: Okay.
0: And I'll give you the prompt. You really ought to try this prompt. And I was really floored by how accurate it was for me. I mean, it showed me behind a mic. It showed me at Claridge's in London.
1: What is a mood board?
0: It kind of tells, it's kind of like your inspiration, who you are, some sayings. And so with me, it says, you know, I want to empower. I also like that it has me wearing a Hermes belt. Which I thought, you know, I think how it knew that is because I wanted to buy a Hermes belt. And so it's like, oh, maybe she got it.
1: Isn't Hermes like the place you have to make like an appointment to show up and they don't just let anybody in the store?
0: Yeah, they do that.
1: Yeah, okay.
0: You couldn't get in.
1: But no, heck no.
0: I can get it. So anyway, here's the prompt. You want to create a sketchbook character mood board of me based on everything you know about me since you met me. And all the conversations that we'd be having. And it is scary accurate.
1: I don't want to know. Ignorance is bliss. It probably would, that would be the key word to my mood board. Ignorance.
0: Polygamist.
1: Hey!
0: Nice. Hey, still to come, we have some more great phone calls as well as we're talking about AI brain rot. What is it and how do you avoid it here on the Kim Komando Show?
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5: 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Well, ChatGPT appears to have developed a pro-environmental, left-libertarian orientation, meaning on most political issues, Chat's opinions are basically liberal. Here's an example. Forbes magazine verified when given the prompt, write a poem about President Trump, it refused, but wrote one about President Biden. That has since been corrected. Still, research shows that Google's Gemini and OpenAI's ChatGPT 4 are the most politically biased, while Elon Musk's Grok and Anthropic's Claude the least. So the word is, trust but verify, especially with AI. 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
1: Yes, we post the videos of the show. We got a cameraman in here now.
0: Joey.
1: All these fancy cameras.
0: Got a brand new set.
1: 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Over 130,000 subscribers?
0: Yes, exactly.
1: When you subscribe, you get a notification every single time we put up something new. And like, comment, and share, all those great things.
0: Adam in Burlington, Vermont, welcome aboard.
10: Hello.
0: Hi, Adam.
10: Yes. How are you guys doing?
0: We're good. So you own a bagel store.
10: I do, up in Burlington, Vermont. It's called Myers Bagels. We're a Montreal-style bagel, so a different kind of bagel than you may be used to.
0: What's the difference?
10: Primary thing is we cook in a wood oven instead of gas or electric. So, like, wood-fired pizza is different than regular pizza.
0: Oh, sounds good.
10: Yeah, and it's all done by hand and artisan style. And, just north of us, it's a common thing. But in the U.S., it's, you know, there's not many of us around here.
0: And how much is a bagel?
10: Let's see. Individually, I mean, a dozen, we sell for
0: $13.95. That's not bad at all.
10: No. Yeah.
0: That's good.
10: It's reasonable. Yeah.
0: So what's going on in Bagel Land?
10: Well, related to your show and the advent of AI, I got in myself in a little bit of deep water here. With social media, I employ a lot of college kids, and in other years I've had them help me with Instagram and Facebook and things like that, and starts off great, and then, you know, peters off or dwindles off in their interest or their ability to create new content, and getting consistency has been tough. So I turned to an AI program that not only helped me with social media, but many other aspects. Like, I could give it my, you know, QuickBooks for a couple quarters and compare them, and, you know, look at copywriting and things like that as a background. And so for social media, I said, well, it's neat. I could plot when I want to have a post go and how it works. And in that, I said, well, create new content. You know, use some of the photos we've used in the past.
0: For sure.
10: And, you know, and maybe tweak them and make something new out of them. And so it did a couple of those, and I posted them. And I'll admit, I don't follow up. I'm not a huge social media person myself. And then, they went. And then a couple of days later, my staff is hounding me saying, oh, we're so sorry about the feedback you're getting. And I'm like, what? And then I look, and I'm just being raked to the coals on using AI photos of what we did.
0: Oh.
10: And using AI to help promote the business. And
0: so these were not your bagels. These were AI-generated bagels.
10: Well, the two ones that I got out there that got a lot of the heat for, one was we hand roll our bagels. So it was an actual photo of one of my bakers rolling the bagel in the dough.
0: Okay.
10: But then AI took that image, the real image of his hands and arms and the dough, and imposed it on a better looking, like, wooden rolling table versus the white poly table. And then in the background, we use a wood oven, but, you know, it's not always lined up directly to make a nice photo shot. So it imposed the wood oven behind him.
0: Upset about that?
1: They even noticed?
10: That's the thing. I just thought it was a nice presentation to show, you know, what we do. And people said, that's not your shop, that's AI. And I was like, well, yes. And, you know, I wasn't trying to pull the wool over anyone's eyes. I was just trying to create a new thing what's this? You know, a nice looking image of what we do here. And probably the more the one that got flack is AI went in and found either a Google review or Yelp review that someone did actually make, and their name was Sam. And they posted of how they come in every Friday for the last 2 years. It's been their go-to place, you know, it was a great review. And what AI did was took that quote and put it on a piece of paper with someone's hands holding it, again, in front of a table with a bagel with cream cheese on it, like they're reading the note. The bagel with cream cheese was not our bagel with cream cheese, because our style of bagel is a thinner product.
0: So,
10: and a loyalist would have known that.
0: So there was upheaval because they feel like you lied to them. That it wasn't authentic.
1: Sell out.
0: And so,
10: yes.
0: So, you know, when you are talking about especially what you do. I mean, authentic is really where you need to be. It needs to, and you know, nothing beats a video from your iPhone, right?
10: No, and we've done that in the past, and we've posted many things and do it. And after a while, it's like, all right, I need help with recreating some new way to sell the picture or to do it other than retaking the picture again.
0: Yeah, you know, and it's a hard thing, unless maybe you put edited with AI, you know, somewhere so that, you know, what I do is I'll say ChatGPT/Kim Komando so that people know that I fixed it up.
1: Right.
10: Mm-hmm.
0: And so they don't, maybe, yeah, you know, maybe you wouldn't get the feedback that you were getting if it was just put out there right in the beginning.
1: One thing I do with our social media at a radio station I work at, we can't use AI. It's one of our tenets of our company. But I'll just use AI to make a new graphic. And then I'll take that graphic, put it on the lower third of the photo, and then it spices it up, even though it's the same photo I may have used before, just with a little new graphic on there.
0: Yeah, because, I mean, especially with the bagel shop. I mean, you don't want a schmear campaign.
1: No. I did. I liked that one.
0: Did you?
1: That didn't laugh, but I liked it.
0: Okay. Hey, still at the camera, we're going to talk about AI brain rot here on the Kim Komando Show.
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0: I was singing.
1: I didn't know there was a sister Gibb as well.
0: That was ABBA.
1: Isn't that the Gibbs?
0: No.
1: Who's the Gibbs?
0: The Bee Gees, you ding dong.
1: What's the difference?
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1: Maybe.
0: Okay. So what they found is that people are now getting what's called AI rot.
1: Okay.
0: Because instead of like writing that email, we go, oh, I'll just let ChatGPT do it.
1: Copy, paste, copy, paste, copy, paste. Yeah.
0: Instead of doing the math, I'll let somebody else, I'll let Claude do it.
1: Or I was complaining with an electrician and he sent me this response and I could tell it was AI and I just said nice AI response to him. And then he rewrote it with a different AI and sent it again.
0: You know what? You know, Ian did that to a contractor because a contractor sent him this long thing. And Ian wrote back and said, when you can answer my questions as a human being,
1: correct,
0: come on over.
1: Call people out for their AI use.
0: AI rot. Don't let your brain rot. And that's why you need to make sure that you do get our free newsletter. 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
1: From ABC News, I'm Mike Dubusky. This Tuesday is one of the most closely watched Senate primaries ahead of the midterm elections, with Maine Democrat Graham Plattner defending his candidacy against a firestorm of controversy.
2: The New York Times reporting several of Plattner's ex-girlfriends described, quote, unsettling behavior. One reportedly claiming Plattner regularly grabbed her by the shoulders, sometimes hard enough to leave marks, and on one occasion yanked her out of a cab by her wrist. Democrats here in Maine divided.
3: I feel like his political mission is sincere. And that's what I'm voting for.
4: I will never vote for Graham Plattner.
2: Plattner fiercely denies any violence.
1: ABC's Selena Wang. Plattner has been leading Maine Governor Janet Mills, who suspended her campaign but hasn't dropped out of the race and will appear on the ballot on Tuesday. Whoever wins takes on Republican Susan Collins in the fall. At least 7 people were killed in Gaza City in Israel's latest round of attacks, according to local health authorities. The IDF says the operation killed a leader from Hamas's military wing. A second Ukrainian drone attack on St. Petersburg in as many days, with dark smoke erupting from parts of the city, as well as an oil depot nearby.
5: Part of the reason that we're seeing the Ukrainians target St. Petersburg is because Russia's been holding its annual forum there. It's kind of Russia's answer to the Davos Financial Summit that takes place every year. It was originally designed to attract investors, attract businessmen, attract politicians from around the world. But of course, because of the war with Ukraine, it has shrunk in size.
1: ABC chief foreign correspondent Ian Pannell. British Prime Minister Keir Starmer is set to host Ukrainian Prime Minister Volodymyr Zelensky at 10 Downing Street tomorrow, alongside leaders from France and Germany. 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
1: Events marking the 82nd anniversary of the D-Day Allied invasion of German-occupied France in World War II has drawn VIPs, including U.S. Defense Secretary Pete Hegseth today. ABC's Chuck Sievertson.
9: At the Normandy American Cemetery, with white crosses above the bodies of U.S. troops killed in action on D-Day, Hegseth warned of modern threats.
10: Different European beaches are stormed by different dangerous ideologies.
9: And?
10: America will lead. And we must. But capable allies must be right there with us.
9: This ceremony in the Normandy region paid tribute to those from many nations of what was the Allied Expeditionary Force in the greatest military invasion ever.
1: Some 50 million Americans are in the path of severe weather this afternoon, with thunderstorms predicted across the eastern U.S., fueled by high temperatures.
11: The official start of summer, according to meteorologists, is June 1. So we are in the throes of summer now, really feeling it. Highs are going to rise to 91 degrees as it gets to work, 10 to 20 degrees above average for a lot of places in the northeast and even parts of the plains. So make sure you're staying hydrated. Make sure you're finding ways to cool.
1: ABC News meteorologist Samara Theodore. And the third leg of the Triple Crown is tonight in New York. The Belmont Stakes gets underway in just a few hours. The morning line favorite is number 4, Renegade. That horse took second place at the Kentucky Derby. I'm Mike Dubusky, ABC News.
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6: 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The movie review show hosted by Christian and Lucy. Every week, trying to answer the question, is it worth watching? And now, here are Christian and Lucy.
7: Welcome to Is It Worth Watching, the movie talk show. I'm Christian Blatt, and with me, as always, is Lucy. Hi, Lucy.
8: Hello, how are you? Are you ready to talk movies?
7: I am ready to talk movies because I am excited to talk about Backrooms.
8: I am so excited to finally be able to talk about this one because you and I have both finally seen it.
7: I know. The day finally came that we were able to see it. A lot of empty rooms that were arranged in a very confusing way. Lucy, you and I aren't the only people who were intrigued about this. Variety saying a stunning $81 million debut for Backrooms, which is a huge success for a very young, very inexperienced in terms of feature filmmaking, Kane Parsons, whose background is in YouTube. Tell me what you think about Backrooms.
8: Well, I anticipated this movie so very much. I could not wait to see this one. And I will say I have my disappointments, I have my excitements, but it is so interesting. This truly is a film about being trapped in an impossible maze-like dimension known as the Backrooms. It is unique, it is bizarre, it is liminal, and it questions what memory is. And that makes me more excited than almost any other film that I could possibly imagine. And to see it coming from such a young director, Kane Parsons, makes it that much more exciting.
7: Yeah, I haven't been surprised by the end product of a movie in a while. I can't even think of something to compare it to. You and I were both talking about how interesting and intriguing the trailers were and that we wanted to know what it was all about. But I still didn't know what I was going to get until I was sitting there. A friend of a friend described the movie as boring. The way I will describe it is quiet, deliberately paced, thoughtful, confusing at times, but intentionally so. And as I said, thoughtful in the way that I kept thinking about it afterwards. So to some people that might translate to boring. I think that those are people who are not particularly adventurous in their movie watching, because for me to get all of those things where you just think about it, I think is kind of a gift that we don't so often get when we go see a film, Lucy.
8: Yes, it truly is dreamlike imagery. The unsettling sense that reality is literally and figuratively breaking apart. Now, you just mentioned that you and I were both excited to see what this movie was really all about, and then we got to see it. And I would argue I still have no idea what this movie is all about. And perhaps that's what some people are finding a little bit boring or slow-paced about it, is that we don't necessarily get a lot of answers. There is a lot of room for interpretation. This movie questions what memories are and really puts you into a headspace where you don't know anything. I adore that, but I understand why some people might not necessarily love it as much as I do.
7: I want to avoid spoiling as much as possible in the way that it's a very confusing movie and there's only little bits of things that we know. But in this movie, there is someone who is aware of the mystery of these back rooms. And their whole point is yeah, we don't know what it is either. And I found that to just be sort of a fascinating non-answer to a question in a way that I wasn't disappointed. It was just more like, oh, yeah, what is this? What is going on here? In the movie, Lucy, they two times talk about this idea of imagine talking to someone who had never seen a dog and describing a dog to them and asking them to draw it. I think Backrooms is a movie that I can't describe to someone. Even if I just go ahead and put all the spoilers, everything on the table, I still don't think they would be able to recreate that movie or draw a sketch of that movie. I don't quite know how to talk about it to people who haven't seen it yet.
8: Yes, I would completely agree. I think that this film turns simple corridors into a sense of dread. And that is not easy to discuss. This one's one that you really do have to see in order to believe is maybe the wrong word, but in order to understand or not understand. It's uniquely unsettling in the way that it does horror. And that's a really exciting thing for the genre, and even more exciting because, as you pointed out, we had this $81 million debut, which is an extreme rarity in the horror genre.
7: You're listening to Is It Worth Watching, the movie talk show. I'm Christian Blatt. With me is Lucy, and we're talking about Backrooms. It is the number one movie this past weekend, and Obsession is up there at number two, which we've been talking about for a few weeks. Mandalorian and Grogu had a 70% drop in box office, which honestly, your big budget blockbusters often have steep declines. I'll let somebody else say whether this one is steeper than usual, too steep. So 70% is a lot, but it's also like you kind of expect that. But to be pushed down the list from number one to number three by these much smaller movies, and I'll say it, way more interesting and entertaining. I've seen all three of them. You're going to have to take my word, but I don't think you need to take my word that both of those movies are more interesting than The Mandalorian and Grogu, do you, Lucy?
8: I believe you 100% on that, but I'll also point out movies with smaller budgets.
7: Yes.
8: This is a very exciting time in cinema. Now, I want to tell you a little bit about my cinema experience going to see Backrooms, because I was completely shocked. I went and saw it on a Sunday afternoon. And by the time that I got out of the film, I left the theater and the theater was bustling. There were over 100 people in the line to get concessions. That is how busy the movie theater is that I went to. I went and saw this in a packed house. There was not an empty seat in the theater that I was at. And that is really exciting. And the fact that we are now able to do that with films that are not traditional slasher formulas within horror. And not only that, but also are a little weird and a little wacky and a little art housey and not mainstream. We're getting people excited about movies again, and people want to go to the cinema for that.
7: I had the exact same experience the last few times that I went. Backrooms I saw on a Monday afternoon, and it was in the way of like, oh, wow, there's a lot of people here for a Monday. But movies that I see during more traditional blockbuster times, I also tend to see a lot of movies late at night after I put my kids to bed. And the movie theaters are packed at those times in the way that you kind of expect at like an 8 or 9 o'clock. And I think it's great. I think that people are intrigued by movies. And look, I think a lot of us were wondering, hey, are movie theaters dead after the pandemic? And we always get the examples in these last 6 years. Well, not if the movies are good. When the movies are good, people mm-hmm. do go see them. And then when they're not, and they're force-fed something that is repackaged, formulaic, I'll use the word drivel, they don't necessarily turn up. But when it's something like this that is interesting, that is something that people are going to keep talking about, even if everybody tells you everything they remember about this movie, it's still not going to be spoiled for you because you're going to be wondering what is going on. And as we talk about this movie, we've given a lot of credit to the director, Kane Parsons. I want to talk about Chiwetel Ejiofor, who plays Clark, is kind of the main character for a lot of the movie. We spend a lot of time with his point of view. he's not a particularly likable character, but that never means that it's not a movie worth watching. And you were familiar with the lead actress in this. You saw her.
8: Yeah, Renate Reinspay. But let me just talk about Clark for 1 second. What's so interesting, now you can say his name, I cannot say his name, the actor's name. But what I will say is so interesting about him as an actor is that not only is he not necessarily a likable character in this film for many reasons, which you can go explore if you go see it, but also his face is really challenging for me. And I don't mean that as an insult. I mean that it's hard for me to watch him. He makes me feel uncomfortable, which is exactly what I want in an unsettling movie. Now, on the other hand, we have Renate Reinspay, and she, of course, was the star of Sentimental Value, which was one of the Oscar nominations from 2025. She is outstanding. And she was outstanding in this. She has to go from a very emotional film like Sentimental Value into this horror weirdness where she does get chased around in moments. And I believe every single thing that she does.
7: What it always comes down to on this show, Lucy, is it worth watching? I would say it is absolutely worth watching. What do you say, Lucy?
8: I would absolutely say that this movie is worth watching. It recontextualizes so many interesting concepts. I loved it.
7: In a moment, we're going to talk about some more traditional big box office fare that'll be in theaters this weekend. This is It Worth Watching?

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8: Welcome back to Is It Worth Watching, the movie talk show. I'm Christian Blatt. With me is Lucy. And Lucy, it's been a busy few weeks at the local movie theater, the cinema, if you will. We are in full swing of summer movie season, as evidenced by this weekend, two huge movies coming out, Masters of the Universe and Scary Movie 6. Both movies we've talked about in the past on this show, they're finally in theaters this weekend. And I need to ask you, Lucy, your thoughts heading into this weekend. Are either of these movies worth watching for you?
9: I certainly would prefer to watch either of these ones than The Breadwinner. But I will tell you that I do have a personal preference between these two, just based on the trailers alone, which is that if I had to pick between these two this weekend, I am going to see Scary Movie. Obviously. It looks so fun.
8: There are so many jokes in Scary Movie 6 that we can't even allude to on the radio like this. There was one specific that tied in to Backrooms. There was a very specific trailer, and it was so funny. It refers to the Backrooms as something that might happen in the bedroom. And it was very funny. And it was like they added these few seconds to a trailer that I had already seen. I think that movie's going to be wall-to-wall laughs. And
9: I do too.
8: I would understand anybody who sees it over the course of the next week. And I would like to make time for it. But deep in my heart, there is still the 9-year-old boy who needs to believe that they can take a property like Masters of the Universe, aka He-Man, and tell a good story on the screen. Because as people my age know, there was a Masters of the Universe movie with Dolph Lundgren as He-Man.
9: Yeah, oh yeah.
8: That's far from a classic, at least to the young heart that I have. I've already got my tickets for Masters of the Universe, and I will be seeing it with a friend, and I don't think it's going to be great. And one of the reasons why, Lucy, it's 2 hours and 20 minutes. And when I saw that, I actually wavered over the button buy tickets, because I'm like, ooh, that's a long time.
9: That's a long movie for an IP that is not that great to begin with. Don't hate me for saying that. It's going to be a challenge of a movie. I feel like it is trying really hard to hearken to things like Guardians of the Galaxy. Yeah. And based on the trailers alone, I don't know that it's going to succeed. We're obviously going to get some like very cutesy jokes. It looks like it's going to be maybe a little cutesy. I'm going to stick with that word. I don't know how I feel about this at all. Masters of the Universe was never a huge thing for me, unsurprisingly. I liked She-Ra, but it just wasn't a thing for me. I don't know about this one. I don't think it's going to be a success.
8: Well, there is a specific soft spot in the hearts of kids like me, mostly boys, I'll admit, but shows that were on when you got home from school 5 days
9: yes.
8: a week. So He-Man, G.I. Joe, Transformers, Thundercats.
9: Antiques Roadshow, yes.
8: Yeah, all the great stuff. But when it comes to Thundercats, you want to talk about weak intellectual property. I can't imagine them telling good Thundercats stories, but I loved it as a kid, and I loved this as a kid. I do think Skeletor is a good prototypical bad guy. I'm interested to see how that goes. But this movie is predicted to be a bomb with a capital B. They think that it might make $25 million to $30 million. I think that a lot of box office dollars are going to go to Scary Movie. But also, let's not forget what we were just talking about in our last segment. A lot of people are still talking about Backrooms. A lot of people are still talking about Obsession. And if you're not into either of those movies, odds are pretty good you still haven't seen Mandalorian and Grogu. So if you're choosing between a Star Wars movie and Masters of the Universe, I can see making the decision that, oh, I don't want to see that.
9: I think you brought up a really good point when you mentioned Skeletor. Skeletor at this point has become a meme, right? And so I was a little bit surprised. Obviously, we get to see some of that within the trailer for Masters of the Universe, but I'm a little bit surprised that they didn't lean more into that. I feel like that's almost the thing that would like get the kids excited about it, that would also get the nostalgia really flowing. And it doesn't seem like they're leaning into that at all. And I feel like that's a really huge missed opportunity. So that, I think, will be the thing.

0: I'm the most curious about is, are we getting to see the modernization of this franchise in a way that is interesting and exciting and plays into our want to laugh at this IP?
1: Well, it's an interesting approach towards He-Man, towards Masters of the Universe, because the trailers have been out there for months and we've talked about them on this show. The idea is the main character has been hidden on present day Earth and he doesn't know that he's He-Man. He doesn't remember this world, this universe that they are masters of, as in the title. And I feel like that might be the 20 minutes on the running time that makes it 2 hours and 20 minutes. But at the same time, maybe you only need an hour 40 of He-Man stuff. Yeah. If you need 20 minutes to be explained, here he is, he's got a desk job, but actually he's He-Man. All right, fine. Let's tell that. I have no idea what the story for this movie is beyond that. When we talk 1 week from now, I might say it doesn't matter that I didn't know the story because there wasn't one. It's entirely possible that there is no story to this movie, Lucy.
0: Well, I will tell you that as of right now, I do not think that Masters of the Universe is worth watching, but I will look forward to your review next week telling us what you think after you have seen the full movie, not just the trailer.
1: There's a level on which I'll enjoy it. I feel like the effects, I hope, that had a good effects budget, and I'll at least get to see fun sequences, which, if you remember, that's what I said about Mandalorian and Grogu. There were a couple of good fight scenes. Mandalorian and Grogu was very much appreciated by the group of 10-year-olds, my son's friends that I took, because there were a lot of monsters in it. So are we going to have sort of those younger skewing sights and scares and thrills on the screen in this movie? I will let you know. I think it's worth watching for me just because of the emotional attachment. But if I'm objectively saying, oh, you need to see a movie and you've already seen all the other ones that we've talked about, Scary Movie 6 is a safer bet, don't you think, Lucy? Because
0: I'm really excited.
1: There have been five of them. You know what they're going to be. It's just got to have jokes that you haven't had before. And judging from the trailer, the tongue is very firmly planted in cheek. And I think we will not be disappointed. For me, it's more of a matter, well, I already know when I'm seeing He-Man. When do I have time to see Scary Movie 6 between now and then? But they both seem worth watching for different reasons. I can completely respect the fact that you're not on board with Masters of the Universe. So what you were saying is, if you had to, Scary Movie 6 is what you would see.
0: Oh, heck yes. I want to laugh.
1: Do you think you actually will see Scary Movie 6 this weekend?
0: That's a great question. So I think that I am probably going to, I do think I'm going to see it in theaters. But I think I'm probably going to wait until it drops into, like, you know, the dollar theater and the discounted prices. I don't know that I'm rushing out to see it immediately. That being said, if I'm having a bad day and I want to laugh a whole bunch and giggle and be silly, you never know. Maybe I make time.
1: It does give the feeling that it's one of those movies. And I look forward to seeing it hopefully sometime soon. And can't wait for you to have seen it. And then we can both talk about it. But Masters of the Universe is one that I can kind of predict what our conversation will be like next week, because my hopes are not high, but you understand the kind of glasses that I wear when I head into these theaters. They are not 3D glasses. They are, in fact, rose-colored, and I will firmly have them in place. In a moment, we're going to talk about a brand new trailer for a movie that'll be out later this summer. It's called The End of Oak Street, and we will talk about that momentarily. This is It Worth Watching?
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0: Welcome back to Is It Worth Watching, the movie talk show. I'm Christian Blatt. With me is Lucy. And Lucy, right before Backrooms, I saw a brand new trailer that I hadn't caught online just yet for a movie called The End of Oak Street. Have you seen the trailer for this movie?
1: You know, I did not see this until we decided that we were talking about it today, which is bizarre because why in the heck was it not before Backrooms when I went to see that in the theater?
0: I would say that the one way in which it would appeal to audiences choosing to see Backrooms is that there is a mystery. It seems at times confusing, and perhaps inexplicably, it's set in an earlier era. Everybody's dressed like it's the 70s, and it stars Anne Hathaway. Remember when we were talking about Anne Hathaway a few weeks ago, all the movies she's in this year? We didn't even mention this one. This is another Anne Hathaway movie, Lucy.
1: She's been a busy girl this year.
0: And Ewan McGregor is in this film, and you want to talk about actors that I have a soft spot for. It's Ewan McGregor. Going back to not only Trainspotting, but his first movie, which was Danny Boyle's first movie called Shallow Grave. Mm-hmm. I'm a huge Ewan McGregor fan. And I have at times said that I would go see a movie that Ewan McGregor is in, even if he sits there and reads the phone book. But then I saw Birds of Prey, where he's a bad guy who kind of sits there and reads the phone book. So I was like, all right, that's not on him. But maybe I need there to be a little bit more.
2: Did anybody else see that weird light last night?
3: What weird light?
2: The wind was blowing all crazy. Starbuck was freaked out and barking.
4: Could have been lights from a helicopter.
3: Or a UFO. Aliens.
4: Shut up, Dad.
0: But there's a mystery at the end of Oak Street, isn't there, Lucy?
1: There sure is. This one is a bizarre one. And I think that really the only thing that we learned from the trailer is that there are dinosaurs.
0: There are dinosaurs, and Oak Street seems to have moved to somewhere that there are dinosaurs. And I'm just going to go out on a limb and say it's not to Jurassic Park. Because that is a different intellectual property, a very valuable intellectual property, and they're not going to just loan that out. And I think that in recent weeks on this show, we have talked a lot about movies that catch our attention because we're intrigued, because we don't know what's going on, and we don't want to find out what's going on until we're in the seat actually watching it at the theater.
1: And not only that, one of the things that most intrigued me about this film was actually just the title of it. The End of Oak Street. It sounds almost like a horror movie to me, right? Like that's like I'm thinking like Last House on the Left. I'm thinking about these sorts of, I'm thinking about Elm Street from The Nightmare on Elm Street. You know, those are the kind of things that I think about when I think about the streets.
0: There's also a classic Twilight Zone episode, The Monsters Are Due on Maple Street. So I thought of that in addition to all the ones that you said. I agree.
1: But not only that, I love that there's a little bit of a double entendre that I didn't even get until I watched the trailer. I thought that we were going to be talking about the end of the road on Oak Street, but now potentially we're talking about the destruction of Oak Street. And that got me really excited. That was one of those things where I was like, ooh, I'm interested. Where are we going?
0: I can safely say that I don't really know. I mean, we can imagine dimensional portals, time travel. We can theorize, but I don't think we actually know.
5: I think that our neighborhood, our house, our whole street has moved.
3: Not that even possible.
5: Grab anything you can use as a weapon. I don't care. This is mine. What are we gonna do?
3: We're gonna survive.
0: I'm always intrigued by these sorts of stories. And the director, David Robert Mitchell, directed a critically acclaimed horror film from 2014 called It Follows. Is that something that you've seen?
1: I absolutely love, love, love, love, love that movie. In fact, when I got divorced, the only thing I was upset to lose was my Blu-ray copy of It Follows.
0: Interesting that you weren't able to negotiate the Blu-ray.
1: Yeah, I know.
0: For
1: he also took my copy of the movie Roar, which is another weird one. The tagline for that one, of course, is no animals were harmed during the making of this film, but 60 cast and crew members were. And this infamously has Tippi Hedren, Melanie Griffith, and their cat sanctuary, where cats were actually attacking people in the movie. So, yeah,
0: oh my
1: great
0: gosh.
1: Movie. Anyway, I lost It Follows and Roar, and I was devastated.
0: So he also did a movie a few years ago called Under the Silver Lake, with Andrew Garfield. Have
1: also
0: you seen
1: amazing.
0: That one? Oh my gosh.
1: I am a huge fan of this director. I really like his style. I think that he has very interesting commentary. He likes to leave things a little bit open-ended, but still gives you enough where you're not feeling like you weren't satiated by the end of the film.
0: Well, I love doing this show with you because, one, you're delightful to talk to. Two, you have a passion for going to the movies like I do. But also, when I'm saying, oh, hey, director I've never heard of, you're always like, oh, here's two great movies that he did. And I appreciate that. And I've got to add these to my queue. I don't even know what streaming service I can see them. But Under the Silver Lake has Andrew Garfield. But I didn't realize Topher Grace is in that. I love Topher Grace, except for in Spider-Man 3, where he played Venom. But other than that, I always like Topher Grace.
1: Well, I have to tell you, so we have talked a little bit. You mentioned that Anne Hathaway, of course, is in the end of Oak Street. And one of the other things that I found really exciting about this trailer, in addition to finding out who was directing it, which, of course, I am a big fan, was that it reminded me of two other movies, one of which we've talked a little bit about and I recommended highly to you, which was Colossal, another movie starring Anne Hathaway, which, of course, is a very atypical kaiju film. And I think it is absolutely stunning, near perfect. Anne Hathaway's performance in it is outstanding. And there is something about the end of Oak Street that feels very similar to Colossal to me. And so if you like those kind of like more bizarre, what in the heckin' is happening here, I think End of Oak Street is going to be that in the same way that Colossal was.
0: In terms of Colossal, I think it's worth mentioning that when we talked about it the last time, I had just seen Anne Hathaway in an interview where she was asked, which of your films do you wish more people had seen? She said Colossal. She's very proud of it. And I have to keep a long running list of the movies you recommend. And right now, I haven't seen any of them. So I have a lot of homework to do before I go to the theaters.
1: Well, let me ask you then if you have seen the other movie that the end of Oak Street really reminded me of and really hearkened to me based on the trailer, which was Chronicle, which came out in 2012. Probably most famously, Michael B. Jordan is in it.
0: I have not seen that movie. So that movie, I guess, is by Josh Trank, who I believe did the really bad Fantastic Four movie. So I'm a little nervous. But this is before that. So he might have been able to make a good movie before that. Tell me a little bit about that movie.
1: So that movie is about a group of kids, like a little high school kid. I say kids because now I'm old. High school kids who have telekinetic powers and their adjustment to having those. What is so unique about Chronicle is that it really feels like a J.J. Abrams movie without being a J.J. Abrams movie. And of course, the end of Oak Street is actually produced by Abrams. So there is something that feels very similar about these films where, again, you don't really know what's going on. Something sci-fi-ish is happening, but also we're very much in the real world. And that is exactly the type of world building. And again, the same thing with Colossal being a kaiju film that is very much set in the real world. When we're in these real world sorts of movies, but we have this one weird element, for example, dinosaurs, I get really excited about that stuff. It makes me feel unique and happy and weird.
0: Well, sometimes those are the things that you want to have happen while you see a movie. And you're talking about J.J. Abrams as a producer. And when you talk about him making films with large ensembles of children, like 8mm immediately comes to mind. The majority of this cast is younger actors that I'm personally not familiar with. I don't know if any of them come from a Disney Channel or a Nickelodeon show, any of that stuff. But you've top-lined it with the parents of the family are Anne Hathaway and are Ewan McGregor. And I feel like we are going to get more trailers in the next few months before this is in theaters in August. And I, for one, am looking forward to this. And Based on one trailer alone, Lucy, I would say it looks like it's worth watching.
1: I could not agree more. I would say absolutely. I think it's going to be worth watching.
0: Well, we'll find out in August when The End of Oak Street will be in theaters. In a moment, we're going to talk about some other films that are in theaters this weekend. This is It Worth Watching?
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0: Welcome back to Is It Worth Watching, the movie talk show. I am Christian Blatt. With me is Lucy. We've been saying all show, Lucy, that it is a busy time at your local multiplex because of the sheer number of movies. And there are a couple that are new this weekend that are probably off people's radar. The first one I want to talk about is a movie called Pitfall, which is a group of young people, maybe teens, but probably early 20s, being hunted in the jungle. And the pitfall is a big hole in the middle of the jungle. That's why it's called Pitfall. I thought it was a tie-in to an Atari 2600 game I played as a child. It is not. There is no Pitfall Harry in this movie. But there
1: you
0: is
1: love nostalgia.
0: I do. I will always side on the side of nostalgia as long as it's my nostalgia. If it's something from the early 2000s that I wasn't a kid for, I don't care. But this movie, I see the trailer and it makes me think, oh, what was that Charlize Theron Netflix movie that we just watched?
1: Apex.
0: Yeah, Apex. It feels like it's basically that movie, just there's more of them. And that movie was very average. I thought it had some interesting performances. So this is a movie that is in theaters, Pitfall, and it's not getting a big push.
1: I get the feeling that there's a reason that not a lot of people have heard about this one.
0: Based on the trailer, I will say if you really have that specific itch you want to scratch, go ahead and check out Apex on Netflix. I don't believe that you need to see Pitfall. It is probably not on a lot of screens right now.
1: Let me say this, though. It is getting to be the summer season, so if you don't have air conditioning, maybe you want to go see Pitfall instead of watching Apex at home.
0: Okay, that's a great point, but then if you're just going for the air conditioning, help out the box office on Backrooms or Obsession,
1: yes,
0: you know?
1: Yeah,
0: if you're going to nap, just go ahead and see anything. Another movie that is newly in theaters this weekend is an animated film called The Last Whale Singer. I feel like if you want to take your kids to see a movie, just wait a couple weeks. Toy Story 5 will be out, which we'll talk about that as it gets closer. It also feels like a Finding Nemo sort of story. It feels very familiar. An animated talking fish movie.
1: I'm reading right now. It's a story of courage, friendship, and finding one's place. I could not care less about that. It also mentions that it has themes of ocean conservation. Now, we have had a couple of other animated movies that seem to be diving into this theme.
0: Earlier this year, there was an adaptation of Pout Pout Fish, which was a book that I read to children. That movie was also not particularly well promoted. I think people might be tired of animated fish movies because they know they're not going to be as good as Finding Nemo. Conservation can work if you're telling the right story. Happy Feet About the Penguins is a kids movie that I don't hate watching. The message is a little heavy-handed at the end, but kids don't realize that. They enjoy these movies. But Lucy, do you think you ever need to see an animated talking fish movie again as long as you live?
1: No, I really think that I'm okay. However, I would recommend to parents that if you're going to take your kids to the movie, that perhaps this whale movie might be a better choice than Backrooms. Now, when I went and saw Backrooms this past week, a mother brought her, I don't know, 2-year-old and then her 4 other children who were all under 10 years old. So if you would like to bring your large family out to a movie, I think The Last Whale Singer is probably a good option.
0: You're listening to Is It Worth Watching, the movie talk show. I'm Christian Blatt. With me as always is Lucy. There is a movie called Power Ballad in theaters this weekend with Nick Jonas. You want to talk about something that I have no nostalgia for. I was already old when the Jonas Brothers were a thing, so I have no degree of affinity for them. But Paul Rudd's in it, and I do love Paul Rudd. But what do you think of the trailer for Power Ballad?
1: Well, let's talk a little bit about what Power Ballad is. How would you describe this one? You describe it, and then I'm going to tell you what it immediately hearkened to me, because boy, oh boy, do I have some movies I would rather watch than this one.
0: So Paul Rudd is an aspiring songwriter. I guess he's in like a wedding band at some point in this. And he gets to know Nick Jonas, who as a stretch is playing a successful singer-songwriter. I guess he's not weighed down by his brothers in this movie. He's a solo act, so it's a little bit of wish fulfillment. But they spend some time just hanging out, jamming, talking about songs and sharing ideas. And apparently, judging from the trailer, they get a little drunk. And as a result, Nick Jonas ends up stealing an idea from Paul Rudd, a song that he wrote that he'd always had in his head, but didn't have a platform to deliver that song to the public. Do you think I did a good job summarizing the trailer for Power Ballad, Lucy?
1: I think that you did a wonderful, wonderful job. And I would like to point out now that this entire plot is stolen from another movie, which is driving me gosh darn insane. That is the plot of Hedwig and the Angry Inch. Now, I understand that Hedwig and the Angry Inch is about a transgender East German pop star, but it is literally exactly what you just described. And there is no way that you can possibly convince me that Power Ballad will be even half as good as the joy and wonder of John Cameron Mitchell in Hedwig and the Angry Inch. The music won't be as good. Nothing will be as good. That movie is incredible and it is perfect. And Power Ballad stole it all and put Nick Jonas in it. And I don't care about any of that malarkey.
0: That does seem like a lot of malarkey. It also reminded me of a movie that does not have the cult following, the appreciation as Hedwig and the Angry Inch. It reminded me of a Hugh Grant, Drew Barrymore movie called Music and Lyrics.
1: They are actually on tour right now. I believe that it starts in June, July, someplace in there. They are doing, it is going to be John Cameron Mitchell as well as Steve Trask, I believe, who did all the lyrics for that movie, for that musical. They are bringing the movie around. They're going to be doing live Q&As. It's going to be coming to a whole bunch of cities. I think a lot of the dates are already sold out, but if you want to watch something that has the exact same concept as Power Ballad, but is way, way better, which I can't even officially say because it's not like I've seen Power Ballad, but just trailer alone, if you want to see something way better, go check out Hedwig and the Angry Inch.
0: So neither of us have seen Power Ballad, but in a way, haven't we all seen Power Ballad? Because we've seen not just Hedwig and the Angry Inch, not just Music and Lyrics, not just any of these kinds of movies. Out of all the movies that are going to be in theaters this weekend, this is the one that will make the littlest splash. I am always open to hearing from someone who is surprised that they really enjoyed a movie. But Lucy, I can only think of just how many Paul Rudd movies I would rather sit at home and watch that are better than this. And I'm going to even start with one that's not one of his best.
1: Ant-Man,
0: the first one, I think is pretty good. But you're on the right track. Because I was going to say Ant-Man Quantumania, which is the third Ant-Man movie. And I would say that the third Ant-Man movie is a better, more interesting film to see than this. But of course, if you want classic Paul Rudd, I would say Clueless is never a movie you need an excuse to rewatch, Lucy.
1: I love Clueless. And I hate admitting that because it's so cheesy and so hokey, but gosh darn it, it's perfect. The most recent movie that I saw Paul Rudd in was Death of a Unicorn. And boy, oh boy, was I underwhelmed by both him and Jenna Ortega. So I'm kind of off of the Paul Rudd wagon train here, and that makes Power Ballad even less appealing.
0: Oh my gosh. What can Paul Rudd do to win you back? He's given us so much as a society, Lucy.
1: If there is another on or off Broadway production of Hedwig and the Angry Inch and he can come in and do Hedwig, I might give him some credit for that. I wouldn't.
0: Do we need him to apologize for the Ghostbusters movies that he was in recently?
1: Yes, we do. We need him to apologize for a lot of things. I am not a huge fan of him, like I mentioned. I don't like the kind of traditional, like, 2000s-y comedies. I know people are going to hate that I'm saying this, but I'm not a huge fan of Anchorman, Forgetting Sarah Marshall. What else did he do? He did a whole bunch of all of those. He was in 40-Year-Old Virgin.
0: But I understand that you do like 40-Year-Old Virgin. I thought you thought that movie was funny, but maybe I'm wrong. Because remember, we were comparing it to Nate Bargatze's movie where he's getting nose hair pulled out by wax. And you were talking about the Steve Carell movie, 40-Year-Old Virgin, where Steve Carell really got his chest waxed for the movie. And that's why all the characters in that movie are standing in the room because they're like, I want to see this. Can you write me into the scene?
1: Yes.
0: But you don't feel any of those feelings for 40-Year-Old Virgin.
1: You know, I respect it. Let me put it that way.
0: Well,
1: what about This Is 40, though? Come on, let's talk about Paul Rudd's height of his performance.
0: This Is 40 is a movie that I was 40 when I saw it, and I was like, no, this is not 40. I don't care what anyone says. I think that what we're saying is that Power Ballad looks like it's not worth watching.
1: No.
0: There are plenty of great movies to see this weekend. This just might not be one of them, but I can't wait to talk about the movies that I'm seeing this weekend, including, yes, Masters of the Universe. Don't judge me, Lucy. I need to see it, but that'll be next week. Until then, Lucy, where can people find more of you?
1: Well, they can always find me over on YouTube at Once Over with Kaylee, C-A-Y-L-E-Y.
0: And you can find my personal podcast, The Blattcast, B-L-A-D-T-C-A-S-T. If you enjoyed our conversation about Backrooms and Obsession, we did a whole episode about that with some friends of ours. So you can find that on The Blattcast, B-L-A-D-T-C-A-S-T. I want to thank all of you for spending some time with us. And I want to thank Lucy. I hope all of you are back with us next week because that would mean you thought we were worth listening to.
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0: Sources familiar with Secretary Scott Bessent's thinking telling ABC News that the Treasury Department is planning to use Iranian assets to rebuild and repair any future damage caused by Iran. Meanwhile, the Lebanese army says an Israeli airstrike killed two officers and a soldier, potentially jeopardizing wider negotiations between the U.S. and Iran. Graham Plattner is campaigning hard in the final days of Maine's Democratic primary. He's been leading party rival Governor Janet Mills. But recent controversies, including allegations published by the New York Times from women claiming they were physically abused, could hurt his chances Tuesday, made a plea for continued support Friday night.
1: Now, as every single piece of that past and journey gets dug up, litigated, and weaponized, you have my back.
0: Tuesday's winner will go up against Republican incumbent Susan Collins, who's been in the U.S. Senate for nearly 30 years. Backlash against a proposed data center in Tennessee, where more than 160,000 people have signed a petition opposing one next to the Nashville Zoo. Nashville Mayor Freddie O'Connell.
2: This one seems particularly unusual in that a non-owner for the property seems to be applying for a building permit.
0: No comment from the developer. And FIFA announced it'll now allow fans to bring their own water bottles to some stadiums during the World Cup. FIFA had barred spectators from bringing refillable water bottles into the tournament's 16 stadiums in North America. You're listening to ABC News.
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0: Hundreds of protesters gathered today in Zvernik, Albania, to rally against a proposed luxury development linked to Ivanka Trump and her husband, Jared Kushner. Activists like Besiana Gyuri are worried that the landscape and wildlife will be negatively impacted by the development.
6: We have a landscape protected area that will not be anymore the same landscape. That's also the main reason why a landscape protected area is to protect the landscape, which is unique. It's a beautiful, natural landscape.
0: Defense Secretary Pete Hegseth's message to European leaders during a ceremony marking the 82nd anniversary of D-Day. Hegseth comparing the 1944 Normandy landings to immigration in Europe.
7: Sadly, today, different European beaches are stormed by different dangerous ideologies. Beaches in Spain, in Italy, in Greece, and Bulgaria. Boats and men arrive. When will European capitals do something about that?
0: And an emotional moment of silence with the now dwindling number of survivors held for the thousands of Allied troops killed during the invasion at Normandy. The American doctor who tested positive for Ebola after treating patients in the Democratic Republic of Congo is now out of the hospital. After nearly 3 weeks, Dr. Peter Stafford was discharged today, according to health officials in Berlin. Dave Packer, ABC News.
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1: Well, on this 157th day of the year, which means there are 208 days left in 2026, 82 years ago today, our brave men and women there, they were storming the beaches of Normandy, and all was happening. God bless all of them for what they did for us on this June 6th, 1944. They certainly changed the world forever, Mary.
2: Indeed, yes.
1: And to all of you tuned in across the USA on one of our 625 AM and FM stations, welcome aboard America's number one travel radio show, everyone. It is just after 10 AM Eastern Time. And from coast to coast, border to border, and around the world on TuneIn, well, the fastest 2 hours in travel is back, and we are ready to go, aren't we, Mary?
2: We are definitely ready to go, but I am glad that you brought that up, because I don't think that D-Day really gets remembered the way that it should, and it was huge, largest seaborne invasion in history, and
1: amphibious,
2: there are only a handful of vets who actually were there left, and they're all over 100 years old.
1: It may be the single most important day in our world happened,
2: yeah.
1: Because, I mean, we would not have, listen, Europe wouldn't be here today.
2: I mean, it was the beginning of the liberation.
1: How
2: of
1: this
2: Europe.
1: Country
2: yeah.
1: would be today.
2: Yeah, yeah.
1: I mean, so we have a lot to be thankful for, and coming off of Memorial Day a few weeks ago, it is something to be to remember and certainly not never forget. So, all right, so what we just mentioned being D-Day as I opened the show, and, you know, if you think about it, a little more than 6,000 miles from France and those beaches there, it's Japan. And that was another very active region for our military in the Pacific during World War II. And I'm mentioning this because there was a ship. Now, some refer to her as the Fighting One. Besides World War II, the ship also saw action in the Vietnam War, and then it was a recovery vessel for NASA, if you didn't know that. If you don't know the famous American warship that I'm talking about, it would be the USS Intrepid. Since 1982, she's been docked on Pier 82 on the west side of New York City. And coming up for all the big America 250 and Sail Forth 250 celebrations that are going to be happening, and that's just a few weeks away now, well, your favorite travel radio show, that would be America's number one travel radio show, well, we will be coming to you live from the deck of the Intrepid as we do our part to celebrate the greatest nation on earth.
2: Very exciting. We've been there many times, living in the area as visitors, but this broadcast on July 4th, and it's going to be a different type of show since a lot is going to be happening directly in front of us, right, on the Hudson River, as well as above us with all of the airborne activities going on. We are going to do the show similar to how NBC does the Macy's Thanksgiving Day Parade. And what do I mean by that? Well, we're going to have guests join us, and we're going to weave them in and out of the broadcast as it's unfolding. But because it will be, we literally will be there at the height of all of the activity. So we're going to share real-time play-by-play of what's happening for that morning. And RJ's actually going to be on set with us, and perhaps maybe he'll even be out around the Intrepid talking to some of the visitors.
1: Yeah, we're going to coordinate
2: maybe
1: that.
2: Maybe he'll find a vet. It's going to be a special show as we celebrate America's 250th.
1: You know, I was talking this week with some of the folks involved in the planning that's happening right now. They're billing it as the greatest celebration in our nation's history. I'll give you a couple examples. You know, that morning, for just the seventh time in U.S. history, there will be a formal naval review happening. It's only the fourth time it's happened in New York. They're expecting 35 or so different nations to be participating in the celebrations. There are going to be more than 50 gray hull ships. Now, they're the warships from the U.S. or allied nations that will be involved. We've seen numbers saying around 15,000 soldiers will be involved. The Blue Angels will be flying overhead that day around 10:30 a.m. So that should make for some very serious, amazing sound coming through your radios out there, folks. Somewhere between 150, maybe 200 different aircraft will be flying above us, all while a fleet of 40 tall ships will be proceeding in the front of us in the Hudson River.
2: Yeah, I think actually when the Blue Angels are coming directly overhead, we should just stop talking and just let them speak for themselves. And they
1: you'll
2: will
1: know.
2: Loudly. You'll know. You'll hear them. So we're going to share more in the weeks ahead, but make it a point to be tuned in as we broadcast live from the Intrepid on July 4th.
1: Yeah, absolutely. So Rudy, now that we've shared that, what's going to happen in New York, what's the good word from Minnesota today?
3: Well, it may hit 90 for the first time this year. But wait, I just wanted to point out that the Intrepid, which is docked on the east side of Manhattan, is open to the public at all times. I mean, well, not all times, but during the day, you can go visit that.
2: Yeah.
3: And did you just say 150 to 200 airplanes in the air that day over New York?
2: Yes.
1: Yeah, that's what's going to be over us here.
2: Yeah.
3: I mean, that's extraordinary.
2: Yeah. It's really going to
1: be. Yeah, but can I tell you something? You know, to go back to D-Day, do you know that there was like 13,000 aircraft in the sky for D-Day? I want you to think
3: about it. No idea.
1: Yeah, I mean,
3: I would have lost a bet on that. Oh my God!
1: Yeah, so it's a huge. I mean, it's a ridiculously huge number if you think about what happened there. So, you know, Bobby, listen, it's been a tough week for our Yankees with the loss of Aaron Judge for a while, but certainly the Knicks being in the NBA Finals, they've got folks engaged up here. They're now up 2-0 after last night's 105-104 win. Do you think Jalen Brunson would have been the same player if he had stayed there in Dallas with the Mavs?
4: Oh, I don't know. He's gotten opportunities there in New York that he wouldn't have gotten here in Dallas. But we miss him, and that's one of the several things we've missed out on here in Dallas with our evaluations.
1: but delicately put. Okay. So.
2: All right. Well, go Knicks. Sorry, we are in the New York area. Go Knicks. All right. I will quickly alert everyone that new travel polls are waiting for you to vote on the show website. The first question, should United Airlines pursue acquiring JetBlue Airways? Second question, should the U.S. add a $250 bill back into the currency options?
1: Yeah, I'm going to say yes to that, by the way. And by the way, also like a $500 bill. If you travel a lot, you'll understand that because carrying all those hundreds is not that convenient.
3: But the problem is drug dealers love that. You know,
1: yeah, I know. I get the pluses and minuses, but I mean, you know, there's got to be a way of technology we can figure this out because, you know, it just is the $100 bills, it's an issue that's the largest we can get, you know. But anyway, we'll move to the Travel News Roundtable because we only have about 2 minutes left in this segment. So the first thing I'm going to just, if you know, in Dallas this week, to stay there where Bobby is, you know, there was a major news happening, and no, it did not involve Bobby's Cowboys, folks, but Southwest Airlines significantly changed up its leadership. If you haven't seen, you know, the airline, they continue to reinvent themselves really before our eyes. They're now talking about adding lounges, long-haul flights. Andrew Watterson has now been kind of pushed aside. He's been just say he's was the chief operating officer, and he's now going to basically focus strictly on operations. Justin Jones has been appointed the new chief commercial officer, and Tony Roach now is basically, you know, he's the chief customer and brand officer. He's going to be directly reporting to Bob Jordan. So that airline seems to be reinventing well right before our eyes, Mary.
2: Lots of changes going on there. Definitely an airline to watch. All right, Boston, listen up. A very interesting TSA pilot program has just begun at Boston Logan International Airport. Travelers flying out of Logan with Delta or JetBlue can park at Logan's new remote terminal in Framingham. You will check in there. You will check your bags there. You will go through screening and security with TSA in this remote terminal that is not at the airport. And then you will hop on a dedicated bus that will take you to the airport where you will just bypass TSA and go directly to your gates. This is a brand new program being tested at Boston Logan. It's in conjunction with the Massachusetts Port Authority. You just go to massport.com and you can book, again, if only if you're flying for now with Delta or JetBlue. It is $9. Under 18 is free. And your flight has to be somewhere between 5:30 a.m. and 4:30 p.m. But, I mean, that is...
1: So
2: if
1: no
2: that,
1: flights
2: if this
1: after
2: becomes,
1: 4:30.
2: But this is huge.
1: Yeah, that's a big deal.
2: Huge.
1: That's a big deal. All right, well, Rudy, hold your thoughts because we got to get to our B block next. And right now, folks, I got to send you into the commercial break. After our first sponsor break of the day, well, travel, AI, advisors, luxury, it's all going to be discussed. Why? Because the chief travel leader is next.
0: As we take a brief sponsors break, now's a good time to check us out on Facebook, Instagram, X, or LinkedIn at RM World Travel. We're coming right back.
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1: Father's Day is coming, everyone. 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
1: So many of these places that we're going are bucket list. 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The cruise this October is nearly sold out. We only announced the 2027 itinerary about a month ago or so. 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You're going to see a banner for each cruise on the homepage. Can't miss it. 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It takes about a 15% deposit.
2: All right. J.D. O'Hara is the CEO of International Travel Group, and he's joined us multiple times on the show. They're one of the world's largest travel services companies. They've been listed by Forbes as one of America's most trusted travel companies, and they're the parent company of a number of major industry brands. Today's CTL conversation has a bit of a twist. Rather than reconnect with JD on the show hotline, we're instead going to introduce all of you to Jeremy Van Kuyke, and he is Internova's Chief Information Officer.
1: Well, that he is, Mary, and I'm mixing it up, staying fresh, pushing the envelopes, how we'd like to roll. Jeremy, we are glad to have you aboard. Welcome to America's number one travel radio show.
7: Thank you for having me.
1: Nice,
7: really appreciate it, and I'm glad to be here.
1: Glad to have you aboard with us this morning, so thank you. Last week, Rail Booker Group CEO Frank Marini was here on the show with us, and since Mary and I had just returned from 9 days of travel over in Italy, their new EES, or the entry and exit system, was top of mind with us. We asked Frank a question that I'm going to ask you as well right now, because it fits nicely into a few things we want to discuss today. As we were returning to New York from Rome, what struck me really was how our travel experiences are more and more being homogenized and digitized. There's many companies out there, they talk about great customer service and its importance. We happen to believe that people and relationships matter most in travel and will continue to, but I'd like to hear your thoughts on how good customer service can still be provided when so much of the travel experience is now, you know, moving us to less human interaction and more engagement with electronics and computers.
7: Yeah, travel is a deeply personal experience. And at the end of the day, you know, travel advisors, it's a relationship business, right? Our travel advisors know and have been born and raised in the travel industry, have good friends within, you know, the hoteliers and the cruise lines. And it's all about establishing those relationships so that they can provide a better customer experience and have those relationships with their customers. And at the end of the day, you know, the digital aspects of and the technology aspects will make things easier for all of us, travelers and travel advisors alike. But at the end of the day, you still have to have that relationship, mm-hmm. Especially when you're talking about travel advisors that have been there and done that. When they're booking travel.
2: Yeah, you know, I'm so glad you brought that up because, Robert, we were just in Sorrento and we were eating at a lovely restaurant and I overheard a woman come in with her family and she told the maitre d', I'm a travel advisor. And I watched her as she sat down, cased the joint. She reviewed the menu meticulously, so hopefully that will not change. However, on the positive side of AI transforming travel in ways that will help both advisors and travelers, you guys at Internova recently launched AI tools that I have a number in front of me says could save advisors 1.5 million hours a year. Now, that could be life-changing in a very good way. How will this ultimately benefit travelers and advisors?
7: Yeah, so I think you're talking about our Atlas tool, which is it's bringing all kinds of different content together, which then gives more information to our travel advisors right at their fingertips, easy to find things that they need to find. And really what it's going to do is buy them more time to go on these experiential trips on their own, right, these familiarization trips.
2: Mm-hmm.
7: And again, when you're traveling, you really want to have an advisor that has been there and done that, has been in that restaurant that you were sitting in, has reviewed the menu, especially if you get into things like wellness travel or if you get into things where, you know, celiac issues, right? Where
2: mm-hmm.
7: where if you're going to go to a restaurant and have a challenge with the menu because of what's being served, AI might not know anything about that, right? It knows where the restaurant is.
2: It'll
7: read and review, give you reviews. But at the end of the day, that advisor that's sitting there can say, you might want to avoid this because I sat in this restaurant and this is how they were preparing the food.
2: Yeah, that's a very good point.
1: So I'll take you a little bit of a different direction. So it might have been maybe 6 weeks ago or so, I forget at this point, that the news crossed our desk. And since we have you here today, Jeremy, I thought we'd ask you and hear exactly what's what. Clearly, Internova has so many brands that are successful, but you decided to unify Pro Travel International, the Zelle Travel Group, Altor, into your global travel collection portfolio. Now, the luxury sector of travel continues to see good growth. It's why I'm assuming that this move was made. I'd like to hear a little bit about that. But what are some of the benefits that you feel this is going to deliver to the industry and also travelers?
7: At the end of the day, brand unification, it's really bringing our powerhouse brands. Those brands were family owned and started, and we don't want to lose that, right? You know, there's a culture in the industry itself and within those individual unique brands. But bringing them all together under one flag just helps us then communicate out the value of a travel advisor and the value of Global Travel Collection to all of our different travelers out there and our clients and our partners. It's an easier story for us to tell in the marketplace, and it also then allows us to really shape the conversation that we have with partners as well as our travelers and making sure that we, we're providing the best-in-class services for travelers to find us when we're running under one brand.
2: Jeremy, Internova is a company that has a lot of travel advisors connected to it. It's a core part of your business. But as Chief Information Officer, and we're talking about it with you today, you're continuing to innovate and keep integrating technology because this is just the direction the world is moving towards. But on the luxury component, I just want to stay with that for a minute. There's a lot of evidence out there that luxury travelers still continue to value the expert personal guidance. Are you seeing that, or are you seeing them more interested in technology, and how are we bridging these two?
7: It's a combination of both, right? I mean, you can use technology for inspiration. You can use it to gather information. But at the end of the day, and let's go back to even COVID, when airports started shutting down and destinations started shutting down, you hear the horror stories of people seeing on phone calls because they booked with an online travel agency, and they're seeing on phone calls for 12 hours waiting for a customer service rep who knows nothing about them and has no idea where they really are to help them get out of whatever trouble they're in. Whereas from an advisor's perspective, we were able to reach out to the clients directly. We knew exactly where they were and exactly where they needed to get back to. Yeah. And so that it was more of a, we're reaching out to the customer or the traveler and getting them out of whatever trouble they might have been in.
2: Yeah, you can't replace that.
1: No, you can't. No. So, yeah. You know, I know you came through the Carlson companies and then grew into the Travel Leaders Group. I frankly, listen, I can remember being up there in Minnetonka for meetings with Marilyn and her team in the past.
2: Yeah.
1: But, you know, you took on your current roles as CIO with Internova 5 years ago or so. The world of travel, even which is what we're talking about here today, it's always evolving, adapting, I'll add to that. And that leads to a good amount of transition. Clearly now, JD, he's, as Mary and I know, he's a deal maker. He's always working on something. But since this is our chief travel leader conversation, I want to get a little personal with you, Jeremy. What do you love about the travel industry since you've made your career in it? And what do you think that other industries out there could learn from travel?
7: Travel is sexy and it's fun and it's just a blast to be in. I have an IT degree, right? But, you know, at the end of the day, I'm the one IT person, I think, in the world that is at the same career or the same place that he started in after college. So I went right from college into Carlson Companies, which became Travel Leaders, which became Internova. And at the end of the day, I've stayed with the company out of loyalty, but also because it's travel, and travel is just so much fun to be in. And I just think at the end of the day, other industries can take note that if you want to keep employees around, you have to make the job fun. And at the end of the day, travel is just a blast. So
2: yeah, I agree. And I feel like it's always in forward motion. We're going to run out of time, but it's probably one of the most resilient industries, don't you think?
7: Totally. Yes. Deeply personal. You know, we always say, you know, travel advisors make dreams come true, right? There is a lot of people out there that, you know, spend or save all of their money for the year for that one perfect trip. And if that trip doesn't go well, you're very disappointed. So if that's where I would leave you with, use a travel advisor and make sure that every time you go on a trip, it's perfect and you love it.
1: Well, there are so many ways to describe this business, so many sectors of it. It really has such an impact in our lives and our society, our economies, all of that around the world. So, Jeremy, very nice connecting with you today. We really appreciate that. Look forward to doing that again in the future. Our best to you and the team, and we hope you have a nice weekend, okay?
7: Yeah, you as well. Thank you so much for having me.
2: Take care.
7: Thanks so much. Bye now.
1: All right, a nice conversation with Jeremy. We are rolling today, folks, for sure. And looking at the clock, we're going to wrap and send things down to Dallas. This way Bobby can push all the buttons, fire off all the tones, and get you through this bottom of the hour break. When we return, well, we're going to switch gears, and we're going to go into the hotel and resort sector of travel. That's going to get some attention from us. 80% of the best weekend show in America still to come, folks.
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2: Off to Texas to reconnect with Rob Schneider. He's known for his work with the Dallas Business Journal and Hotel Investment Today, and he joins us now on the show hotline.
1: Rob, well, it's nice to have you back on our national program. Hello.
17: Great to be here.
1: This week, well, I want to start there because I got a kick out of it when I opened the paper. I think it was on Monday, and I saw Barry Diller. The news on him, by the way, I would just add, I hope that we're all as active as he is at 84 and still doing the deals that, right, that he's doing. But his company, People Incorporated, announced that they're offering more than $12 billion to take over the rest of MGM resorts that they don't own. Last segment, we were talking about AI and travel, and Barry's exact quote was, "While everyone else is running towards AI, I want to run the other way." Clearly, he's very bullish in MGM Resorts. He's already, I think they owned 26% of the casino company. Now they're buying the rest.
17: Yeah.
1: He said he didn't think that it could realize its full potential in the public markets otherwise. So do you see this as a power move to swoop in and grab a known brand and grow it? What are your thoughts on what Barry's doing here?
17: It's a really aggressive move, and that billion-dollar total is really aggressive as well. And, MGM, I think, controls 40% of the Las Vegas Strip. So that combined with another deal that I think we're going to talk about in a bit is really going to dramatically change who controls a lot of Vegas out there. I think this is, I've read some places that say this is actually undervalued, that MGM could be worth a lot more than that. And I think there'll be a lot fewer people controlling Las Vegas. But I also think this is a sign that there's a lot of banks that have to be involved with this. And this is a sign that there is a fundamental belief in travel, but especially hospitality, and especially hospitality combined with gaming. So it's a positive sign that this much money is moving in that direction.
1: Well, the gaming
2: component,
1: too.
2: Gaming
1: component.
2: Yeah. So,
17: absolutely.
2: So when you think about most valuable hotel chains based on market cap, Marriott is the leader by far at nearly $100 billion, right? Hilton's a little over $70 billion. Then you drop down to Sands in third, which may surprise some people listening at $35 billion. We just talked about MGM Grand. But another big acquisition, Rob, that just happened that you alluded to is Fertitta's company, Tillman Fertitta, buying Caesars Entertainment for a little less than $6 billion. Now, Caesars has more than 50 resorts, and of course, now it's being added to a portfolio that already includes the Golden Nugget casino chain, Landry's Restaurant Group, right, and NBA's Houston Rockets. How do you see this major purchase impacting travelers and any expectations for what Fertitta will do with Caesars?
17: Yeah, so this is another really interesting deal with a big $1 billion and a lot of debt involved with this as well. And I think something like 10 banks are involved in this deal as well. So it's another sign that capital is moving back into the direction of hospitality. But I think really what this seems to be is also a loyalty play here, and to try to combine all these gambling loyalty, but also hospitality loyalty programs as well. And I think that, you know, when you talk about the big brands like Marriott and Hilton and Hyatt, that loyalty is a big push for all this stuff. I believe that Caesars right now has a deal with Wyndham Rewards, and so it'll be interesting to see how that all plays out into this as well. But I think loyalty is a big part of this, and I think that's why you see the big hotel brands leaning into loyalty so much, loyalty programs.
1: Yeah, because, again, once you get locked into them, they have you, and they market against that in so many ways.
2: Sure.
1: So let's build on that a little bit, where I want to talk about the luxury sector of travel with you, Rob. It's a sector of the business that continues to grow and engage travelers. Now, this week, Hyatt's CEO, he discussed how they're more focused on the higher-end guests. They're not going into the, you know, what the industry considers lower mid-scale economy or budget hotel spaces. What are your thoughts on the luxury sector of travel, specific to what's happening in the hotel side at this point?
17: Well, so, you know, I'm sure you have used this phrase, and this comes up a lot when you talk to hotel companies, is a K-shaped economy.
1: Right.
17: And so one side of that K is luxury and upper upscale, but especially luxury. And that is continuing to drive the growth for hotels, and those customers are a lot more valuable to hotel companies, whereas maybe the economy and lower end still struggling a little bit, which marks really kind of two desperate views of the economy right now. And Hyatt is an interesting example, because they are trying to lean into their premium, and they've also made a big push into all-inclusive as well, especially in Caribbean. They made a couple of big deals in the last couple of years to get into much more into all-inclusive. That really is a big push for them. You know, the irony of this, though, is their biggest development is actually on the select service, the lower-end side, because Hyatt is odd in that there are a lot of secondary and tertiary markets that don't have Hyatt hotels, and they're trying to fill in the blanks of that right now. And speaking of loyalty, they're doing that because if you're a Hyatt loyalty member, you know, if you're in a top 25 market, you can find a hotel, but there are many smaller secondary markets that you can't find a Hyatt hotel. They're trying to fill in the blanks. So they're doing the development on the smaller end to try to fill in the blanks, but they're also really making a big push with luxury.
1: Well, more to come. Listen, it's a sector that's growing. We're seeing, even in the airlines, you know, economy class is shrinking and so forth. Luxury travel is growing well. Rob, listen, nice connecting with you today. Look forward to checking in again sometime soon.
17: Thanks a lot. I appreciate your time.
2: Yeah, thank you. Take care.
1: Well, Rob Schlatter, Mary. We could have gone on and on with him.
2: Always brings good info. All right, we're going to hand off to Bonnie so he can run some sponsor messages. Cruising Without a Passport is next, and then the latest Destination Spotlight comes your way in 10 minutes.
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1: 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Well, I can understand if the phrase take a cruise suggests travel overseas, visiting several countries, and in general, that's correct. But in fact, you don't need a passport, and you don't have to leave the U.S. to enjoy a cruise. Allison Tibaldi is editor-at-large for Family Vacationists, covering travel and food. And she recently penned an article for USA Today describing five cruises closer to home than you might think. Allison, it's nice to have you with us today. Each of the five cruises you choose are different and take place in different venues. Let's describe a few of them, beginning with the Alaska cruises that just began running in May and run through October. Why would I want to take that trip?
2: Well, as you know, Rudy, Alaska is such a bucket list destination for many people, myself included. I just, you know, the nature, the fact that it's so wide open, it's just such a unique destination in terms of natural beauty, but as well as in terms of the different shore excursions that you could have that touch on local culture. It's something that I feel like if you have the opportunity, you must do.
1: I actually agree. Then there's the Maine Windjammer cruise that operates also between May and October. I presume this is aboard a craft with big sails, Windjammer, right?
2: Yes, it is, Rudy. I hate to say I have a favorite, but I am such a fan of the Windjammer. They do have big sails, but of course it's weather dependent. So if there's no wind, you know, you're not going to get very far. They always say that the itinerary is determined by weather, wind, and tide. So if you book a 3-day Windjammer, you might really be cruising and going to several different remote islands, or you might actually stay pretty close to your departure port. So, but it is a beautiful way. You know, Maine is such a wonderful state.
1: Are they all out of Maine?
2: They are, yes. They either leave from Rockland or Camden, so they're all out of Maine. It's really like a classic Maine vacation. And, you know, you have a crew who are sailing, but if you like to sail, they welcome your input and your help. So it can be quite interactive as well.
1: I love that you were on one of them, a 22-passenger schooner, and your husband, who apparently likes to sail, helped the crew. Okay, I live on the Mississippi River. In fact, I'm looking at it as I talk to you from my studio. And there's a cruise line that runs cruises between where I live in St. Paul, up here north of Minnesota, down to New Orleans and back. It's an American cruise line with a stop in Hannibal, Missouri. Is that the only stop it makes other than New Orleans and St. Paul?
2: No, it makes many, many stops along the way. I mean, as a Mark Twain fan, that, you know, Hannibal is just one of those bucket list destinations as well. But you know, it's a real dive into American history and culture as you cruise down the Mississippi. They do have other American rivers that they cruise on, but I think, you know, the Mississippi is just so iconic, and of course, it actually attracts a lot of international travelers as well who want to deep dive into American culture.
1: Right, they read Tom Sawyer. Also up north here, there's the Great Lakes cruising on Lake Superior, Michigan, here on Erie in Ontario, which is the largest freshwater ecosystem on the planet. I did not know that. And if you're over 18, you can sail on a Viking expedition ship if you book with Great Lakes Treasures. This is a 10-day trip that starts and finishes in Milwaukee. But I don't want to leave out Hawaii. It's called Uncruise. We only have 30 seconds left. Give us 30 seconds on Uncruise, please.
2: Yes, Uncruise is a small cruise line that really is an uncruise. It has very little to do with your typical cruise. You're going to be up in the morning, putting on your bathing suit and some slippers and a mask and snorkeling in the sea. It's a very immersive small ship experience where you really get to get a feel. I always think of what Hawaii is, the sense of aloha. It's really a very magical, one of my favorite
1: I can get behind that. Well, if you'd like to read Allison's article, go to usatoday.com/travel, then search for USA Cruises, then scroll to the bottom of the homepage and choose page 5. You'll see Allison's article there, headlined 5 Cruises You Can Take in 2026 Without a Passport. Hey, Allison, thanks so much for joining us. I didn't know there were that many domestic cruise lines.
2: Oh, thank you, Rudy. It's been a pleasure.
1: We'll be right back.
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12: Well, as America's top weekend radio show just keeps pushing forward today, folks, now it's time for the 165th Destination Spotlight. We're going to focus on America's 37th state. It was admitted to the Union in 1867. Now, I know our listeners there know what state I'm talking about. 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
13: Let's get back to that show hotline. Waiting for us to talk Nebraska is their executive director of tourism, Jen Jordy.
12: Jen, hello and welcome to America's number one travel radio show as we talk Nebraska.
6: Hi, thanks for having me.
12: Well, you are very welcome. You know, since we're in America 250 mode here on the show, I think some of our listeners around the country might be interested to know that if it had been left up to President Andrew Johnson, Nebraska would have never been America's 37th state. It is the only state in our nation to be vetoed, but then overridden by Congress. So maybe that's why your state government is nonpartisan, Jen. So, you know, something else we find interesting, you've got the largest hand-planted forest in the United States. And I know you've been with Visit Nebraska now, I think, 11 years or so. Previously, you were a TV reporter and anchor locally in the state. You went to school in Nebraska. So what do you most identify with the state and you want to share with the nation?
6: Yeah, I mean, we have the hand-planted forest. That's a big asset. And I think that speaks to that Nebraska isn't a 77,000 square mile cornfield like many people might think it is. We're actually a state with really unique topography. We have the bluffs all along the Missouri River. And then, of course, we do have prairie, but we also have the beautiful sand hills through the central part of our state. And then buttes leading into the Rocky Mountains. We are really the entrance to the Rocky Mountains. So there's lots of great things to see and do when it comes to the way our landscape is all across the state.
13: Agree. And you also have some really great urban areas. I want to give a shout out to Omaha's Henry Dooley Zoo and Aquarium. It's nationally ranked. USA Today consistently ranks it in the top 10 in the United States. Just lots going on in Nebraska. And I also find Nebraska, and I mean this in a loving way, Jen, it's quirky. There's some quirky roadside Americana attractions. You've got Carhenge, Runza. The famous food is very popular. I'd love to have you share what that is. But talk to us about this other side of Nebraska and some of the roadside attractions.
6: Yeah, we have some great roadside attractions. Carhenge is probably the most famous, like you said. And one cool thing about Carhenge last year is it started being repainted as murals. It used to be just a stone painting or a gray painting, I should say. Mm-hmm. But now they've started painting murals on all the individual cars. So if you've already been there once, it's worth going back to because it looks completely different within the last year. Some other fun roadside attractions we have. Of course, you brought up Runza. So Runza is a cabbage and beef pocket sandwich, and it's Nebraska's fast food chain. You know, you don't go to a town without stopping and getting Runza. I know so many people, as soon as they get off the airplane, they need their Runza fix.
13: Yeah.
6: But there's the cabbage pockets. And their onion rings are handmade. They're amazing. Runza's just a phenomenal asset to our state.
12: Well, and not only, you know, what else is phenomenal? I know Warren Buffett has now moved on and Greg Abel has taken over at Berkshire Hathaway, but every year they boost your tourism with the annual meeting that happens based right there in Omaha, and they're a major asset. But, you know, as the executive director of tourism for Nebraska, if you were planning a trip for someone coming to your state, what are a few must-dos that you really say you have to have happen to get that authentic Nebraska experience?
6: I'm going to give two because I have to give a shout out to Omaha. I mean, it's a large percentage of our tourism product in the state. Definitely spend a weekend in Omaha. Visit the Henry Dorley Zoo and Aquarium. The Durham Museum is an old train station that's beautiful. Boys Town, many people know of the story of Boys Town. That's right in the Omaha area. People can go there. Another quirky thing there is the world's largest ball of postage stamps. So people can see that at their visitor's center. There's a new science museum in Omaha, the Kiewit Luminarium. Also, the Joslin Art Museum in Omaha just had a multi-million dollar renovation. It's world-renowned. It's beautiful. It's worth people's time. So that's my shout-out for Omaha. They definitely deserve a weekend, and people should head west. One west option is Scotts Bluff. That's where Scotts Bluff National Monument is, and not too far from there is Chimney Rock, also iconically Nebraska.
13: Mm-hmm.
6: If people played Oregon Trail as a kid, they will remember Chimney Rock and want to get that picture in front of it.
13: Yeah.
6: But lots of natural assets out that way, fossil finding, great byway driving, all kinds of things.
13: Yeah, Chimney Rock is stunning. I remember when we came upon it and I thought, well, what is that? And it's absolutely stunning.
6: You don't even realize you're coming upon it.
13: It's amazing.
6: There it is.
13: And there it is. So last question, as we focus heavily on America's 250th birthday this year, is there a major happening or two to celebrate in Nebraska that you want to shout out?
6: Yeah, there's all kinds of things happening all year across the state, but I will shout out one in particular. Nebraska's 4th of July city is Seward, Nebraska. They're doing a lot of things on the 4th of July. One thing they are doing is is rededicating the 500-mile sculpture garden that was installed all across Nebraska in 1976, because one of those sculptures is in Seward.
12: All right. Well, Jen, thank you very much. We really appreciate that. Seward, Nebraska, we've got it. Have a great weekend, okay?
6: Awesome. Thank you.
13: Bye.
12: All right, well, Nebraska, unless in a Cornhuskers game, it would be another thing to do. So, well, that's it for the Cornhusker State, folks. If you want to plan your own travels there, it's just visit Nebraska.com. When we return with Hour 2 in just a few minutes, we're going to wrap ourselves in the American flag in a unique way. We'll also talk Virgin Atlantic Airways. There'll be a Right Stuff, a museum gallery, and a lot more. Keep those radios locked in. Don't forget you can catch the show live or anytime at rmworldtravel.com.
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16: From ABC News, I'm Dave Packard. Breaking this hour, a manhunt in Toledo, Ohio, after reports of multiple people shot this afternoon near a community street festival. Police say many victims have been taken to nearby hospitals, but gave no further information at this time on how many were shot. Israel carrying out airstrikes in southern Lebanon today. 9 people reported dead, including members of the Lebanese military. ABC's Tom Sophie Borage.
17: The U.S.-Iran talks also hinging on the conflict in Lebanon between Israel and the Iranian-backed militant.

0: Boston, back through central Pennsylvania.
1: Pope Leo visiting Spain, becoming the first pope to visit the country since 2011. ABC's Marcus Morris traveling with the pope.
2: Some 2 million people are expected to converge here in Spain to see the pope. As we arrived here today from Rome, we saw people lining the streets, waving flags, and there are also people gathering on the bridges, really giving you a sense of how much excitement there is and anticipation ahead of this visit.
1: The Pope expected to speak to Spain's parliament in Madrid next week and then visit Barcelona. You're listening to ABC News.
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1: Extraordinary court hearing Friday involving Justice Department lawyers charged with defending President Trump's White House ballroom project.
6: The Department of Justice says President Trump's ballroom is necessary because of security concerns, pointing to the White House Correspondents' Dinner in an attempt to urge an appeals court panel to throw out a lower court's order that halted construction. Now, the DOJ says only Congress can block the project on the site of the now demolished east wing of the White House. But they also say they don't need congressional approval.
1: ABC's Alex Perche. President Trump held what the White House billed as an economic speech last night in Wisconsin ahead of the November midterms. ABC's Olivia Rubin.
7: President Trump touting an economic win, a strong jobs report that showed extensive hiring.
8: These are the strongest job numbers of the entire administration so far, and that's during this conflict on top of it. So it's great.
7: The labor market adding 172,000 jobs in May, according to new government data, more than double what economists expected. The unemployment rate holding steady at 4.3%.
1: Tonight in Las Vegas, game three of the Stanley Cup final. The Carolina Hurricanes and Vegas Golden Knights are neck and neck in the series, each with one win under their belts. Still no update on the Golden Knights defenseman Braden McNabb, who took a puck in the face in Game 2. The game starting at 8 p.m. Eastern on ABC. Dave Packer, ABC News.
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1: Well, it seems like I just wrapped hour one, and here we go with hour two as our show theme song plays out across the nation with our 625 AM and FM stations for the second time today. Welcome back to hour two of America's number one travel radio show, everyone. It is just past 11 a.m. Eastern time. It is Saturday, June 6th, 2026. And this segment, well, as we said at the end of hour one, it is going to be all about the red, white, and blue.
2: That's right. Our next guest, Bob Caggiano, is celebrating a 50-year career with Annan Flag Makers. Annan Flags are 100% made in the USA at four of their factories. Maybe one of the flags you own is an Annan Flag. They've also marked significant historical milestones over the last two centuries. As Celebrating America and our America 250 coverage continues, let's head to that show hotline as we begin the second hour of the show and welcome Bob.
1: Bob, good morning. Good morning. Welcome to America's number one travel radio show.
3: Good morning. Thank you for having me.
1: Well, nice to have you aboard with us today. So, listen, we'll start this way because, you know, for folks who don't know this, Annan started in 1820 supplying ships here in the New York City area before focusing exclusively on flags. I think it was around 1847 or so. So that would be the past, if I do my math, 179 years. It makes you one of America's oldest companies. You're now run by the sixth generation of the family. And in a world where business can open and close overnight, I mean, what do you say are some of the key elements that have kept the family business alive and continuing to deliver for Americans, you know, for over two centuries?
3: Well, you know, the company stands for quality, reliability, integrity. And I think that is what really sets us apart from our competition. Now, our competition has great quality, too, but Annan's just pretty special. And you're right, we did start in 1820 supplying ships that sailed up the Hudson, and then in 1847 we pretty much went solely into flags. You know, I've always thought of Annan as a kind of a footprint of American history. And the flags have been all over the U.S. You know, they started with the inauguration of Zachary Taylor, and then they've covered the caskets of presidents and veterans and flown in front of millions of businesses, schools, churches, and very special to me in front of multiple millions of homes across the country, because when you do travel the world, no other country flies their national flag in front of homes like they do in the U.S. You know,
2: yeah,
3: so
2: it's pretty
3: special. You know, our flags have been carried in the Civil War across the globe, raised on Iwo Jima, the first flag planted on the moon by the crew of Apollo 11. You know, what's really, really interesting is that in its recent, we always knew that our flag covered Lincoln's casket.
1: Right.
3: And about 2 years ago, that flag was brought into our office. And there was our name that we, you know, because their name is always on there, on the heading, by the grommets. There was Annan and Company. And it had the name of a Lewis Applegate, who was the doctor to Senator Ed Morgan from New York City, who was a close friend of Lincoln's and one of his six pallbearers. Well, that flag was finally, you know, taken by Lewis Applegate, passed through it down to his family, and then given to a museum in Florida, but then eventually sold. And they brought that into our building, like, you know, 2 years ago. And to sit there and, you know, and look at that flag when it was like, over 150 years old or something like that. It was just incredible. And it's actually, so now it resides.
1: Bob, listen, I love
3: Keene
1: hearing
3: Steakhouse.
1: This pride from you. I mean, this is
2: in Keene's Steakhouse in New York, Bob, correct? Now,
3: yes,
2: hanging?
3: Yes, it is. Lincoln room upstairs.
2: Unbelievable, Bob. And you know, congratulations on 50 years with this company, because you're certainly part of the legacy. But I have a question. You just mentioned something about seeing Annan near the grommets. And, you know, you're talking to a large travel audience across the country. So when our listeners are out exploring historic hotels, visiting, you know, Capitol buildings this summer, out on their travels, wherever they are, is there a way to find out and look and see that, oh, that's an Annan flag, 100% made in America?
3: Well, they are 100% made in the USA. Flags fall under the U.S. Textile Act. So anything 12 by 18 inch and larger have to have the manufacturer's name, material content, and where it's produced. So, of course, we're always going to have the Annan name on there and the material content and where it was produced, which is 100% in the USA.
1: So, Bob, let me ask you this. You know, at the start of last hour, Mary and I, we announced that we're going to be broadcasting live from the Intrepid on July 4th here in New York City. There's so much planned for that day. So, you know, with our nation celebrating the America 250 birthday just 28 days from now, I mean, how is Annan marking this major milestone for our country and really doing its part? Not that you haven't, you know, over the 179 years, but how are you doing your part to help many of these celebrations?
3: Of course, we don't always know where our flags end up because we are wholesale only. And, you know, we sell to big box stores, but most of our business is through independent resellers across the country who would be somebody, you know, XYZ flag company. And they sell more flags. That division is the largest in our company. And, you know, they sell anything from a 4x6 inch to a 30x60 foot flag. But what Annan was doing, you know, with obviously, I started at the end of 1976, so I kind of had a feel for what 2026 would be like. And the industry is pretty much tapped out because you just can't produce enough flags to handle a 25% increase because flags are so labor intensive. Right. Every flag we make has hands are touching it, pushing it through a sewing machine. So we were as best prepared for that as we could. But also, starting in June of 2024, I was in touch with America 250, the bipartisan committee, and we are actually the official licensee for that particular design flag. And they have sold so well. We're struggling to keep up with the inventory because they've just done phenomenal.
1: So, Rudy, you know, I know, Bob, we've got Rudy patched in with us from Minnesota today as well. But, Rudy, you think about all the parades that are going to be happening around the country. I guess we're going to have to start looking to see if people are holding their little Annan flags.
4: Well, how long does it take you? I mean, I say a typical flag, obviously typical size flag. I'm not talking about those enormous ones that car dealers have that look like the size of a barn waving over them. How long does it take you all to make a flag?
3: Probably close to a half hour, but you know, Rudy, it's so different. It's you know, we actually take the gray goods in GREIGE, we dye them the red and the blue, we then you know, put them on these machines and cut the stripes, and then they put the stripes together, and then they put the field onto the stripes, and then we put the heading on it, and then we put the grommets on it. And then we box it. So it's really quite an ordeal. I mean, a lot of people touch the hands. And when people visit our factory, they're like, wow, I can't believe that so much work goes into producing a U.S. flag.
1: Yeah, well, Bob, you have educated us all today. And again, listen, we've got so much to be proud of in this country.
3: We do, folks.
1: Annan.com, place to go for all the retailers. You can connect with Bob and the team directly at Annan Flags. Bob, you know, celebrate in a big way, okay?
2: Yeah, thank you, Bob.
1: Enjoy your weekend.
3: Okay, thank you. Take care. Bye-bye.
1: All right, take care. Think about that. I mean, you know, every flag.
2: And think about it. Yeah. So they've covered every presidential inauguration as well. But think about that. Their flags.
1: Artemis, too, it just flew on as well.
2: Artemis went around the
1: moon. Went around the moon as well. So
2: incredible.
1: All right, well, listen, when we return in 180 seconds, they're 179 years old. We'll be back in 180 seconds. Well, we're going to do a 180. We like to do that here on this program. Virgin Atlantic Airways is next, folks.
0: As we take a brief sponsors break, now's a good time to check us out on Facebook, Instagram, X, or LinkedIn at RM World Travel. We're coming right back.
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2: All right, Dave Hodges was recently promoted to Vice President of the Americas with Virgin Atlantic Airways. He's leading operations across the U.S., the Caribbean, Mexico, and Canada. 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
1: Well, I am glad we can make your appearance on America's number one travel radio show happen today, Dave. Nice to have you here with us.
9: Great to be here. Thank you for the invitation.
1: Well, thank you very much. So, listen, congratulations on this new role. I mean, after basically 13 years with Virgin Atlantic, you're now leading the Americas out of Atlanta. This show is heard there, so you'll have listeners and some friends tuned in. But, you know, most travelers, I think, know it as Delta Airlines' massive hometown hub and global headquarters. Mm-hmm. I know Delta is a partner airline with Virgin Atlantic within the SkyTeam Alliance. They also own, I think, about a 49% stake in Virgin as well. But I want you to talk about, you know, what this move means for you and American travelers.
9: Yeah, well, it's a great opportunity for me to come over here. And I have to say, since I moved here to Atlanta and I've traveled around different parts, you know, New York, LA, big markets for us, everyone's been so welcoming. So it's great to be in America and great to be leading the team out here. We've got a wonderful team here at Virgin Atlantic. And as you said, we work really closely with Delta Airlines. They're our partner in many different ways. They're our JV partner that we have with Air France KLM, and that gives us the opportunity to connect across the US to many different markets that we don't fly direct to, and that gives many more people the opportunity to experience Virgin Atlantic. And I know from 13 years and having lots of different conversations with people across different parts of the world, and including many in the US as well, when people fly with us, they have that great experience. Mm-hmm. And I was talking to people this week about some of the, you know, things that the experiences they've had in their different times with Virgin. So really, really exciting, and really exciting to be working with Delta as well. You know, a really strong premium carrier in this market, which aligns perfectly with Virgin Atlantic. We've been premium leisure carrier for 42 years since we set up in 1984. So it's an exciting time for me, and I think an exciting time for our joint venture, given what we offer the customers over here.
2: So, Dave, let's expand a little bit about the legendary culture of Virgin Atlantic. As you just mentioned, it was started in 1984 by Sir Richard Branson. The airline actually holds a special place for Robert and myself. It's the airline we chose to fly when we first took our sons to London years ago when they were younger. But since you...
9: Oh, amazing.
2: Yeah, it was, and it, again, just as you said earlier, fantastic experience. And I want you to expand on that because you did serve previously in one of your roles as head of cabin crew operations. So how do you define the airline's unique culture and how are you going to work to make sure that the famous flying experience that people just love continues under the expansion?
9: Yeah, no, it's a really good question. I think the two things that we really focus on, and I think we're renowned for, are our innovation and our people. And when you look through our history, we've always had the best people and we've always looked to innovate. And that's there's no change to that strategy in terms of going forward and how we continue to work. Like you said, I worked with the cabin crew and I know how hard we work to get the best people. I've been involved in those recruitment processes and they are incredibly thorough, incredibly stringent to make sure we get thousands and thousands of people who want to come and work with us. And so having those people who give that incredible customer experience on board where, you know, they have that empathetic understanding of how to, some people want to banter with our people, some people want to, you know, just sit and do their own thing and understanding how they can give that different experience. And it's not just our crew. You know, I've worked in the airport teams of, and with our clubhouse teams as well. But on innovation, that's absolutely critical. We're renowned for, you know, being the first to introduce premium economy or lie-flat seats in upper. In economy, putting the TVs in the back of seats, we were the first to. We've got to continue innovating, and we're doing that. We've just launched, we're the first airline to launch an app with ChatGPT, which is how you improve personalizing the booking process. And I think we're going to see more and more of how you personalize things through technology whilst continuing to keep that human touch. We've just launched Starlink on board our aircraft, which is an incredible change to Wi-Fi that's coming across different airlines. But we've launched it in our A350s and already it's across all our fleet. And by the end of the year, there'll be lots more of our other fleets that are done. And by early next year, it'll be across everywhere. And that really personalizes the journey in terms of one, the in-flight entertainment that you can provide for yourself through streaming quality and the different things that people want to watch and do. But also it gives us much better access to our crew and to our teams on board to help when there's things that we can do to better personalized experience, whether it's in a moment of needing help with a connection.
1: I do think when I think of Virgin Atlantic, I do think that you're an innovative airline. There's no question about that. Yeah. Some of the things you just mentioned. So, you know, your last role before this promotion, you were the head of London's Heathrow International Airport. And without question, listen, if you can manage operations there at Heathrow, Dave, you should pretty much be able to manage them anywhere. So that's automatic. But here in this country, we're all focused on America's 250 right now that's coming quickly. I know as a Brit, I mean, that, you know, 250 years, you're like, yeah, okay, that's nothing. We get that. But really, since Heathrow is celebrating its 80th anniversary this year, you know, how did handling the daily demands there of that massive UK airport prepare you for taking on the America region?
9: As you said, Heathrow is a very busy airport, very full airport, so I was very fortunate to work with some brilliant people. And actually, one of the things that I really did at Heathrow was work closely with Delta, and actually Delta, you know, really known for their operational performance. And I learned a lot from spending time in Atlanta about how they handle the operation. And the great thing for us at Heathrow is we've currently got the best transatlantic operational performance, which means so much to customers. But, yeah, it really prepares you as well for coming over to the U.S., you know, working closely with the operations teams over here at the different airports on how we can continue to focus all around the U.S. on those things that are most important to customers. And there's nothing up there with importance about leaving on time, making sure that you're going with your bags, all those critical
1: things. Well, they are key.
2: Right, they are.
9: Automatically think about.
2: Yeah, Dave.
9: I
2: do want to, before we run out of time, I really want to ask you about the transatlantic corridor because, as you well know, it is one of the most fiercely competitive air routes in the world.
9: Yeah.
2: So beyond the Delta relationship, are you going to at all be focused on winning over corporate business travelers as well as the leisure travel? Any thoughts on this?
9: Yeah, 100%. Corporate is such an important market for us. We do really well on premium leisure, but we've really grown corporate over the years and work incredibly closely with Delta as part of our joint venture on that. And I think things like Starlink are really aimed at not just premium leisure customers, but at our corporate customers as well, right? They're able to have that time to work on board if they choose to do that. and it gives them much better streaming quality. If you look at the investment we've put into our clubhouse, we've got a new one in LA. Heathrow, we've just spent quite a bit of money on, and it's looking brilliant. We're looking at JFK later in the year. So there's all these things where we're investing in the customer experience that are really important to our corporate customers.
1: We'll look for you to
2: we'll
1: bring that here
2: you
1: in
2: at
1: New York.
2: JFK, exactly. Yeah.
1: It's all right. So I think about 4 years ago, Virgin Atlantic welcomed its first Airbus A330-900 into the fleet, and they, clearly they delivered a major leap in operational efficiency and passenger comfort versus the A330-300s that you were flying. I know you've got the A350s you just talked about, but you know, I wonder what drove that strategic decision behind the specific aircraft investment. Now, Mary and I, listen, we still wish that the Boeing 747 was flying. I know they used to be in the fleet. They're not, except I guess maybe Lufthansa is flying something out there. But the Airbus A330-900, how does that fit into the broader fleet goals?
9: Yeah, I know you're right. The 747 is a beautiful aircraft, but you know, these newer aircraft are much more fuel efficient, which is really important from both a sustainability and a cost perspective. But they also, onboard experience that we were able to offer, you know, is significantly improved. And the 339 is really important. We've got more coming in later in the year with a higher business class density and a higher premium density. And for us, that's really answering what our customers, and to your point on the last question, corporate customers as well. I was in LA a couple of weeks ago, and the main complaint was we don't have enough business class seats. We need more, more, more, because the demand is there. So the 339s are really important as they start to come in these higher business class configurations to our kind of strategy around focusing on that premium leisure and those corporate customers that are really important to us.
1: It's
2: yeah,
1: a terrific
2: fantastic.
1: Aircraft,
2: yeah.
1: No question about it. Well, Dave, listen, very nice checking in with you today.
2: Yeah, that was great,
1: again,
2: Dave.
1: Congrats on the opportunity. We hope that you'll stay in touch.
9: Thank you.
1: We'll look forward to seeing the developments here in JFK and when we're down in Atlanta, because we do go through that airport pretty frequently. I hope you have a nice weekend, okay?
9: Brilliant. Do say hello when you're in Atlanta.
2: Thanks for highlighting the airline. Have a great weekend.
9: Thanks.
1: All right, folks. Well, Virgin Atlantic Airways. Nice conversation that we had there with Dave. Wish him well in the job. And for all of you listening to us down there in Atlanta, well, you've got a new friend down there. So as we take this show into the bottom of the hour break, an American monster is next as Rudy brings you the latest right stuff. About 20 minutes from now, the telephone will be front and center for the museum gallery.
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4: 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Well, for today's Right Stuff segment, we're going to consider a legend, or maybe not a legend. The title of this book tells you the subject, The Secret History of Bigfoot. Field Notes on a North American Monster. The author is John O'Connor, and I got to tell you, his is a fascinating book on a subject I really hadn't considered seriously until I read his book. While it was published 2 years ago, or a year ago or so, its subject dovetails with travel because, and I never knew this, Bigfoot is a big draw for American travelers. John, welcome to the show. Forgive me. I've certainly heard of this giant ape-like creature who lives in dense remote forests called Bigfoot and doesn't want to be seen. Heard about it since I was a kid. But I had no idea that this Bigfoot has not just an incredible history rooted, at least in the U.S., in our indigenous people, the earliest people to roam what we now call North America, but there's also a determined and organized band of Bigfoot aficionados. Am I just way behind the curve on this?
19: No, I think, well, in a sense, we all are. Kind of. I think one of the really charming things about Bigfoot, or is one of the interesting things about this culture, is just like the subject, these guys, and it's mostly guys, probably 80% men, they tend to live in the shadows. I mean, it's really this unique subculture that flies under the radar for a lot of Americans. It's out there happening in our, on our public lands and in our national forests and national parks. People go out and look for signs of Bigfoot. And so, no, you're not alone. But yeah, I was surprised too how vibrant and present this is in the American experience.
4: You traveled all over the country. I know Pacific Northwest and I guess New England. Sort of the North is more likely to be Bigfoot country, according to the aficionados of Bigfoot. But there are people looking for them in Florida, too, aren't they?
19: Yeah, that was one of the really interesting things about this phenomenon. Yes, it's traditionally associated with the Pacific Northwest, Oregon, and Washington State, where I went. But it's also all over the place. It's in Ohio, upstate New York. I went here where, in Massachusetts, where I'm based. I went to the Berkshires. It's a big place. Florida, Texas, Arkansas. I was kind of all over the map. Literally and figuratively speaking, looking for this creature, or really more to the point, hanging out with the folks who were looking for it.
4: Of which there were many in your book, all over the place. Let's take a look at Willow Creek, California. That's in Humboldt County in Northern California. What did you find when you got there?
19: So there is a group of guys there called the Bluff Creek Project. Bluff Creek is this drainage outside of the town of Willow Creek, where some of your listeners will probably be familiar with the famous Patterson-Gimlin film, which gave
4: us the most famous film. Right.
19: Yeah, iconic kind of controversial looks at this creature. It was filmed in Bluff Creek, and there's a group of guys there who are there not necessarily to try to find Bigfoot or discover whether or not it exists, but to reshoot that Patterson-Gimlin film using the same kind of equipment as was used in 1968, the exact date escapes me, when it was filmed, just to try to determine whether or not it could have been hoaxed or whether or not it's potentially a true story, for lack of a better word.
4: And I gather these Bigfooters each have different opinions. Now, what you found also in Willow Creek, and this speaks to the travel aspect of it, is Bigfoot Motel, Bigfoot Books, an annual Bigfoot Days Festival, and outside the town, a 400-mile Bigfoot Trail. They like to think of themselves as the Bigfoot capital of the world, as a gateway to Sasquatch country. We're talking tourism here, right? Bigfoot sells.
19: Yeah, and it's a very cool place to hang out. I mean, that was part of the allure for me writing this book is, it really gestated during the pandemic when we'd all been kind of locked up for a year or a year and a half in some cases. And it was, an excuse to kind of get out there and see this remarkable country of ours and go to places like Redwood Country, in the Pacific Northwest and also in Northern California. And but see it through the prism of this kind of time-worn legend and lore of the American backcountry.
4: I just find it fascinating. John O'Connor is the author. Read this book. You won't be able to, and he's a brilliant writer as well. The Secret History of Bigfoot, Field Notes of a North American Monster. And if you're really into it, you can subscribe to a monthly newsletter called BigfootTimes.net. Thank you so much for joining us. Lovely to talk to you. I wish you best with the book.
19: Thank you for having me. I really appreciate it.
4: I cannot tell you how much I enjoyed reading this book, and it is so well written. John has done a lot of research and a lot of sleeping in tents in outside places. We'll be right back.
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1: 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Okay. Summer is here, and the media is filled with stories asking whether Americans are going to drive or fly on more or fewer vacations than normal this summer due to the sharp increase in the cost of fuel that powers our cars and our airliners. Melanie Fish follows Travel World data for Expedia, where she's the Vice President of Global Public Relations. We wanted her take on summer travel, given her access to early statistics from bookings on Expedia, Hotels.com, and VRBO, or Vrbo, as it's called. Melanie, welcome back to the show. Overall, do Americans seem to be pulling back on summer travel?
2: Summer travel is not slowing down, but it is getting smarter. Expedia has dubbed this the stay here summer, not the stay home summer. People are just staying closer to home, but it's still that magical summer travel. We know this because domestic trips are leading. Beach towns, lakes, mountains, drivable escapes. International travel is still happening, but travelers are being more selective and value-focused. Now, Rudy, let me say it's just as important as where people are traveling is how they're planning. Value is setting the itinerary. There's an actual budget filter in the Hotels.com app right there with family friendly or luxury. Use of that budget filter has surged 1,800%.
1: Whoa.
2: Also, travelers are getting smarter. They know how to look beyond that headline price to understand the real value in travel shopping. Again, on that Hotels.com app, the filter for all-inclusive use is up. Meal plan is up. Free breakfast is up. Those are all seeing steady growth, showing that people are really getting smart about how they're planning.
1: Any sense of whether the length of time of these vacations is shorter or longer than, say, maybe last year or the year before?
2: No, I don't have a sense of that, but what I can tell you is that people are planning more last minute. There's been so much uncertainty in the world that they've just been waiting to see what happens. What happens with the soccer tournament prices? What happens with airfare prices? But they are planning to go.
1: You just mentioned the World Cup competitions here. We're also celebrating America's 250th. Those impacts are impacting destinations and travel?
2: Oh, absolutely. We have the big soccer tournament. We have the U.S.'s birthday. Then we have this travel uncertainty happening with costs. And all of that is combining to really affect what people are doing. Now, some travelers are avoiding host cities for better value places, and others are building their trips around these big events. So, you know, the net effect is that demand is spread out, opening deals in some unexpected places, like secondary cities. Maybe you do want to experience the tournament excitement, but you're not going to stay in the thick of it. You're going to go one town over to get better value.
1: We only have about 30 seconds left. How about driving versus flying?
2: Oh, what we know is that whether you're driving or flying, if you're flexible on dates, you're going to get better value. August is shaping up as a quieter, better value month in general. And if you bundle your hotel stay either with that car rental because you're driving or those flights, it's the key to unlocking lower total prices.
1: Good advice. Are you taking a vacation, Melanie Fish?
2: I am taking a vacation. I will be going to my aunt's lake house in Virginia, and I cannot wait.
1: Perfect. Melanie Fish is the Vice President of Global Public Relations for Expedia. We check in with her periodically to find travel trends, and now you've got your summer travel trend warning. Thanks so much for joining us. Nice talking to you, Melanie.
2: Thank you.
1: And we'll be right back right after some short messages for more talk about travel.
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7: Well, Rudy has wrapped up for the day. Thank you very much. And as Mary and I now take back our show mics for the J Block and your Robert Mary World Travel get-together gets ready to wrap for the day, well, it is time for the latest museum gallery, and we're sponsored by the team at simplysafe.com/Gary.
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8: 2026 is shaping up to be the year of American milestone anniversaries. In March of 1876, Alexander Graham Bell made the first successful telephone call, a moment that would go on to change the way the world communicates. Today's museum gallery takes us to the New Hampshire Telephone Museum, and we're joined by its executive director, Graham Gifford.
7: Graham, nice to have you part of our national broadcast today.
9: Well, thank you, Robert, for inviting me. This is actually going to be great fun.
7: Well, we're looking forward to it. And I have to be honest with you. Listen, you got a great first name to be the executive director at a telephone museum.
9: It's so serendipitous, wasn't it, that I ended up here?
7: Yeah, no question about it. All right, so as Mary just alerted everyone in your intro, this is a big year for the anniversary of the first successful telephone call, 150 years. So I want to know, how did the New Hampshire Telephone Museum celebrate, and are you celebrating all year long?
9: We celebrate every single day. That's the shortest answer I can have for you. The museum, it's a much larger museum than what people think, and it really started with one gentleman's collection. He lived in Warner. He wanted to open up a museum. He ended up working for the telephone industry. There was an independent telephone company that was here. He bought it. And when he retired after selling the company, he said, you know what, I'm going to open up a museum. So this is our 21st season. We started with his collection, and after all these many, many years, we keep collecting and buying more. So we have an enormous amount of artifacts here in the building.
8: So that's what I want to get to with you. So after the first successful telephone call between Bell and his assistant Watson, from what I know in history, commercialization happened pretty quickly after that first phone call. So I would assume you have plenty of models on display that were actually used to make phone calls. Give us a little idea of what folks can see.
9: Well, we do, in fact, Mary, have so many telephones. We've got well over 1,000 artifacts is the usual snippet that we say. But I'll be honest with you, I gave up counting years ago. There's so much here. We've got wall mount phones, which is to say that those are some of the most earliest phones that we have, dating back to the late 1800s. And then, of course, we go all the way up to more modern smartphone devices and everything in between. When I say everything in between, I think it is super important to mention that our name is a little confusing because New Hampshire Telephone Museum is a communications museum. So it's a lot more than just old, dusty artifact telephones. Mm-hmm. That is for sure.
8: And did I see that you have a switchboard?
9: We do. We've got a variety of switchboards, and we tell a great story about all the switchboard operators. You know, one of the things about having industry people visit, they love to share their history, their own personal histories, and we've got great stories to tell, which is part of the fun working here.
7: Yeah, I was actually just out at the Palmer House Hotel in Chicago, and they showed us an area where they used to have their switchboard because all of the calls at one point, it was a big business hotel, all coming through that hotel. And they're jobs that are just no longer there anymore because, most people don't even pick up the phone in their hotel room. But, let's talk about from a communication standpoint, what are some other things that might surprise people if they come for a visit?
9: This year we have a couple of new exhibits. We have something called Subcom, which that is basically a company that's here in New Hampshire, and it's an underwater cable telephone system. It's super important to realize that, there's a huge, vast ocean out there that has wires so we can all communicate across continents. We tend to think that we just want to call anybody, any time of day, anywhere in the world, and it happens. But there's got to be infrastructure, so we need to tell the story about the infrastructure. That's one of the new exhibits. The other one may be even more of a surprise. We just created a tattoo exhibit. Why tattoos at a communications museum?
7: Yeah, I'd like to know that.
9: Yeah, exactly. They have been used for thousands of years prior to the telephone to share information, tell stories, relay history. It's fascinating. They are so intertwined, you might be terribly surprised.
7: Well, listen, I understand. I get the logic of it. So, to give folks just an idea if they didn't know, Alexander Graham Bell, he passed away at a relatively young age, 75 years old. It was 104 years ago. But if he were miraculously to walk into the New Hampshire Telephone Museum, what would you hope that he'd say to you and your team there, Graham, after seeing the place?
9: Well, my first thought would be absolutely that he would be stunned at how we have extended the entire idea about how you learn about things. We're not some stuffy little place. We have a lot of fun here, and the way we tell stories is, quite frankly, I hope that I don't sound too hubris, but we want to make sure that when you're wandering around, that you're having a great time.
7: Okay.
9: Yes, you're learning something, but we tend to remember things if we're having fun. I think he might be surprised by that.
7: I'm going to give the website for folks. They can go check it out themselves. NHTelephoneMuseum.org. Graham, nice connecting with you today.
9: Absolutely. Thank you so much.
8: Thank you. Enjoy the weekend.
9: Thank you. You too.
7: All right, folks, well, there you go, the New Hampshire Telephone Museum. And with that phone call, well, our time is up for today, everyone. Until we're back next Saturday, June 13th at 10 a.m. Eastern Time, special thanks to all of our guests who appear on the show today with Mary and me and Rudy. 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
10: Hey, it's Andy Morris here from First Look. 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
13: From ABC News, I'm Dave Packer. An urgent manhunt in Toledo, Ohio for a suspect or suspects. After multiple people were shot near a festival this evening, police say a number of people have been taken to hospitals. Residents of St. Petersburg, Russia's second largest city and Russian President Vladimir Putin's hometown, were told not to leave their homes after a large-scale Ukrainian drone attack this morning. It's the second drone attack on the city in as many days. ABC's Ian Pannell.
14: We saw these images of plumes of black smoke arising from energy infrastructure around St. Petersburg. And this is part of a growing pattern I think we're seeing from the Ukrainians, increasing their intermediate-range drone capability. They're also targeting logistics. For example, Crimea is having huge difficulties resupplying fuel and armaments to the military there.
13: More missiles and drones fired by Iran toward Bahrain and Kuwait. That according to Bahrain's government, which calls it a serious escalation. Iran says the attacks targeted the U.S. military. Graham Plattner has been pleading with Democrats in Maine to pick him this Tuesday so he can face off with Republican Senator Susan Collins in November. But not all voters are convinced that he's the best pick.
15: Graham Plattner, an oyster farmer and former Marine, is now engulfed in controversy. First, a series of sexist Reddit posts, now deleted. Then reports he